0: very much for joining us for another thrilling edition of the broadcast. As you heard at the top there, U.S. Deputy Attorney General Todd Blanche, Donald Trump's personal criminal defense lawyer, and yes, he is still his defense lawyer, both officially and corruptly, even as he serves as his deputy AG, as he let slip in that open quote you heard there. That was on Capitol Hill on Wednesday for confirmation hearings, for Blanche's confirmation hearings before the U.S. Senate Judiciary Committee, where he hopes to become Donald Trump's permanent U.S. Attorney General, even while serving as Trump's personal lawyer. In truth, he is already serving as both deputy AG and acting AG, which, as I understand it, since he was already Senate confirmed for the deputy job, he may remain in an acting AG capacity through the end of Trump's term, even if he is not confirmed for the official attorney general role by the U.S. Senate.
1: Okay, so even if he doesn't get confirmed for whatever reason, he gets to stay as long as Trump decides he wants him to stay.
0: Yeah, that's what it seems to me, if I understand how that works. I know that in some cases, acting appointments can only serve for a certain amount of time, a certain amount of months, unless they are Senate confirmed. And because Blanche was already Senate confirmed as Deputy Attorney General, I think he can stick around for as long as he wants, or as long as Donald Trump wants him. So, despite the extraordinarily corrupt actions taken by Donald Trump, I'm sorry, taken by Todd Blanche on behalf of Donald Trump in Blanche's role as Deputy AG, and that would include firing and prosecuting Trump's perceived political enemies, covering up the contents of the Epstein files and refusing to release millions of them as per federal law, blocking investigations into murders of American citizens by ICE agents, ordering U.S. attorneys and other prosecutors to simply ignore court orders in immigration cases, and more, carrying out a charade with his own client, Donald Trump, to strike a phony so-called settlement agreement in response to a phony fraudulent lawsuit filed by Trump against his own IRS, resulting in Blanche announcing the creation of that $1.8 billion slush fund for Trump to use to give money to January 6th defendants, and yes, to himself. I shouldn't say January 6th defendants. I should say January 6th convicts, and yes, himself, along with the creation of that bogus immunity deal as part of the supposed settlement agreement, found to be fraudulent by a federal court this week, which referred Todd Blanche to the New York State Bar Association. That immunity deal from the IRS would give Trump and his sons and his company lifetime protection against IRS investigation and penalties. Despite all of that and much more, frankly, this is only an hour-long show, Wednesday's hearing in the U.S. Senate, where Blanche, I believe, is almost certain to be confirmed, is by and large Kabuki theater, because even if he is not confirmed by the Senate, he'll simply continue to serve in the role of acting AG as long as Trump wants him to. Also testifying before the U.S. Senate Judiciary Committee on Wednesday was Jay Clayton, Trump's nominee to oversee all of the U.S. intelligence agencies as the director of the Office of National Intelligence, despite having no background in the intelligence trade.
1: Oh, great.
0: So if time allows, after speaking with my guest today, we will try to cover a little bit of that and some more, though I do need to get to my guest standing by. So allow me to start here today in our ongoing, worsening, seemingly never-ending, no-way-out war with Iran, which Donald Trump started 4.5 months ago, describing it at the time as a, quote, little excursion that would just take a few days or at most just a few weeks. Now, it seems there is no way out for him or for the rest of us with his failure to strike a peace agreement with Iran and prices of gasoline and pretty much everything else once again skyrocketing since the collapse of the 60-day so-called Memorandum of Understanding truce, collapsing over the weekend, and then again Iran's closure once again of the Strait of Hormuz, along with shutting down shipping of 20% of the world's oil and natural gas that once freely flowed through it, at least until Trump launched his ill-considered war, to put it nicely. Now, it seems there is really no way out for him or for the rest of us in the bargain with his failure to strike a peace agreement with Iran and prices of gasoline and pretty much everything else once again skyrocketing since the collapse of the 60-day Memorandum of Understanding truce over the weekend and Iran's closure once again of the Strait of Hormuz, along with shipping of 20% of the world's oil and natural gas that once freely flowed through it, at least until Trump launched his ill-considered war. The U.S. reimposed the naval blockade on Iran and intensified its airstrike campaign on Wednesday in retaliation for Tehran's attacks on ships trying to pass through the Strait of Hormuz. The American strikes hit an Iranian army barracks, killed at least seven troops, and wounded hundreds of people across the country, according to Iranian officials. According to a spokesperson for the Iranian Health Ministry, more than 35 people have been killed and more than 300 wounded by U.S. airstrikes in just recent days. At least 72 people are hospitalized, he added. Days of back-and-forth strikes between the U.S. and Iran across the Middle East and renewed threats to the waterway, crucial to global energy supplies, have shredded the interim deal to end the conflict, and the region, many fear, could now tip back into all-out war if it hasn't already. When the U.S. and Israel launched the war on Iran on February 28, Tehran effectively closed the waterway to shipping traffic, a move that sent prices of oil, fertilizer, and many other goods soaring far beyond the region and gave Iran major leverage in those negotiations. That, in fact, followed Trump's message to the Iranian people earlier this year in January, as they had, at the time, taken to the streets in protest of their own hardline regime. When Donald Trump then posted on social media, quote, "Iranian patriots, keep protesting. Take over your institutions. Save the names of the killers and abusers. They will pay a big price." But it would be at least a month before Trump took any action at all, and by then more than 30,000 Iranian protesters had reportedly been killed by the regime. Quote, "Help is on its way," Trump said at the time, but that help never came. Only bombing attacks by the U.S. and Israel and threats at various times by the U.S. president to blow up civilian infrastructure, such as roads and bridges and drinking water facilities, and one that included this alarming message to the people of Iran, quote, "A whole civilization will die tonight, never to be brought back again." Thankfully, in that case, it turned out to be more empty rhetoric from the president of the United States. Iranians who, for a moment, saw hope in Trump's message a month earlier that he might help save them from a repressive regime they long despised, would then turn into hatred for Trump and calls for him to be assassinated just last weekend in the streets of Tehran as the nation's supreme leader, killed on the first day of the U.S.-Israel bombing, was finally laid to rest. What should or shouldn't Iranians now believe about the U.S.? Is our president planning to help them, as he once promised, or destroy their entire civilization, as he vowed just a month or two later? For lack of clarity, many have turned back to support of the regime and trust in its state-run propaganda news agencies, which have, sadly, proven to be more accurate in their reporting than statements from the White House at this critical moment. Writing at longtime now former Voice of America veteran journalist Steve Herman's The News Guy website and newsletter this week, VOA's former White House bureau chief and lead plaintiff against the Trump administration's attempt to dismantle the 80-year-old, once highly trusted worldwide news agency, Patsy Witakuswara, writes, a June Pew survey found unfavorable views of the U.S. rising, not just across Iran, but across 36 countries. This, she says, is precisely the moment Washington needs credible international broadcasting to explain its policies through fact-based journalism. Yet, after failing to silence the Voice of America, the taxpayer-funded independent international broadcaster, the Trump administration is transforming it now into a government mouthpiece. In doing so, she writes, the administration is not only breaking the law, it is handing Tehran, Moscow, and Beijing a strategic victory as they ramp up their own global influence operations. A shuttered VOA cedes the information space to America's adversaries, Witakuswara writes. A propagandistic VOA advances their disinformation campaign and forfeits the trust of the 360 million people who used to tune in to its broadcasts each week. Current editorial priorities, she explains, bear many of the characteristics of wartime propaganda at VOA, including at VOA Farsi, one of only six of VOA's 49 language services that were brought back in a much reduced capacity following legal action against the administration. Stories center on administration statements, often without opposing context. Recent articles highlight administration claims, false claims, in fact, that oil prices are lower than before the war and that maritime traffic through the Strait of Hormuz has been restored. It hasn't been. Meanwhile, VOA suppressed coverage of civilian death tolls from U.S. airstrikes and barely mentioned the February bombing of the elementary school in Manab, which killed more than 150, the majority of which were young girls attending school there. This reporting, she explains, bears little resemblance to VOA's journalism that until March of 2025 was guided by the VOA Charter, a 1976 law that enshrines editorial independence by mandating three things. VOA will serve as a consistently reliable and authoritative source of news. VOA will represent America, not any single segment of American society. And VOA will present U.S. policies clearly and effectively with responsible discussions and opinion on those policies. That, she says, means covering U.S. military objectives and declarations of success alongside critics' scrutiny of those claims, the war's humanitarian consequences, and its cost to American taxpayers. Statements from the administration alongside lawmakers, analysts, activists, Trump supporters, and the majority of Americans who oppose the war. It also means including Tehran's position. The voices of Iranian civilians and diaspora groups, international reactions, and the complex history of U.S.-Iran ties. Little of what is evident in VOA's reporting today. So why does that matter? Well, let's talk about it. Joining us once again today is longtime friend of the show, Steve Herman, who spent decades at VOA, heading up a number of their overseas bureaus before coming back stateside to serve as Voice of America's White House Bureau Director during the first Trump administration and eventually leaving VOA as the administration started to take it apart. He went on to write a book titled Behind the White House Curtain, a senior journalist's story of covering the president and why it matters. Back in 2024, he now serves as the executive director of the Jordan Center for Journalism Advocacy and Innovation, an assistant professor in the School of Journalism and New Media at the University of Mississippi. Oh, Mr. Herman, thank you, sir, for making time for us again today. Welcome back to the broadcast, my friend.
2: Brad, it's always great to talk to you. Unfortunately, it's usually under fairly dire circumstances that we're talking.
0: Yeah, of course. Well, that's when we send up the Steve Herman alert. First, Steve, if you can give us an update on just what is going on at VOA. I want to talk about why it's important to Iran and so forth, but we know that Trump's operative and failed Republican candidate for governor and Senate from Arizona, Carrie Lake, had attempted to shut down essentially VOA and all of its sister networks entirely, but was ordered as part of that challenge by Patsy Whitaker-Swara to open it up as it was before.
2: Right.
0: But has that happened? Which networks are up and running? And what do you understand VOA to be broadcasting at this point?
2: Yeah, well, it's pretty easy to figure that out because this material is going out over the air, if not on the website. And so the Voice of America is essentially a Potemkin village of what it used to be. You mentioned, it is on the air in Farsi. It's also on the air in the two languages for Afghanistan, Pashto and Dari, Urdu to Pakistan, and Korean and Chinese. And that's basically it. Very limited broadcasts. For example, previously a Farsi service was very, very, very widely viewed and listened to in Iran. It was a 24/7 service. These broadcasts, some of them maybe are only 15 minutes a day, like Pashto and Dari. They've gone back to shortwave radio for some of these because they haven't figured out or don't want to bring back the television operations. So, but the most important thing, as was pointed out in Patsy's piece, is what is being put out on the airwaves is counter to VOA's charter, violates the firewall. These are laws. So we basically have people who are giving orders at the Voice of America who are breaking the law, and the people that are carrying out these orders are carrying out what we would consider to be unlawful orders.
0: Is the lawsuit still ongoing, by the way? Or
2: yes.
0: It is?
2: There are,
0: is it,
2: it's lawsuits plural.
0: Okay.
2: There are the two original lawsuits that were filed about the same time in March of 2025. Mm-hmm. And there is an additional lawsuit that's been filed recently, which is getting into these issues of violating the charter and that essentially violating the First Amendment rights of some of the other journalists. Most of the VOA journalists, except for all of the hundreds of contractors, were fired, you know, more than a year ago. But there are still hundreds of Voice of America staff journalists who have been sitting at home if they haven't quit. In

0: those audiences are no longer there. They're not tuning in, listening on the same frequencies on radio or switching on their televisions anymore, because that programming has been gone for more than a year now. And so even if everything were to be brought back, let's just say wave a magic wand and the radio fairy comes down and restores everything to the way it was before middle of March of 2025, those audiences, Brad, were built over 83 years, okay? And that trust, that reliability, that routine, how do you get that back now? I'm very skeptical that we'll ever be able to restore the level of trust, the sizes of the audience. The assumption now is despite all these, you know, the bipartisan support that remains on Capitol Hill, there is money still allocated for the Voice of America and all these language services. Let's say that the administration does decide that these rulings are upheld and they decide to conform to the rulings, which seems doubtful that they would totally conform. Unless that were to happen, we're looking at 2029, assuming that a Democrat wins the presidency, which, of course, there's no guarantee of that. That would be the earliest that we could see likely some sort of actual restoration of the majority of the operations under the law.
1: And I want to get to some specific points from Patsy's piece in a moment. But in general, she's arguing here that this is exactly the time. This is a great example, in the middle of this seemingly no way out war with Iran, that a trusted voice like VOA and its Farsi outlet is so important. Why is that the case, as you see it, in a time of war like this, in a place like Iran?
0: Why is it not happening?
1: No. Why is it so important to have that voice in a moment like this?
0: Because the alternative is state propaganda from Iran. The Voice of America's Farsi service for decades was very, very trusted in Iran and by the expatriate community, the diaspora of Iranians. I think Los Angeles now is one of the world's largest cities as far as people who speak Farsi.
1: Yeah.
0: And that diaspora, along with the people inside of Iran, as you may know, if you look into this to any degree, is quite split. Mm-hmm. It's not monolithic at all. And VOA was known for giving time, much to the chagrin of some people, to different factions. For example, whether you like quote unquote Shah, the Crown Prince Pahlavi, and whether he should come back or not, whether you like him or not, or think that's a good idea or not, he is a voice, right? He's a player in all this. And there have been orders by Voice of America management not to mention him. Like, don't mention the Shah. Don't put Pahlavi on the air. Don't even mention him.
1: That's something that would be unheard of prior to 2025, right?
0: Absolutely. The Voice of America's job would not have been to promote any particular faction or any particular position, but to give a voice to all of those, including the position of the U.S. administration. And the other thing is, with these language services, you know, who were used to hearing the Voice of America being a conduit for all these different voices, when they're just getting one particular slice, it doesn't pass the smell test for them. They know that it's changed, and they can compare it to their own state propaganda. And so that trust has been destroyed, I believe.
1: On that line, Patsy writes at your News Guy site this

0: week that, quote, those steering the agency now away from objective journalism may be tempted by what they see as an immediate payoff, making U.S. military operations appear more successful and amplifying the president's message. In reality, she argues, this approach undermines U.S. interests. How so, Steve Herman? Isn't it in the interest of the U.S. to, you know, strike fear in the hearts of Iranians that they're losing the battle, et cetera? Isn't that that would be the argument? I know that Project 2025 has argued that, you know, voices like VOA are actually anti-American when they report the other side.
1: Yeah.
0: So what's your response to that?
1: Yeah. Yeah, well, that's not journalism. That's not public diplomacy. And what we did for many decades, our soft power, part of our public diplomacy, was in being even-handed, in acknowledging that there are different points of view in the United States, acknowledging that the United States is not perfect, acknowledging that sometimes there are setbacks, that there are losses, that there are mistakes. If you're just pumping out a particular propagandistic view all the time, that's falls into the realm of military psychological operations. Mm. That's not public diplomacy. That's not journalism. And that's what the Voice of America is mandated to do. So if you're doing that, do it with something else besides the Voice of America. If you want to stay within the law.
0: Up until the Trump administration's, well, ongoing attempted demolition of VOA, its broadcasts were among the most trusted in the world, as we noted. Even when the political pendulum in the U.S. sort of swung back and forth, you know, between different administrations, you worked in many regions of the world over your years at Voice of America. How unusual is that? A sort of consistent, reliable voice, despite changes, political changes in the administration for, you know, an ostensible state broadcaster like Voice of America. How unusual is that?
1: Well, outside of the Western democracies, it really doesn't exist. The uniqueness about the Voice of America is, along with BBC, which has a world service, external broadcasting service, mm-hmm. radio and television, the Voice of America was, I'm pretty convinced, doing the most hours in the most languages. Mm. You know, the Germans have Deutsche Welle. There's Radio France International. There are others who are doing it, but they did not have the reach or the influence of VOA. BBC is really the only other one in you know, the category globally with the Voice of America. Now it's just BBC itself, but you know, there were some languages that BBC broadcast in that VOA did not, and vice versa. So I always saw BBC and VOA not as competitors, but rather as complementary, to each other. But, you know, there's a limitation. You've got, the Voice of America was always changing the number of languages and the number of hours, depending on the situation in the world and what people on Capitol Hill felt were the priorities, and they would consult with the parent agency of VOA to set that out on a year to year basis. Sometimes, unfortunately, language services had to be cut, but it was a very deliberative process. And what happened here was, you know, essentially the Doge chainsaw was taken to, you know, cut all of VOA off.
0: Yeah.
1: And as I said, the little that's been brought back, is not representative of our values.
0: You spent, I think it was almost 30 years, if I'm not mistaken, at VOA, 25, 30 years. Prior to the Trump administration, had there ever been that sort of political, or obviously, you know, the Trump administration is trying to shut it down entirely, but had there been prior to that, political pushes here or there, or political pressure, put onto Voice of America? Or is that completely a new thing until Trump came in?
1: Well, yes and no. No, in the fact that we never had any particular administration essentially decide it was going to destroy the entire agency,
0: right,
1: and violate the law in toto. Mm-hmm. We did have in the Reagan administration, there was a director who came in under Reagan, Charles Z. Wick. And I'm sure some of your old time listeners in Hollywood will remember that name. And he did put some pressure and did want it to reflect more of the values that Ronald Reagan was personally promoting as president of the United States. And other administrations, people in the State Department or people in the National Security Council or the White House who did not initially understand VOA's mission may have bristled, but when it was explained to them, this is how public diplomacy and how soft power is executed in the United States, and that this Voice of America, even though it is funded by the United States government, has, for lack of a better word, autonomy. Okay. Mm-hmm. And all administrations until the first Trump administration decided to go along with the program, no pun intended. Mm-hmm. And we did have problems in the first Trump administration. I was among those who became whistleblowers when they tried to break down the firewall. Mm-hmm. And it was a very high risk by those individuals who spoke out and went to court. And we were victorious at that time. And the first Trump administration, obviously, in many areas, was less aggressive than the second Trump administration. And the clock ran out on them. And Joe Biden came in as president and immediately, within hours, fired the Trump-appointed leadership of the parent agency and the Voice of America. And then there were efforts made to strengthen the sort of oversight. But there was a recent court decision which basically said, you know, these independent executive branch agencies, you know, the president has oversight and he can get rid of them. He can fire all the people. And so that does not bode well for what's called, you know, the U.S. Agency for Global Media, which had a board that International Broadcasting Advisory Board, mm-hmm. which Trump did get rid of early in his second administration. And their intention is very clear, is to put whatever is left of the Voice of America directly under the State Department.
0: Mm. And the State Department, of course, representing soft power. You mentioned soft power. Patsy did so in her article as well. Explain, and I've just got a minute or two left here, but explain why soft power, how VOA plays into what is described as soft power and why that is important right now.
1: Sure. Well, part of America's soft power is demonstrating our freedom of the press and that we tell two different sides of the story. And that worked for 80-something years. It started in World War II when Voice of America was a bit of a novelty against German and Japanese Axis propaganda, which were doing the sort of psyops we talked about. Mm-hmm. And VOA came along and was giving a more balanced view, and that continued in the Cold War when we had another battle against Radio Moscow and Radio Peking. And, you know, the proof is in the pudding, so to speak. We prevailed. The Berlin Wall came down. Mm. And you can credit, mm-hmm. you know, Levi jeans, jazz music, rock and roll, and I believe the Voice of America and Radio Free Europe.
0: That persistent voice. And I think just to give you a very quick chance, Project 2025 focuses on Voice of America or the U.S. Agency for Global Media, and it sees what they do, what you do, as essentially, and this is a quote from Project 2025, anti-American. Why are they wrong as you see it?
1: Because it is not anti-American to carry out the First Amendment, plain and simple. Freedom of speech, freedom of press. We do not do government propaganda, and we should not do government propaganda. That, to me, is un-American.
0: And I think there's one last point around all of this that we haven't spoken to. You, Steve Herman, you worked at the Trump White House for several years at the
1: well,
0: Trump,
1: I didn't
0: not
1: work,
0: for
1: I
0: them.
1: Worked,
0: you
1: I covered
0: at,
1: it.
0: Right,
1: yes.
0: Exactly. You covered it as
1: a
0: VOA.
1: I covered a year of the Biden administration as well.
0: As
1: yes.
0: well, right, as the White House Bureau Chief for VOA. Now that you're no longer, working for either VOA or covering the Trump administration directly, is it fair to say from your own observations working there that indeed a trustworthy voice like VOA coming from the U.S. is itself very much seen as a threat to this particular White House? It's not just a policy preference for them. The fact that VOA could be out there, reporting on Donald Trump and his attempted 20% fee that he was going to charge, that reporting is itself a threat to the Trump project.
1: Brad, I saw what they've done to the Voice of America as being the canary in the coal mine. VOA was the easiest objective media institution to destroy because it was part of the U.S. government. And I believe that this is also a template and a warning to the media at large. The state capture of public media. We've seen it with public broadcasting in the United States, and the consolidation of ownership is very similar to what has happened previously in countries like Hungary and Poland and in India as well, where the government in power has a very subservient media reporting on it.
0: Steve Herman is the decades-long foreign bureau chief in various parts of Asia for Voice of America before he became its White House bureau chief and chief national correspondent. He is now the executive director of the Jordan Center for Journalism, Advocacy, and Innovation and an assistant professor at the School of Journalism and New Media at University of Mississippi. His 2024 book, you should pick it up, is Behind the White House Curtain, a senior journalist's story of covering the president and why it matters. You can also follow him on the Blue Skies, where you will find him as simply News Guy. And you can sign up for his newsletter at newsguy.substack.com. Always a pleasure and an honor to speak with you, Mr. Herman. Thank you, sir, for taking time for us today.
1: Thank you, Brad. It's always a pleasure.
0: All right. Let's take quick. Always a delight, Desi Doyen, to speak with Steve Herman, isn't it? Since
2: 2011.
0: Fukushima?
2: The earthquake and the tsunami and the nuclear power plant. When he was there reporting on it, one of the first reporters to actually make it on scene and into the property, yeah.
0: Into the nuclear power plant while it was melting down, yep. All right, anyway, quick break, and we're back with, some more stuff. That's straight ahead on the broadcast. I'm Brad Friedman.
2: Hey, this is Desi. 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And thanks.

0: Welcome back. It's the Bradcast. Brad Friedman from bradblog.com. All right, as noted at the top of the show, Donald Trump's personal criminal defense attorney, Todd Blanch, now also serving as both Deputy U.S. Attorney General and Acting U.S. Attorney General, testified before the U.S. Senate Judiciary Committee in his nomination hearing to become Trump's permanent AG, even while serving as his personal defense attorney. That said, even if he is not confirmed by the U.S. Senate, as I noted at the top, which I think he will be, by the way, I hope I'm wrong about that, but he would still be allowed to serve as acting AG throughout the rest of Trump's term, as I understand it, given that he's already been Senate confirmed for the deputy AG role. So in some way, this is really just a formality, it seems to me, for the wildly corrupt Todd Blanch. But also on Wednesday, Jay Clayton, the Trump administration's nominee for Director of National Intelligence to oversee all of the many U.S. intelligence agencies, he faced questions on Wednesday on election security and his commitment to keep the agency free of political interference, and yeah, good luck with that. During a confirmation hearing that was rescheduled weeks after it had been abruptly scuttled by Donald Trump himself, allowing him to place 38-year-old Bill Pulte, Trump's Federal Housing and Finance Agency chief, in as the acting director of national intelligence for a few weeks in order to fire some people over there and somehow find super secret documents finally revealing that the 2020 election was stolen somehow from Trump. Trump, by the way, has announced that he will be making a primetime speech related to the 2020 election on Thursday night this week.
1: Great.
0: Look forward to that. Whatever. But Trump's actual nominee for the role of DNI, Director of National Intelligence, from which he recently fired Tulsi Gabbard, is Jay Clayton, a prosecutor who served as the U.S. attorney for the Southern District of New York. And during the first Trump administration, he chaired the SEC, Security and Exchange Commission. So, again, no national intelligence expertise as required by law, but you know what? Laws are for chumps. And given that it would be MAGA loyalist and stooge Bill Pulte otherwise in that role, even some Democrats have decided to back Clayton's nomination. Multiple Democrats, however, pressed Clayton on his view of things like election security as Trump prepares for that big speech on Thursday night on the 2020 election, under questioning from Senator Mark Warner of Virginia. The committee's top Democrat, Clayton, said that he was not an election denier and that Joe Biden had been, quote, certified as president. Well, yes, we know he was certified, Mr. Clayton, but when he was pressed repeatedly by multiple Democrats, Clayton refused to say that, yes, Joe Biden won the 2020 election. Here's Senator John Ossoff of Georgia, one of the states that Donald Trump lost in 2020 that he insists he did not, putting the question directly to Jay Clayton.
2: Who won the 2020 election?
3: I'm not going to do this with you.
2: This is a job interview. We've established that you have an obligation to be honest and forthright with the committee. Yes, you do have an obligation to be honest and forthright with the committee.
3: Yes.
2: Who won the 2020 election?
3: Like I said, I'm not going to get into that with you.
2: But you do have an obligation to be honest and forthright with the committee.
3: Is anything that I just said not honest or forthright?
2: Yes, you're not being honest or forthright. Who won the 2020 election? I think I've answered the question.
3: We can keep doing this.
2: Well, we're going to keep doing it because you're not being honest and forthright.
3: I'm not going to engage in the theater.
2: It's a simple question, Mr. Clayton.
3: And I've answered.
2: Who won the 2020 presidential election?
3: I've answered it.
2: You're here asking for the support of senators to lead America's intelligence community. We've established that you have an obligation to be honest and forthright with this committee and with the American public, but you refuse to answer a simple matter of fact about the 2020 election. Is that right?
3: No, that's not right.
2: Then answer the question. Who won the 2020 election?
3: I have answered the question.
2: Answer it. What is your answer?
3: I've given you my answer.
2: What is your answer? You refuse to answer a basic question about who won a presidential election?
3: No,
2: but you asked to lead America's intelligence community? Isn't it humiliating to be unable to answer this question, to have to indulge the president's delusions? We know, you know, everybody in this room knows the truthful answer to that question. Why can you not give it?
3: I think I gave you the answer.
0: I got to tell you, it is so embarrassing to be an American right now.
1: Yes.
0: I mean, that's the quality of the type of folks that who will be leading the world's most powerful intelligence agency.
1: In the middle of a war.
0: Right. I mean, is it better than Tulsi Gabbard, who also had no intelligence background? Is it better than Trump's 38-year-old son of a real estate pal of his that he put in charge of the FHFA, who's now serving as the acting director of national intelligence? I don't know. Maybe tough call. But that's who we are, apparently, right now, and who we're allowed to choose from these days. So utterly embarrassing and humiliating, really, for the people of this nation. As to the actual election fraud that Republicans pretend to be looking for, oh, look, we found some more. And once again, surprise, it's a Republican. This story broke literally during our show yesterday, and I was only able to share the headline. So just to lock it in your memory banks a little bit, billionaire Elon Musk, he used to be a trillionaire, but his SpaceX stock is not going so great. Billionaire Elon Musk likely broke Wisconsin election law when he handed out $1 million checks to voters in the 2025 state Supreme Court election. That, according to a bipartisan panel. The bipartisan Wisconsin Elections Commission, which runs elections in the state, last week referred two criminal complaints to the Brown County District Attorney's Office, which can choose to bring criminal charges over violating the state law against election bribery. Musk, the founder of SpaceX and CEO of Tesla, was deeply involved in the effort to flip majority control of the highest court in Battleground, Wisconsin, last year. Spent at least $20 million on the candidate who was backed by Republicans, Brad Schimmel. Nonetheless, Schimmel lost by 10 points, an absolute landslide in a closely divided state like Wisconsin. Schimmel lost to Democratic-backed candidate Susan Crawford. The complaints sent to the Brown County attorney are confidential under state law. They were brought by voters in Milwaukee and Green Bay, which is in Brown County. Musk handed out, you'll recall, checks at a rally there just days before the election. The Wisconsin Election Commission, consisting of three Democrats and three Republicans, voted 5-1 in closed session last week to refer the complaints to the DA. The motion approved by the Elections Commission said that it found probable cause that Musk broke Wisconsin law by making a social media post offering $1 million to people who voted in the Supreme Court election, quote, in order to induce them to vote in that election. Wow, who would have thought that was unlawful? Three Wisconsin voters received checks from Musk, including two who got them in person at a Green Bay rally. 2 weeks before the election, Musk's political action committee offered $100 to every voter who signed a petition in opposition to, quote, activist judges, or who referred someone to sign that petition. Crawford, basically, it's a way of harvesting email addresses. Crawford's win kept liberals in control of the state Supreme Court last year, and their majority then grew to 5-2. After Democratic-backed candidate Chris Taylor's victory this year. So apparently the people of Wisconsin really don't like people messing with their elections like that. Musk's spending on the 2025 race has already resulted in one lawsuit filed by a government watchdog group. This is exactly what he did before the 2024 presidential election. He offered to pay $1 million a day to voters in Wisconsin and six other battleground states who signed a petition supporting the First and Second Amendments. That was the scam at the time. So this may be, sort of the first comeuppance if this criminal case moves forward against Elon Musk at any event for this sort of Republican election fraud. And yes, I call it that because it's exactly how it would be described if, let's say, George Soros or Bruce Springsteen was out there handing out million-dollar checks to voters in public daylight.
1: Quick question, though, yeah. Real quick. Musk is prosecuted on state charges, that means he couldn't be pardoned, right?
0: There you go. Yep.
1: That's what I thought.
0: Sounds good to me. And let's see. Speaking of GOP election fraudsters, or in this case, GOP election fraudsters, normally I'm critical of the folks that Donald Trump decides to endorse for office. But I think this endorsement that Trump just made on Wednesday, I think it's great. He's deeply unpopular, Donald Trump is, in the state of Minnesota, particularly following the murders of two Minnesotans earlier this year by his ICE goons in the streets of Minneapolis. Senator Amy Klobuchar of Minnesota is running to become the state's next governor after Tim Walz decided earlier this year not to seek another term. Now, Klobuchar will have about six challengers for the Democratic nomination. But according to polls, she is currently the clear front runner, and she's likely to win the nomination on the Democratic side on August 11th. But now, Donald Trump, as Daily Kos's Emily Singer notes today, has all but ensured the race will be off the board for the GOP. We'll see if she's right about that. Seven Republicans are running for the nomination on the GOP side, including State House Speaker Lisa DeMuth and Army veteran and business exec Kendall Qualls, who has been endorsed by the state GOP. But Donald Trump did not endorse either of those candidates. Today, he endorsed Looney Tunes election denier, conspiracy theorist, and yes, MyPillow CEO Mike Lindell to be the next governor of Minnesota. Quote, Mike Lindell, the pillow man and one of America's greatest and most hardworking patriots, is running to be governor of Minnesota, Trump declared in his post at his failing social media site on Wednesday afternoon, replacing one of the worst and most incompetent governors in the history of the USA. He's referring to Tim Walz there, presumably. He went on to say, Mike will be spectacular. He truly loves Minnesota, as I do, and wants to bring it back from oblivion and embarrassment. He can do it, wrote Trump. Yes, because if there's anybody in the world who would save Minnesota from embarrassment, it's former crack addict, pillow guy, and election conspiracist Mike Lindell. He's not embarrassing at all. And by the way, I strongly endorse Donald Trump's endorsement for the GOP nominee in Minnesota for governor. Quote, nobody has sacrificed more than Mike Lindell in fighting for our country, especially when it comes to election integrity. He truly deserves everything he gets, wrote Trump. Well, I think I agree with that, too. Reportedly, Lindell is almost bankrupt at this point, and by golly, yes, he deserves it. Trump says he will make Minnesota great again. Mike Lindell has my complete and total endorsement. He will not let you down, Trump declared. You heard the man, Republicans. Get out there and vote for Mike Lindell for the GOP nomination for governor in Minnesota. Now, to state the obvious here, Singer writes, Trump does not love Minnesota. In fact, he spent months terrorizing residents in the state with his violent immigration crackdowns. He executed two American citizens brave enough to stand up against Trump's torments. In February, he also withheld hundreds of millions of Medicaid funding to the state, to the state's poorest residents, jeopardizing their access to medical care, all as punishment for Minnesota having a large population of Somali immigrants. And Lindell, who has been hit with millions in legal fees and judgments and settlements for his role in spreading Trump's false claims about election fraud. He has no shot of winning the governor's race, at least according to Singer. Is she right? Folks in Minnesota can let me know. You can write me. I am Bradcast at bradblog.com. Knowing that Lindell would be an especially weak nominee, she says the Minnesota Republican Party endorsed a different candidate. They endorsed Kendall Qualls, the former health care executive. But now Lindell has Trump's backing. That said, she notes Trump's endorsement record for gubernatorial contests this cycle has not been particularly good. Three of his recent picks have lost their primaries, but Lindell apparently has led in three of the past four public surveys of the primary on the Republican side, meaning Trump's blessing could cement him as the winner on August 11. So Klobuchar versus Lindell this November? Maybe so. If Lindell becomes the nominee, Singer argues he could jeopardize other Republicans in the state, potentially causing some to stay home, some voters. Already, Democrats are targeting GOP Rep. Brad Finstad in Minnesota's 1st U.S. House District. That's a seat that Trump won by 12 points, according to the down ballot. So having Lindell at the top of the ticket, they argue, could help Democrats in that effort in the great state of Minnesota.
1: Interesting.
0: So, again, folks in Minnesota, your statewide primary is August 11, and if you're a Republican, who cares about Minnesota? You best mind your president and vote for Mike Lindell for governor next month. He won't embarrass you at all. All right, we got to get out. Thanks again to my guest today, Steve Herman, formerly of Voice of America, now of the University of Mississippi, to our producer, Desi Doyen, and yes, to all of you for spending a portion of your day or night with us. 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On the social medias, I am the Brad Blog, and we will see you at all of the above. Until we see you here next time, I'm Brad Friedman. 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

0: What up, everybody? It is Davey D, Hard Knock Radio, hanging out with you this afternoon. In case you are wondering, I am simulcasting here from Oakland and all around where Hard Knock Radio airs, but we are also in South Carolina. So for folks who don't know, we are going to be joined by a host of his own right, a journalist who is well known in the South Carolina, Columbia, to be exact, area. His name is Preach. Many of us know him in the rap world, the music world, but also in Columbia, he's known in the political world. And we wanted to have him on to talk about Lindsey Graham, his legacy, what's happening in South Carolina, what this might mean moving forward as the political landscape is shifting. And Preach wanted to weigh in on that and talk to me about some of this as well. So welcome to the show. Welcome, you know, big shout out to everybody in South Carolina. And I don't know where to begin. I guess my first question would be for our listeners out here in Cali, who is Lindsey Graham? We've seen him on the talk shows. To general consensus for many people who listen to our show, he was not a good guy. He was somebody who kissed up to Donald Trump and was a war hawk. Those are the three things that immediately come to mind. But he seemed to have popularity in South Carolina, and so there may be a different side to Lindsey Graham that you all know that we've just never seen out here.
1: I guess the best way to talk about Lindsey is the historical context behind Lindsey. I wrote about this in 2020 when Jamie Harrison was running for that Senate seat. And Jamie Harrison was, I think he raised like over $100 million. We were getting a lot of national attention. It was really, really exciting. The momentum felt kind of Obama-esque. And one of the things that I thought that was really interesting, we thought he had a chance to win. Lindsey kind of beat him very easily. And one of the things that I realized, and I wrote about this, was that Jamie Harrison wasn't running for a Senate seat. He was running against history. So to put it in perspective, Lindsey got that seat in 2002. The person that had that before that was Strom Thurmond. And Strom Thurmond had that seat for 50 or so years, and he died in that seat. Maybe not literally, but, you know, Strom Thurmond ran for president in the 40s as a Dixiecrat, where his main platform was segregation. So he was a blatant racist. And if you come to Columbia right now, we have buildings named after Strom Thurmond. We have streets named after Strom Thurmond. We have streets named after Confederate generals. That's the historical context where Lindsey got that seat and kind of continued on. Now, one of the things that I will say that was, hopeful about Lindsey was that right around 2015, when Trump was percolating, the Republicans didn't respect him. And I had some friends that were photographers from here. Trump would have rallies in Charleston, South Carolina, and other places in the state, and nobody would be there. It'll be like, you know, four or five people. And
0: wow.
1: One of the things that I thought was really interesting is we have a habit of, when people die, we want to kind of be cute with our eulogies and not talk about the horrible things that they did. And I think that if you're in a public service sector, you know, your voting history is important. And so one of the things that I thought was really important with Lindsey was like, yo, we don't have to say anything. We can use your words, you know, and the things that he said about Trump. He called him a xenophobic. He called him racist. He called him, he said that if he, got the nomination, that America would pretty much crumble and we would deserve it. He said that if Trump wanted to make America great again, he should go to hell. Like, he was really, really, you know, and I say hopeful because Tim Scott was doing the same thing. You know, those early years when Trump was coming through, they were like, Trump is not the Republican Party. He is not what our party wants. And I'm like, okay, at least, you know, broke clock twice a day type of thing. But to see that switch, for how he how he initially talked about Donald Trump to becoming one of Trump's biggest allies is disappointing. And what's more disappointing is that not even speaking on the people that look like us that disagreed with him, this wasn't necessarily a GOP versus Democrat thing, right? This is more or less, you know, hey man, you know, do we want to support a war hawk or a warmonger or somebody who's saying, you know, just flatten these countries full of brown people and just talk about it like it's nothing. And talking about, you know, oh, well, you know, we did the same thing in World War II, you know, on Japan. And I'm like, you know, we're not supposed to brag about that. That's supposed to be a very, very dark period of American history. He's talking about it like, yo, let's do this again, right? One of the things that I thought was most sad is that people from his own party seemed not to care after he passed away. It was like no sadness, and they were just quickly, I think Nancy Mace posted a Godfather meme, the meme where Al Pacino's like, once they kick me out, they bring me back in. She's like posting this like not even 3 hours after he died, as if to say, oh, I have an opportunity to be appointed to this seat, and you got Donald Trump. Posted a picture of Lindsey Graham holding a picture of Donald Trump and says, so sad. These are the people that you supported. These are the people that, you know, you basically changed your whole personality for. Like I said, we really didn't rock with him before Trump, but it felt like it was in the vein of regular conservative politics that we could disagree with. But from 2015 to the end of his life, he became something totally different. And kind of some inside baseball for your Cali listeners, the governor McMaster has a right to appoint someone in his seat before, you know, because he was running for reelection in November. And there's a woman here named Annie Andrews who's like really, really a Democrat that's really, really was causing him some tension. The governor basically appointed his sister to his Senate seat until they have to have the election or runoff, something they got going on. His sister has no history of any type of public or political service, and it's just, I don't know. It's just a mess. And the last part I would say is that I got text messages in the morning where my homies were like, oh, Lindsey Graham died. And I'm saying, no, you mean Mitch McConnell. Because I can understand right. That you confuse, you know, two Southern racist, you know, senators. But, you know, that Mitch McConnell thing is a whole different story. But that's kind of, in a nutshell, what's going on here in my state.
0: Appreciate that, Preach. A couple of things were coming to mind. And I'm going to give it a little context. In recent days, or there's been a campaign to demonize California, and in particular black Californians. If you go online, there isn't a week that goes by that there's not some sort of discussion or meme that talks about, I was in LA or I was in the Bay and there are no black people in California, and you know, the black people here are strange, and primarily because we have multicultural coalitions and there's a kind of xenophobic type of well-funded movement, you know, that has really accentuated that we don't mess with nobody but black Americans. That's kind of like a thing, right? So we don't want no Haitians, Jamaicans, nothing, it's just us. And Cali, which is known for its coalition building, is come under attack consistently. Now, I bring this up because in that line of thinking, folks are like, well, when I was in South Carolina, when I was in North Carolina, when I was in Louisiana, you know, there was nothing but black folks. But then I look at the political landscape of these places, because the other thing, a part of that campaign, is they talk about progressives ruining the state. How does a place like South Carolina, which is 30%, maybe even more, black, right? So there's a lot of places, and you're in, you know, Columbia, so it's blackity black. Mm-hmm. How does it wind up with a Nikki Haley, Tim Scott, Lindsey Graham. Mm-hmm. When you have such a large population and you have a campaign that is suggesting that if I go to these places, things would change. And, you know, we could apply that to any other place as well. And just for the record, not to sidetrack, there's only three or four other states that have more black folks than Cali. The challenge we have is that we have 40 million people. So, you know, so, and it's a big state. But I think it's Texas. I think it's Mississippi and maybe one other that has more. But with that being said, just trying to understand the political landscape, because we're often told, go to South Carolina, North Carolina, and you can make it crack.
1: I mean, I don't think that's inaccurate. I do think things... like, I'll go back to the Jamie Harrison comparison. When he was running, I live in Columbia. Columbia is an odd place because Columbia feels like a blue dot in a red ocean. The new mayor we have is Republican, but the mayor that we had before that was a black man that was a Democrat. We have a black man that won the Democratic nomination named Jermaine Johnson. Who was on an episode of The Breakfast Club, you know, talking about running for governor. So that's the challenge, right? Because there was a challenge having this black man run for governor. You would see prominent black politicians from here. Our old mayor, Steve Benjamin, endorsed a white Democratic candidate. And, you know, the well-respected Macari Sellers was endorsing a white candidate, and they really didn't explain why, but I think the theory was, hey man, we getting a black guy the nomination would be great, but South Carolina is going to South Carolina. So Columbia is this blue dot where it looks like, okay, we about 50% black folk out here. You know, there should be more power in this, but when you're looking at these statewide elections, there's some very, very, very, very rural areas with a lot of white people, and there's a lot of stuff where, you know, I would say that was where the Lindsey Grahams won, right? It's like he didn't care about the $100 million that Jamie Harrison was raising for that Senate seat because that was the national attention. You know, the national attention doesn't matter when it comes to a local election, and
0: right,
1: there's a lot of that old timey stuff that's still here. Now, there's this theory, I forgot the name of the author in the book, but there's this theory that's encouraging more black folks to move to the South because you're going to have these strong populations of black people in these areas, and you have theoretically a better chance to make a move and do some stuff politically. I also think that, you know, you see the Voting Rights Act getting stripped. You see a lot of these things that are happening. You saw when Trump was pushing for it. Our governor is one of the main ones that was trying to move forward because our governor is the first politician to endorse Trump. So Henry McMaster. So this is where it goes. This, you brought up Nikki Haley. Some more inside information. Nikki Haley was our governor. Nikki Haley is also of Indian descent. There was a complete whitewashing of her. I mean, calling herself Nikki, right? Like, completely this assimilation of, hey, I'm a white woman. I'm this. I'm whatever, right? There was a huge, huge, huge whitewashing of her culture that, you know, has served her well. You know, our lieutenant governor was Henry McMaster, and he was the first person to endorse Trump publicly. This, I'm talking about when he was endorsing Trump when nobody was coming to these rallies, right?
0: Right.
1: So when Trump wins, he says to McMaster, what do you want? He said, I want to be governor. And that's why Donald Trump plucked Nikki Haley out of South Carolina and made her some type of, I think she was doing something for the UN. And then eventually when Trump got angry with her, he admitted the only reason I gave you this job is so Henry McMaster become governor. So, like, you know, it was a very, very, you know, you have my back, I have yours. And McMaster has been that person that you can count on as far as governors in this country that's going to always try to be in lockstep with Donald Trump and his in his, you know, ideology, right? But I will say it's a deeper conversation that I think has to happen. I think this whole thing is going to blow up. And I think that what needs to happen is there has to be a new crop of left politics that's not going to look like the respectability black politics. Like, I was talking to somebody about this the other day. I was listening to this Obama interview, and he's talking about the 4th of July, and he kind of yada yada slavery to me, where he was like, listen, you know, these people, you know, these forefathers, you know, they did amazing things. But you also, they were also slaveholders, you know. And he basically was just like, they did amazing things, they're slaveholders, but nobody's perfect. And I'm kind of like, yo, dog, you can't do that. Right?
0: Yeah.
1: You can't.
0: That's very Obama-esque.
1: and this is where I'm going. When I heard that, I was like, oh, Obama is revolutionary and also now a relic. Because that type of conversation, that type of communicating with this pragmatic, this, I don't want to, you know, Trump, if Obama cussed him out one time publicly, he would be in his right. You know what I mean? And I think, you know, young black people, black America is waiting for him to blow up like that. And he's just never going to do it. That's just not him. And I feel like he seems dated. And I'm not trying to be funny. Like, and I'm not insulting him. I love him to death. But I think, you know, seeing what Madani is doing in New York has been inspiring. And hearing how he talks about, hey, dog, you know, this is how we need to approach this thing. Hey, man, hey, I'm going to say the socialist word, and, you know, all y'all are terrified of it, and these Republicans are going to act like it's the scariest thing. But, you know, whatever system that they're supporting just got us a trillionaire. And you got people that can't eat. You got people that don't know what to do with the groceries, but we have a trillionaire. So you can't tell me that the other end of that spectrum, things are working as they should. It's not. And so I think that the bigger push is not just getting more black people elected, but we need to get started with having people do the same thing that happened with Trump. Is that the pendulum shifted so far to Trump because of Obama, right? It has to do the same thing at the end of this Trump era. Like, the country has to say, we're going the other way.
0: Let me ask you a question. Mm-hmm. If you're just tuning in, we're actually simulcasting in South Carolina this afternoon, and with us is Preach. Preach, what's your last name for everybody?
1: Preach Jacobs, and y'all can find me on all social media.
0: That's right, Preach Jacobs. Yeah, Preach Jacobs. We just know him as Preach because he's an MC and he's known in the music industry. But in Columbia, South Carolina, he is a political wonk. He's a go-to guy, writes columns and does his own TV shows and the whole nine. And so we're a guest on his. His thing, while he's a guest on ours this afternoon, I want to come back to Lindsey. We'll start off with Lindsey Graham and look at politics in general. The switch that Lindsey Graham made to kiss butt with Trump, and the type of accommodating that we saw with Obama suggests to me that politicians are opportunists, if I could use that word. If the tea leaves say go green, I'm going green. If it says go red, I'll go red. There are people that are now looking at the Madami situation.

0: escort that was hired to have sex with Lindsay plenty of times. There was
1: because he never got married.
0: Yeah, right. Yeah, and there was a story about there were these stories about these male escorts that said that he hired them to have sex with him over the years. His nickname was Ladybug and all this other type of stuff. Like he's been through this. Like I don't think it was anything more than this. I'm annoyed because I feel like, there's a bunch of people like this. Think about it. Lindsey Graham was very vocal against Trump early on. Tim Scott was vocal against Trump early on. Nikki Haley was vocal against Trump. You go outside of that. Ted Cruz was very vocal against Trump. Trump called his wife ugly. And Ted Cruz is still now his lap dog. You know what I mean? Mark Rubio, like all these people, when Trump was running, J.D. Vance called him Hitler. Right? Like, I don't understand. You can't call somebody that and then all of a sudden be cool with him. And my argument is this. If Lindsey Graham had this hardcore objection against Trump, because I've never heard him speak as definite as he was against Trump. The only thing that he speaks as definite about like that is when he's talking about bombing somebody. But I've never heard him be as defiant and like, yo, I don't like this guy. I don't rock with him. The party and the country is going to fall. My problem is once you start supporting him, you got to tell us why. And that's what none of these people have ever done, right? It just all of a sudden, can't stand Trump. Okay, I'm going to listen to him, right? There was no...
1: But did they make that demand of him in South Carolina?
0: Well, listen, the way that things work, and I think this is theoretically how politics is supposed to work. It's like, hey, man, you got the average person that's here that's like, I don't know much about politics. It's not my job. I don't go to these meetings. I don't whatever. I'm going to trust my elected official to have my back. And if Lindsey has been in that seat for a long time, if Lindsey turns around and says, hey, I rock with him, then the people just fall in line, right? And that's talking about this party. And I think that, you know, he didn't change his mind about Trump. He traded his moral structure to get levels of power. Like a lot of legislation, you know, Lindsey was hardcore, had his hands on it. You know, whether it was women's rights, whether it was voting rights, whether it's Mitch McConnell, I would say this too. There was a possibility after January 6th that Trump could never run again. And these people were the ones that made it possible for him to run again. These people. So it's not like, oh, well, you know, I'll put my head down and I get a little bit of power, get a little bit of money. No. Like, they're guilty in a very, very direct way. It's not, you know, 6 degrees of separation. It's you know, Mitch McConnell more specifically than not, you know, had the power to be like, nah, let's shut this down, you know? And I feel like we're seeing the results of that. And we're also seeing, you don't think that if Mitch McConnell isn't here or they announce that he's passed away, that those Republicans in Kentucky won't be talking about him like he's nobody, the way that Lindsey's been talked about now, like just immediately just running for his seat. So what are you exchanging this loyalty for? Like why are you... Trump could care less. Trump was on Fox and Friends the day after Lindsey passed away, the morning after he passed away, and was just rambling about nothing. This is supposed to be your homie. This is supposed to be your guy. So I'm like,
1: well, the lesson should have been learned. Maybe for black folks, it should have been learned when the guy who ran the pizza company, remember him, the brother?
0: Oh, gosh, so the pass away from COVID. Yeah, yeah, yeah.
1: Yeah. I'm trying to remember his name now. Herb Cain.
0: Yeah.
1: Was it Herb Cain or no? Herb Cain was a columnist. Wait. Now it's bothering me.
0: Herman
1: Trump Cain. Thank you. Mm-hmm. Thank you.

0: So, you know, when he passed, there was no come to Jesus, no thank you for your service. It was just keep it moving. But maybe, you know, people wrote it off and said, well, that was because Herman Cain was a black dude running in a party where he was not welcome. But as you're pointing out, we're seeing that, that sort of just aspersions, you know, to somebody who was loyal, you know.
1: I mean, he did.
0: Well, I was going to ask you, you know, I mean, he did Nikki Haley that way. I want to ask you about some of these folks, too. With Lindsey Graham dying, how come Nikki wasn't appointed, Nikki Haley? Two, what's the situation with James Clyburn, you know, who was the whip of the House for a long time and was the one that, you know, put a stake in any sort of progressive movement, you know, famously when Bernie Sanders was just flying. When he came to South Carolina, he said, wait to South Carolina and I deliver these black votes because black folks ain't progressive like that, you know, and said, we're going after Joe, right? So that was Clyburn who yields a lot of power.
1: Yeah, he was, Clyburn got, he got Biden elected, absolutely.
0: Yes. So with all that, where do they stand? With, and Tim Scott, he's been quiet. I haven't seen an interview with him, and he's the other senator.
1: I tell you this. Here's a few things that I would say going backwards. Nikki wasn't going to get called in because Trump hates Nikki.
0: Okay.
1: Like I said, on the way out, like I said, you know, when Nikki left her UN post, she was critical of Donald Trump, and that's when Trump was just like, I ain't like you no way. I only gave you this job to make McMaster governor.
0: Governor.
1: So Trump is not going to do anything like that. He's not going to endorse anything like that. I think...
0: And so he's basically McMaster is being dictated to as to who to appoint from Trump.
1: Yeah, for the most part, yeah. And I think the reason they did this is this. Amy Andrews, who's a Democrat that's running against the Lindsey Graham seat. If she would have won that seat, or you know, if she gets that seat, she was going to be the first woman senator in South Carolina, right? By you appointing Lindsey Graham's sister, now they can say first female senator in South Carolina, right? So there's that. And then there's a sentimental thing that I think that Republicans are going to try to use. They're going to use Lindsey's death during the campaign the way George W. Bush used 9/11 for re-election. You remember the Republican National Convention, all there was that time, it was like a black screen and it just said, you know, September 11, 2001, you know, and they just kind of lean on that, right?
0: I was at that convention.
1: Oh, really?
0: They were riding that like absolutely. It was nobody's business.
1: Absolutely. And they were shameless, you know what I mean? So I see that happening. But again, this is why this is important, because, you know, once you die, the work that you did while you were here has to speak for yourself. And if you're a politician, more specifically, you're on camera more than the average person, you're on audio and interviews more than the actual person, those words matter. And we can't let an untimely passing sweep that under the rug. That's why I'm a little disappointed with the Cory Bookers of the world, where all these Democrats are making these long, passionate, you know,
0: yeah, I was really shocked to see that the Democrats came back. He was my friend. I loved him. And let's, you know, it seems like that is a political calculation to move to the center and hopefully capture the elusive, you know, white soccer mom who they believe is more conservative and to move away from the rise of the Bernie Sanders, Madami, you know, that sort of wing of the party. That seems like.
1: And I think it's useless. That's what I'm saying. That's relic behavior. Because let's be honest, you know, people were getting really frustrated on my timeline because, you know, hey man, you know, people were celebrating Lindsey's demise. And you would see people say, oh, you know a lot about people by, you know, if they're excited or say, you know, great things like, oh, we're so happy this person is gone. And I'm like, y'all didn't have that same smoke for the president. When Comey died, you know, when Rob Reiner died, like so I don't want to hear it. And I think that, again,
0: for people who don't remember, Donald Trump crapped on all these people. He mm-hmm. pulled no punches. He showed no respect. He pretty much said,
1: I'm glad he's dead. He literally said, I'm glad Comey's dead. Like, that's a literal tweet. And for the record, Lindsey Graham didn't say anything against that. Like, I didn't see Republicans saying, yo, the president shouldn't talk like this. Now, to your Tim Scott question, I wrote about Tim Scott recently. Because I wrote a column that was kind of like a letter to him. And the letter was, there was an ounce of hope that I had with him. This is when Trump posted that video of the Obamas as apes.
0: Right.
1: And Lindsey Graham was like, this is the most racist thing I've seen come out of this White House. And Tim Scott said, this is the most racist thing that's come out of this White House. And I'm like, oh, wow. First of all, to say this is the most racist thing that acknowledges that you've seen other racist things come out of the White House. And I was like, okay, well, Tim, what you going to do about it? What you going to do about it? Are you going to stand up? Are you going to say something? Are you going to push against this president? Because it's really kind of hard to push back on, you put these black people in ape costumes on your social media. Right. And Lindsey, I'm sorry, Tim made that one comment and then he just backtracked. The reporting said that when Tim Scott posted, this is the most racist thing out of the White House. And then he said, I hope this is a, you know, what did he say? I hope somebody like hacked his page or something like that. The word on the street was Donald Trump called him upset that he made that tweet. And then Tim Scott fell back in line. Even yesterday, Tim Scott had a suggestion of who should take over Lindsey Graham's seat. And then like 10 minutes later, Trump's like, nah, Lindsey's sister. And Tim Scott, I can't think of a better person than Lindsey's sister, right? So there's a lot of that that's kind of going on. I don't know. So I really just feel like,
0: wow.
1: I really feel like,
0: well, you know, with James Clyburn on all this,
1: where I'm going with Clyburn. And this is where it's delicate to talk about it, because I love him and the work that he's done over the years. He's also 85 years old.
0: Mm.
1: He is older than the president. And if I'm not mistaken, he's older than Mitch McConnell.
0: Wow.
1: You know, you feel what I'm saying? And in saying that, he's 14 years older than when Lindsey Graham was. So there's a part of that where how I feel about Obama and RGB. And when she was getting up there in age, this is another Lindsey situation. She was getting up there in age and Obama didn't push hard enough to be like, hey, baby, I need you to go so we can get another Supreme Court justice in here, right? And then she passes away, and there was a stalling. They wouldn't let Obama pick somebody else, or I can't remember what ended up happening, but I know that
0: they wouldn't let him pick until the election was over and Trump came in.
1: And that was Lindsey, who was hardcore, Lindsey and Mitch, that was hardcore getting in the way of like, No. We wait for the next person to come in here. So there is something about the Democratic Party having an age issue, right? And like, you know, people were yelling about Biden not having his wits about him, and like Trump is falling asleep. He's falling asleep on camera in meetings and I'm sure has dementia, but also, you know, it's Pelosi.
0: But he's also surrounded himself with a cabal of people that I think are basically dictating what's happening, you know. And so you have the faces of the party, which is Trump and J.D. Vance, but, you know, Stephen Miller has a lot of sway, you know, Peter Thiel and all those guys from Argentina. There's a couple of these other folks, I'm going to remember their names, you know, that are coming out of the tech industry that sit in the shadows that I think, you know, dictate policies, write policies, and get things done. And to a large degree, you know, I hate to say it, but with each day passing, it looks more and more the other president is Benjamin Netanyahu.
1: Yeah.
0: You know, yeah. Bibi seems to have a lot of, you know, say-so as to what's happening. But with that being said, you know, then the obvious question, if you're looking at somebody like Clyburn, then who's he been grooming? Who's he been bringing to the forefront to say, if he passes, this will take my seat? And then one other question, put in there. Did they gerrymander his seat out of existence like they did, you know, homegirl out of Texas, you know, Jasmine Crockett?
1: I would say there's been attempts to kind of, you know, get him out of his position, but Clyburn is probably one of the most savvy and very, very, you know, smart politicians. And again, you know, he delivered the election to Biden. Like, I think he's probably the most powerful Democrat that the party has right now. In saying that, I think both parties have an issue with succession. I think about this. In what other industry would we be depending on people to work that are in their 80s? Right? I don't see it. And we're not talking about a job at Walmart. We're talking about jobs that deal with policy that changes people's lives. You know, I think Pelosi, this is her last time. I think she's leaving soon, but she's 86, right? And I'm not being, this isn't being an ageist, but what I am saying is the people that are in these positions are going to be the ones that are going to have to put up with the policies that are happening now. So you need to have people that are going to be here to finish this fight. You know what I mean? And I think that it's a reflection on both sides of the aisle of how intoxicating that power is. You know what I mean? Like, I really do think that you're not going to have these people have the wherewithal to self-audit and be like, you know what? Maybe I am getting a little bit older, right? And I'll be honest with you. Biden was kind of Biden. We made a mistake with Biden as Democrats because Biden always intended to be a one-term president. And so when we're talking about, you know, grooming and getting the next person, the Democrats failed because they didn't do that. Right. And then you throw Kamala in there and give her 100 days and say, OK, make a campaign for president. It was an impossible scenario that once again, hey, black woman, save us, right? And then when she didn't win, you know, people like, oh, we know she couldn't win. Like, dog, it was just a mess. You know what the Republicans would have done? They would have put Biden out there. You know what I mean? The Republicans would have just pushed him out there and got behind their party and be like, you know what, if he gets old, we'll figure it out when we get there, because it's literally what they're dealing with right now. The fact that Trump is still out here operating, And these Republicans haven't said anything, I think it's insane. Which, by the way, sidebar, I read somewhere that the Kentucky governor is demanding to see and speak directly to Mitch McConnell this week. So I'm interested in seeing what's going to happen with that.
0: Because the word on the street, we've been seeing AI pictures of McConnell in his bed, and that they want to delay saying that he's passed, so that this Democratic governor in Kentucky can appoint a senator, which would be a Democrat.
1: Which the other thing about the Mitch McConnell thing is his, what did it say? His statement. Yeah, I was looking at it now. It said nothing about Lindsey Graham. So it was basically Lindsay dies, and all of a sudden this picture comes out, and he's holding a newspaper like a hostage video. You know what I'm saying? Like, let's timestamp this picture. The whole thing, and I think this goes back to why I think the shift has to be hardcore. And it's ironic that the party that Trump is running, where he ran on fake news, is the party where you can't trust anything that they're saying, right? You know, you can always tell Donald Trump is lying is when he's speaking, right? And anything that's coming out with the Mitch stuff, I don't really, be honest with you, I don't believe everything that's coming out with the Lindsay stuff. Like, a lot of stuff is just sounding, I wouldn't say suspicious, because I don't trust him, right? Because if you don't trust him,
0: you don't think he passed from aortic dissection, I think, that is a dissection.
1: What I'm saying is, I think that he might have been unwell a little bit longer, and I think that people might have known that it was a health situation, and this is where he was so, I got to do this. He literally said when he was in the hospital, I can't die now. I got to do this. You know what I mean? So I think there was some health issues that we weren't privy to. And we should know about this, because you see what happens. There's a ripple effect that happens. You know, the amount of times I think Trump just had to go get another cognitive test. Who takes those tests every 3 months if you're okay?
0: Wow.
1: You know what I'm saying? Wow. Like, so again, I don't think that there's any transparency with any of that stuff. Like, I kind of feel like, you know, I would rather the Democrats stop fighting and figure out what's next, because 2028 is going to be here in a heartbeat, and we have no idea who's running. You know,
0: well, that's a tall order, because you're basically talking about two very different parties that are umbrellaed under one name, right? You have a progressive wing, for lack of a better word, and now you have a Madami formula that has worked. And we'll see if it plays out in Los Angeles.
1: Everybody he endorsed won.
0: Won, right. But it's, the real test will be seeing how it plays out in Los Angeles with Karen Bass. And that formula has looked and said, I can do a coalition of these groups of people, and I do not have to go through the black political establishment, which over the past 10, 15 years has moved more in the Clyburn direction of being centrist, and it is buttressed by folks saying things like, we're on our own, it's about us, black women are going to save the party, that sort of rhetoric, which, you know, you can debate the merits of that, but what it does say to a lot of people is like, oh, okay, so I don't really have a seat with you all, so you know what, I'm a rock with this coalition of people, and guess what, they just won in New York, right? And so you saw a lot of established black politicians, from Eric Adams on down to Conrad Tillyard, you know, former, you know, person that ran Mas 7 and everybody, you know, like, the hell with Madami, right? And they've been like, he hasn't put no black people into place, but he's winning everywhere, right? And I think they did a political calculation that said, these groups of people will go to the polls, they'll vote. This group of people is going to rock with what you basically said seems dated. They, you know, they're trying to go back to the, you know, you go high, when they go low, you go high philosophy. And it's like, nah, man, you know, they go low, we kicking, we scrapping, and we're going to go, right? And so you're seeing that kind of play out. Jasmine Crockett was another situation where we saw, you know, you didn't win. That, you know, Tirico won with that coalition, right? He didn't define himself that way. But, you know, record turnout, you know, in that election, and he still was able to hobble folks. And, you know, and the finger pointing said, well, these people, you know, didn't want to get down with her. You know, they blamed the brown vote, said that they wanted proximity to whiteness or what have you. But if I'm looking at it from afar, that's just a coalition that's saying, all right, well, you know what? we're going to rock over here. And the same thing is playing out in L.A. with Karen Bass, because now they're saying the districts that she won, East L.A., which is huge brown population, they're like, yeah, we're getting behind, you know, the DSA person. You know, y'all not really, you didn't really service us the way that we thought you were. And so that's going to be the true test. And we'll see where it goes. But I think, to your point, people are tired of the status quo. People are tired of people kind of mealy-mouthing around, just like, yeah, you know, Lindsay, you know, they don't want to see a Cory Booker eulogy again, you know, where he's praising Lindsey Graham. He was a racist, he was a POS, and, you know, you could say that or you don't have to say anything at all.
1: You can't say anything.
0: Like, you don't have to say anything at all, you know.
1: Say thoughts and prayers, call it a day, you know.
0: Yeah. You don't have to say, I didn't say anything. I didn't say anything. It's like, you know, but if you ask me, I'm going to tell you.
1: Yeah.
0: He wasn't a nice guy, and he laid the groundwork for the current political situation that we're in. He was a key cog in that, you know, from Supreme Court justices on down. But I think a lot of folks see that, and they're tired of the old thing. And to, you know, and to the degree that, you know, we'll come back to Clyburn, I think Clyburn's endorsement and being able to put Joe Biden into the House, right, with a shot across the bow for a lot of people, where they looked and said, oh, okay, this is how folks are going to roll, so we're going to have the coalition build in another way so that we can withstand that. And to a certain degree, now that, you know, you might lose 20 seats in the South with all this gerrymandering, I think the other political calculation is like, oh, I don't even need to really bother with them anymore. You know, we can go build coalitions elsewhere, you know, along party values and not have to, you know, address, you know, this, you know, the black community to the degree that, you know, once upon a time you did. And with that, if you were in the South, meant that you had to deal with, you had to deal with issues that were going to be used against you in national elections. You know what I mean?
1: Yeah.
0: These people are DEI. These, you know, they can put up a black face and then demonize us.
1: Which, by the way, let's be honest. The governor putting in Lindsey Graham's sister with no political experience. How the hell is that not a DEI hire?
0: Yeah, but it's not going to stick.
1: And
0: the fact that you would have the Cory Booker crowd, the Hakeem Jeffries crowd, right? You know, those centrist politicians, black politicians at that, they're not going to run with that. They're not going to say those things, even though that's what we're thinking and that's what you need to say. Oh, you know what I'm saying? I don't know what playbook they got, but it's one where they seem to tie their hands and keep walking a straight line.
1: I have a question. I'm interested in seeing what you think about this. It's something I've been trying to write about, and I'm trying to figure this out, and I want to see your thoughts on this. I did like a conversation series here in Columbia, and I did a conversation with Cecil Williams. And Cecil Williams is a civil rights activist, a famous photographer from here. You've probably seen his work. It's a famous picture.
0: Well, let me just be clear. We have our own Cecil Williams, who recently passed.
1: Oh, really?
0: Who was Glide Memorial Church, who was an iconic civil rights person. So people up here, it's like, Cecil, I thought Cecil passed.
1: It's something about that name. Well, the Cecil Williams from South Carolina, he is, he has this famous picture of him, in front of a white only water fountain and drinking out of it. And he's staring in the camera like, what you gonna do about it? Right. you know, he's marched with MLK. He's been with Jesse Jackson. And so I had like a conversation just kind of talking about, you know, his history as an activist. And one of the things that I thought was really interesting is that I'm saying to him, I say, hey, how do you not get discouraged? And, you know, when you're going through these moments, you know, what made you not give up? And he kind of looked at me and was like, you fight. That's what you do. You don't give up. And I felt kind of silly that here I am getting discouraged and he's almost 90. He still has, you know, this oomph about him. Then I think about, you know, recently Farrakhan's wife passed away and they were showing footage from the services. And I know Farrakhan is older, but when I saw him, because all the stuff that I see, he's this young, vibrant person. He's 93 now. And, right. And he seems really, really frail. And I'm thinking about, and I think about them specifically, I bring them up specifically because it was a level of black activism that wasn't someone trying to get into political office, right? And so, yeah. And so I think I hold that in a different regard. It's like, hey, your job as an activist, not to run for a seat, right? So I'm wondering, what does black activism in 2026 look like now? I think about how we talk about activism and young people always bring up, oh, you know, Jay-Z's a billionaire. Oh, you know, Tyler Perry has a studio. Oh, you know, Kevin Hart has his production stuff, whatever, whatever. Like, so the conversation about black activism isn't about the work about the community. It becomes individualistic success, right? Like, their activism now is being rich. And somehow the activism is, hey, you can aspire to this. I don't know. I'm still toying with that idea, but I'm wondering, in your estimation, what does black activism look like in 2026? That's not just go to the polls or...
0: It is Hard Knock Radio, David D, hanging out with you this afternoon. What we're going to do right here is we're going to take a pause for the cause. We are running out of time, and we will pick up this conversation with Priest Jacobs out of South Carolina tomorrow. So again, tune in. Hard Knock Radio will continue our conversation on the legacy of Lindsey Graham and all the related topics connected to that. Well, the door for now. We will see you tomorrow. Peace.

0: Big shout out Anita and Davey D.
1: Yeah, right, feel me. Yeah.
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2: Oakland,
0: stand up.
2: Yeah. Stand up.
0: Ensemble Big Night Wolves.
2: Yeah. Yeah.

0: Welcome to 2026 Talks, where we're following our democracy in historic times.
1: We have to disband ICE in this Congress. We have to freeze their hiring. We should give them no more money. Congress has to use every leverage that it can to change ICE's behavior. Otherwise, these killings will continue.
0: Democratic Representative Joaquin Castro says the killings of two men by ICE in a week requires Congress to act. 52-year-old Mexican national Lorenzo Salgado Araujo lived and worked in the U.S. for decades before being shot in Houston. ICE agents later opened fire on a vehicle in Maine, killing 26-year-old Colombian national Juan Sebastian Guerrero, who had work authorization and a social security number. ICE claims the shootings were in self-defense, but video and witness testimony contradicts that. The agency is pausing most vehicle stops. Immigration agents have killed seven since President Donald Trump returned to office. One of the few bipartisan bills still routinely passed has stalled in the Senate. Democrats blocked the $1 trillion-plus National Defense Authorization Act in an effort to curb Trump's war with Iran. Minority Leader Chuck Schumer argues the bill spends too much at the cost of urgent domestic needs, and he says Congress can't fund a damaging, unpopular conflict without a clear exit strategy.
2: The NDAA cannot become a permission slip for that recklessness that we see occurring in Iran. Donald Trump does not get to drag the American people deeper into a war he cannot explain and does not know how to end, and then demand Congress look the other way.
0: It would be the largest defense budget in history. The U.S. continues to strike Iran and has reimposed the blockade, but Trump is backing away from demanding tolls on shipping through the Strait of Hormuz. Acting Attorney General Todd Blanche faces tough Senate vote math in his bid to be confirmed in his job. Kentucky's Mitch McConnell is out sick, and several other Republicans are expressing doubts. A federal judge is making it easier for Arkansas to pass ballot initiatives. The court struck down laws limiting paid canvassers, requiring petition signers to have photo ID, listen to a warning against petition fraud, and read the initiative title out loud. In the past decade, Arkansas voters have approved raising the minimum wage and legalizing medical marijuana. Socialists and progressive Democrats who won in New York City and Denver are now looking at Michigan. The retirement of Senator Gary Peters is yielding a tight race between progressive former public health official Abdul Al-Sayed and moderate Representative Haley Stevens. Candidates endorsed by Vermont Senator Bernie Sanders may also do well in next month's primary. Supreme Court justices appealed to Congress for more security as the nation's highest court becomes the target of threats. Justice Amy Coney Barrett testified that it has become an unpleasant surprise.
3: Maybe I lack imagination, but I didn't expect that performing this service was going to put me in the position of explaining to my children what a bulletproof vest was and why I had to wear one.
0: Recent decisions granting presidential immunity and allowing states to ban abortion have sharply eroded trust in the court, while the nation's polarized politics is even dragging the justices into the mud. According to the New York Times, a Korean company facing a trade investigation paid Trump $2 million for an unnamed golf course development project. I'm Simone Perez for Pacifica Network and Public News Service. 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

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I'm Dennis Bernstein with Miguel Cavallo-Molina. Today on the show, we'll be joined by our special contributor, Renee Salcedo, who speaks out about the crushing impact Trump crackdowns and ICE sweeps are having on undocumented working families, particularly women. Renee played a key role in a recent three-day walk for immigrant rights, right along with our own Miguel Cavallo-Molina. They were marching together. And two U.S. nonprofits have sued the Trump administration over sanctions targeting the International Criminal Court, penalties that they say violate Americans' constitutional right to engage in Palestine-related human rights advocacy. All this and more coming up straight ahead on Flashpoints. Stay tuned.

0: Well, you're listening to Flashpoints on Pacifica Radio. My name is Dennis Bernstein. This statement coming down from up north, in response to more ICE killings in recent days. Immigrant and allied members of the Sonoma County Sanctuary Coalition will protest and conduct a die-in at the front door of the Sonoma County Farm Bureau. They will demand that the influential group of immigrant worker employers withdraw its support for the sheriff's continued collaboration with ICE. We're going to be talking a lot about that in this first segment. Joining us, and we are always honored to have her back, is Renee Salcedo. Renee is a longtime human rights activist, immigrants' rights activist. She is the program coordinator at Almas Libres Reyes, and also joining us, as I say, is our own Miguel Gavilán Molina. Renee, it seems that it's time for action. The threats are more than threats now. The death toll is mounting, and folks are more and more willing to refer to these shock troops that Trump is encouraging as death squads.
1: That's right, Dennis. It's becoming more urgent by the day. People are resisting and organizing as best we can because the situation is very dire. We all heard about the most recent murders by ICE. Mr. Juan Sebastian Guerrero from Biddeford, Maine, and Mr. Lorenzo Salgado Araujo from Houston, Texas, just shot down like animals. And they contribute to the death toll, which is 60 people. Since Trump took office, 60 people have died by the hands of ICE, either killed out in the public by rifles or killed from neglect and torture inside the ICE prisons. It's a very serious situation. And of course, you know, our community has always stood in solidarity with the African American community who, that has also, of course, historically suffered from this kind of violence from the hands of law enforcement. So we shouldn't forget that. We should always make that connection that this is not a period of isolated incidents of violence. Law enforcement has been targeting people of color for centuries in this country, and incarcerating us disproportionately. So, yeah, it's pretty bad, and the impacts on immigrant communities, especially folks who are undocumented, is pretty devastating. The impacts are very devastating. Every time the news comes out with a new death, people are reminded of why they are anxious and emotionally distressed and terrified to even leave their houses sometimes. I have the honor and the privilege of working mainly with undocumented women here in Sonoma County through our organization, Almas Libres. And I'll tell you, the stories that I hear every day are heartbreaking. Women who express that they should maybe, you know, find another job that is not as public so that ICE won't find them. People who call us to ask, is it safe for me to take my child to school? Is it safe for me to go to the doctors? It's a level of oppression that I have never seen in my 40 years doing immigrant rights work here in California.
0: You are planning for the near future, Adayan, on July 20th in Santa Rosa. Why Adayan? Explain what is Adayan for folks who perhaps don't know, and why this kind of action?
1: Yeah, well, organizations, immigrant rights organizations, human rights organizations across the country, we've been communicating ever since these last two deaths happened. There has been a call to conduct vigils and organize protests to highlight the level of repression and these most recent killings and why ICE needs to be abolished. And so here in Sonoma County, we decided to do a die-in, which for people who may not know, is a symbolic representation of people basically dying. People lie on the ground, and it's been done over time by activists to show the reality of the bodies. 60 bodies. What does that look like? So people will be lying on the ground, and we are going to conduct our press conference and die-in at the front door of the Sonoma County Farm Bureau. Why the Farm Bureau? Well, the Farm Bureau is a extremely influential organization here in Sonoma County. Its members include huge corporations like Sonoma Raceway and the Dutton Estate Winery and the Francis Ford Coppola Winery and Umpqua Bank. And the mission of this organization is basically to protect agricultural lands from overregulation and promoting local agriculture. Well, guess who all these companies, members of the Farm Bureau, employ to work? Immigrant workers. All the wineries, the winery management companies, earn millions of dollars every year to make our county, at the heart of wine country, one of the wealthiest counties, not only in California, but in the country. So what does the Farm Bureau do? It attends a recent hearing before the Board of Supervisors to support the sheriff sharing information to ICE. The sheriff has been sharing information with ICE, which leads to arrests and then ultimately incarceration, and for many, ultimately, deportation. That means that people who have already served their sentences and are about to get out of jail are then experiencing the additional penalty of not being released to their families, but rather released to ICE and then taken to prison and then deported. We believe that it is inhumane for anyone to be turned over to this ICE machine, which is currently killing people and causing so much suffering. So much suffering. People have no idea how people are suffering. And so we continue to pressure Sheriff Ingram here in Sonoma County to stop sharing information with ICE. We don't think our tax dollars should pay for ICE enforcement, especially since they are using the Gestapo tactics that they have been using under the Trump administration. And we think that everyone should be responsible in addition to the sheriff. Even these influential organizations that have a lot of power in our county, they cannot take an anti-immigrant stand without our community being heard and saying, we will hold you accountable for this decision that you have made. And shame on you for depending on immigrant labor to pick your wine grapes, to pick your apples, to care for your cattle and your horses, and then turn around and support further apprehension and incarceration of immigrants. It's outrageous, and that's why we're targeting them this coming Monday.
0: You're listening to Flashpoints on Pacifica Radio. We are speaking with Renee Salcedo, talking about an action that she is a part of and is helping apparently to organize coming up an action on July 20th that is being called a die in. And people, I mean, we know that people are dying. They're dying, and they're also being murdered, and they're being murdered admittedly by folks who haven't even been trained to come close to being responsible to do that job, and they're pulling weapons and killing. Your thoughts? I mean, this is really at a new level of violence, isn't it?
1: Oh, absolutely. They are murdering people randomly, and they always give the same justification that the ICE agents' lives were in danger, that the person tried to run them over, but it's hogwash. What is happening is that these ICE agents are out of control, and they represent such hatred towards our community, such racial hatred, that they are murdering people in their cars or out on the street or near immigration courts in front of their families, in front of their young children. I can't think of anything of much else as being so inhumane. It's so random that even now, you know, my friends and family members, like my father, say things like, well, if I walk out on the street, am I going to be targeted now just for looking Latinx or just for looking Mexican? It's real. It's very real. It's not an exaggeration that people are terrified that they could be next. And that's why we want to target the institutions here in our county that are supporting handing people over to ICE, because that means that more people will be susceptible to being indefinitely incarcerated without due process and or violence and or being murdered.
0: Let's bring Miguel Gavilan Molina into the discussion. Gavilan, you've been listening to this, and you've been listening to this for a long time, and I'm talking in decades, but the violence is big time now. Say hello to Renee.
2: Well, it is, Dennis, and you know, Renee's so right that, you know, at this point, ICE, which is the Inhumane Cruelty Enforcement Unit of the government, you know, has created this rogue army of, you know, masked, you know, individuals, no ID, unmarked cars, abducting, kidnapping, killing people. And where's the accountability? You know, as the summer progresses, it's only going to intensify. You know, in hearing the conversation of people getting shot, people getting murdered, I just recalled quickly about 2.5-3 years ago, when David Chavez, in Santa Rosa, the sheriff's department, somebody got a report that there was some guy in a neighborhood without shoes and so forth, and he was brown, and they were afraid. Well, the sheriff showed up, a unit shows up with a couple of sheriffs, and for a half an hour, they chased him. He's running through the woods barefooted. They're chasing him, and he's going through thistles, he's going gravel, rocks, and running the whole time. for about 30 minutes. He's screaming, auxilio, auxilio, which means help, help. Me van a matar. They're going to kill me. They're going to kill me. Well, they eventually caught up to him. His feet were bleeding and so forth. And he said that all of a sudden he pulled out some machete, a hoe or some kind of tool, and they shot him to death. And then, you know, within a week or two, it just disappeared. You know, in this country, especially if you're undocumented and you're brown, Spanish-speaking, indigenous, you're a target. And you don't have to be, you know, undocumented. You can be a U.S. citizen. You're a target. And that's something I think that we all know. We survived, you know, the 30s. We survived the 50s and Operation Wetback, which was basically what's happening today, except today it's completely been amplified. They have $70 billion to build this secret army, you know, and you know, their job is to target and you know, grab, as I said, you know, abduct, detain, and even murder people. And there's no accountability. But that said, the Farm Bureau is a massive institution, Sonoma County, Napa County, you know, in Humboldt County, Solano County. But Sonoma County is unique in the sense that it's an agricultural, it's the gateway to an agricultural empire of both, you know, the whole vineyard wine industry, but it's also the cannabis. It's the gateway to the cannabis Green Emerald Triangle. And so there's massive amounts of money and, you know, the corporate interests, you know, control it all. Well, it's almost, you know, as you were saying, Renee, it's a contradiction. It's really, you need agricultural workers that are mostly brown and Spanish speaking. Without them, you know, you don't have the wine or cannabis empires. And Sonoma County, due to the agricultural economy, it also has one of the largest tourism industries, you know, in Northern California and possibly the state. So you have the agricultural empire, you have the tourist empire that both rely on immigrant undocumented labor. That said, you know, you would think that, you know, politicians will be paying attention to more supervisors. They need to be targeted. And I think, you know, politicians that are running for office, you know, they need our vote. You know, we need to ask them, what have you done for the undocumented community? What have you done for the brown and black communities, you know, in these areas, in these agricultural zones? Because at this point, they're not listening. You know, we do action after action. We do this and this. We march, we walk, we do vigils, we have gatherings. You know, the brown communities and the black communities are organized, you know, very much organized to mobilize, to protect, for all of that. But the rest of society, the rest of the populace really needs to get involved. This isn't just a brown, undocumented thing. This is the beginning of a complete takeover by U.S. forces and the secret, you know, as I say, the secret rogue army they're building called ICE. What do you see, Renee? You know, should there be boycotts? You know, like you mentioned the wine companies, you know, Coppola, you know, other massive Segacio, other Gallo. They're massive wine companies. Should there be an organized effort to start boycotting these particular groups? You know, because I know at the end we lack resources, we lack monies to launch, you know, million-dollar pushback campaigns. But do you see that maybe the boycott can be an instrument that forces these individuals to pay attention and change their policies to allow agricultural workers to continue without being, you know, rounded up, hunted down, you know, taken and sometimes murdered?
1: I think so. Of course, that's always a very effective strategy to boycott certain companies, and boycotts have worked in the past. They've worked in recent history when people boycotted Target, for example, in response to Target's support of Trump and Target's, yes,

0: We take the lead from the workers themselves. Right now, farm workers in Sonoma County are organizing, particularly those who work for wineries. They're organizing unions at their shops. And so we're all supporting that and making sure that we always follow the leadership of the workers. And we're also, you know, trying to change the culture here in Sonoma County so that there is accountability from the sheriff, from the politicians, from the wealthy organizations such as the Farm Bureau. They, for, you know, centuries, as you know, Miguel, have been controlling this part of the world and using their power to their financial benefit. Well, you know, our communities live here too, and the money is made off of the backs of our people. So we need to hold them accountable for the killings, for the sharing of information and the turning over of people to ICE who commit many of the killings. We are going to hold them accountable. And, you know, a die-in on Monday may not cure all of our problems, but I think that, you know, if we continue to organize here in our county and show community members that we don't just have to accept the unbridled power of these people and organizations, I think things will start to change. It may take more time, and I'm not sure how long it will take, but I think that unless we do this and find creative ways to expose that unbridled power and how that unbridled power causes suffering in our community, things won't change. So Monday will be a huge piece in that local resistance. Combating ICE these days is about local resistance. It's about passing non-collaboration laws, making local sheriffs not provide any information, making sure that at the neighborhood level, people know not to open their doors. And we see this happening in other counties. Our brothers and sisters in Santa Clara, in San Mateo, in San Francisco, and even up in Humboldt. So here in Sonoma County, we're trying to create the same thing.
1: Well, one of the things that's really important is that elections are coming up. And we just saw, you know, Senator Alex Padilla and Senator Adam Schiff, you know, not willing to support the bill that's being pushed through to extend the temporary, you know, immigrant status, particularly to the Haitian community. So I think that, you know, as we're talking, targeting these politicians and telling them, you know, the elections are going to be coming up. At some point, you're going to be running for reelection or running for a position. You need to stop this, otherwise you won't have the Latino vote. Without the Latino vote, you know, state and national elections can't be won. Would you agree, Renee?
0: Absolutely. Absolutely. Alex Padilla has been a friend in the past, but unfortunately we cannot count on the Democrats to be consistent, especially on the issue of immigrant rights. So, you know, one day, they support a path to citizenship by introducing our bill, but then the next they come out saying they're not going to support an extension of temporary protective status for Syrians and Haitians. It's an abomination because hundreds of thousands of people are now at risk of deportation back to their home countries where they will experience violence and even death. That's why they came to the U.S. in the first place. There is no humanity to this country's immigration policies. None whatsoever. That's why at the local level we organize. We organize at the regional and statewide levels. And we continue to say, el pueblo defiende al pueblo. The people defend the people. because we can't count.

0: on these elected officials, unfortunately. So we have to keep pushing. We're pushing at the local level for there to be no collaboration with ICE so that ICE makes a minimal amount of arrests. We continue to pass laws at the state level so that undocumented migrants don't lose benefits like health care. And we continue to fight as a community at the national level to promote a path to citizenship. We will not stop until a reasonable and fair path to citizenship law passes so that the 12 million people, and by the way, California has the most undocumented migrants than any other state in the country, and that's why we have to lead. We will pass immigration reform, a path to citizenship, papers for all, whatever you want to call it. Maybe not while Trump is in office, but we'll definitely pass it in the near future.
1: I'm wondering, Renee, Dennis Bernstein here with Miguel Gavilan Molina. I'm wondering, Renee, if people who listen to this program in other states and other countries, maybe they want to be a part of the virtual die-in. Maybe there's a way people can show their support for the die-in that's going to take place coming up on July 20th. That's next Monday. We certainly want to. It's hard to. How do you do a die-in on the radio? We'll figure it out.
0: Well, for Sonoma County folks, please come and join us Monday, July 20th from 10 to 11. The address is 3589 West Wind Boulevard in Santa Rosa. That's 3589 West Wind Boulevard in Santa Rosa. And if you live outside of the county, I think the best thing that people could do is contact our Board of Supervisors and tell them that you're not sure you want to come to Sonoma County anymore to go wine tasting in view of how migrant workers are being treated. That's the best way people can support the die-in. It's the best way that they can support immigrant workers.
1: Wow. Gavilan, final words?
2: Well, as you know, I'm going to make every effort to be there, to be part of the die-in, and I'll be, hopefully, if everything works out, we'll be sending a report, so we'll be able to talk about it again on Monday. But again, the whole idea of tourism and, you know, being one of the major industries in Sonoma County, those listeners that enjoy your glass of wine, the smell of the swirling bouquet, and so forth. And not just that, Sonoma County has a massive tourist industry for all those foodies out there, incredible cuisine, local grown, etc. Well, consider not supporting that. Consider, you know, being a vegetarian for a day, and having non-alcoholic beverages, because every time you buy a bottle of wine, somebody's life went into that. Somebody sweat. And, every time you have the incredible food and so forth, you know, that comes at a cost. There's people out there toiling in the soil to make the bounty that we all relish and enjoy. You know, but this is a time now to support your local farm workers, to support your local, tourist industry, hotel, restaurant, et cetera, et cetera. And this is the way to do it. Boycott those those groups and organizations and businesses that collaborate with ICE, because ICE is inhumane cruelty enforcement. That's what ICE is.
1: You know, before we do say goodbye, Renee, I did want to ask you one other question that I forgot to bring up. And that is, are you, in terms of the people that you work with and the domestic workers and the undocumented who do some of the hardest work in this country and are only abused and ultimately sometimes even deported, are you having sort of special talks? Are there special actions that you're having? Are people talking to each other? Are there maybe networks forming to help mutual protection, things like that?
0: Absolutely. All of the above, Dennis. Since Trump took office, we've been doing a lot of healing activities and events, especially for undocumented Indigenous women. Many of our members are from Oaxaca, Mexico. They come from Indigenous communities in Oaxaca. And there's a lot of anxiety right now, emotional distress. And so, of course, we help refer people to clinical therapists and things like that, not only for the women, but for their children, because the children are suffering a lot of anxiety. But we also do, you know, traditional Indigenous conversation circles. We use art and culture to heal. We have a women's theater group that helps a lot to heal. We do storytelling. And then we helped form the Sonoma County Sanctuary Coalition, which is not only advocating for policies at the local level, which is organizing to expose, you know, all of these ways that the county is collaborating with ICE. But the Sonoma County Sanctuary Coalition, because we have congregations and other organizations, you know, they organize accompaniment and mutual aid, food delivery, court accompaniment. We do a lot of different things to be able to support people during this very difficult time.
1: Well, we thank you for taking the time out to help our audience understand better what the situation is on the ground. Renee Salcedo, you've always been an important contributor to this show, and the information that you share on a regular basis is absolutely appreciated, and I'm sure sometimes it actually saves lives. We thank you for joining us along with our own Miguel Gavilán Molina. Let's keep this dialogue going, and anytime you need a word out onto the air, please drop us a call, and we're ready.
0: Thank you, Dennis. Thank you, Miguel.
1: And you are listening to Flashpoints on Pacifica Radio. We're going to take a short break, and then we're going to sort of examine why the United States doesn't like the International Criminal Court and why they're trying to sack it, undermine it, whatever you can do to it to stop it from operating. We're going to talk about that. Stay with us.

0: 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My name is Dennis Bernstein. This is your daily investigative news magazine. We're coming to you every weekday from 5 to 6 over the Pacifica Radio Network. That's KPFA in the Bay Area. We are broadcasting to you over these airwaves, founded, secured back in 1949 by folks who understood how important it was to have a free speech alternative truth to power network. We're going to speaking of truth and truth to power, we're going to take a look at what's happening in terms of the International Criminal Court. The United States doesn't like the ICC because the ICC tends to be sort of, you might say, critical of the U.S.-supported genocide in Gaza, among other things. Let me give it to you this way. Dawn and Taxpayer Alliance Against Genocide have filed a major lawsuit today in federal court against the Trump administration for its executive order on the International Criminal Court. They argue that this order, order violates their First Amendment rights to share information and evidence with ICC prosecutors regarding the participation of U.S. officials in genocide. Well, that seems important, but a little confused. Joining us to talk about it, help straighten it out, understand a little bit more about it, are three folks who are from the organization Taxpayers Alliance Against Genocide. Taxpayers Alliance Against Genocide, and from that group joining us is Tariq. He's the president, also Seth Donnelly, joining us is Anne-Marie Stenberg. We thank the three of you for joining us on Flashpoints. And let me, if I could, begin with you, Seth. Talk a little bit about this executive order. The Trump administration has no love for the ICC. Say something, by the way, about what the ICC is and then why Trump would be anxious to shut him down.
1: Well, absolutely, and thanks for covering the story, Dennis, for having us on. So the ICC, the International Criminal Court, is the only body, international institution that is capable of investigating, arresting, and prosecuting government officials for war crimes, crimes against humanity. It was formed around several decades ago, about 20 years ago, through a treaty called the Rome Statute. And the majority of countries on the earth have signed on and that treaty and belong to it. The U.S. government and Israel and the Israeli government have not. So the U.S. government will try to argue that therefore, because it hasn't signed the treaty, it can't, the court has no jurisdiction over U.S. officials, which is actually false. Any government official in the world can be held to account by the ICC, investigated, arrested, and prosecuted, for genocide, for example, if the crime has occurred in a country that is a member of the ICC, and Palestine is a member nation of the ICC. So, what Trump has done, and it occurred after the court issued arrest warrants for Netanyahu and Gallant, is that Trump, right coming back into second term, issued this order that sanctioned the chief prosecutor at the time of the ICC, Prosecutor Khan, as well as other judges in the prosecutors in the ICC, for pursuing these arrest warrants of Netanyahu and Gallant. They also went with this executive order and sanctioned the major Palestinian human rights organizations, Al-Haq, and the Palestinian Center for Human Rights, among others, for sharing information with the ICC, and also the UN Special Rapporteur in the Palestinian Occupied Territories, Francesca Albanese, was sanctioned by the Trump administration for likewise sharing her findings with her information and evidence with the ICC. The order does one other thing too. It prohibits U.S. citizens from providing a quote-unquote service to individuals that have been sanctioned. And so in that case, it would mean we as U.S. citizens cannot provide a service to the ICC prosecutors who have been sanctioned, to Francesco Albanese, and to the Palestinian human rights organizations. It doesn't define what a service is, but the net result of it is to say we can't share information, we can't share evidence with the ICC about the criminality of U.S. officials without, in our case, not only being sanctioned, but also potentially being jailed and spending up to 20 years in prison by the Trump administration simply for seeking, you know, sharing information and seeking the prosecution of U.S. officials. So that's a little bit of background why we're taking this executive order on.
0: And let me bring you in, Anne-Marie. What is the reason why, in terms of the timing and tell us how an organization like Taxpayers Alliance Against Genocide can make a difference here. Was this group formed specifically to take on this particular task, to shut down this policy, to confront this policy?
2: Yes, yes. We were members of TAG, Taxpayers Alliance, Taxpayers Against Genocide, and you've had us on several times. What we decided to do is we were collecting evidence on the U.S. involvement, aiding, abetting, and participating in the genocide in Gaza. As everyone knows, they couldn't be doing what they're doing without our taxpayer dollars. And we were investigating that, and it got more and more stuff to do, and we decided to spin off into another group, a few of us, and we call it Taxpayers Alliance Against Genocide, specifically to take on the executive order that bars us from talking to. I mean, it bars your speech. They're saying you're not allowed to talk to anybody in the ICC or anybody that's been sanctioned, and to continue gathering evidence and get ready to submit it. As you know, Dennis, we have in TAG done everything we could possibly do to hold our government officials accountable. We've done it through legislative engagement, legal action, public campaigns, and direct appeals to the officials, and nothing has worked. That's all we've gotten is silence. So this is our next step, and it's a very important step. We have, all of us have to do everything we can, and this is something that we're determined to do.
0: Again, you're listening to Flashpoints on Pacifica Radio. Tariq, you're part of this group. We're talking about trying in different ways to hold, to restrain the U.S. Israeli military assault. The suffering and the genocide continues apace no matter what. It is a fact they can't send the weapons there fast enough. They don't have enough ships to get the damn weapons there to drop on Gazans and to sustain the genocide. What's your motivating force here, and what do you think you can do? You think you really can have an impact?
3: Well, first of all, thank you for having us, Dennis. Yes, I do think we can have an impact. So ever since, it's been over a thousand days now, and we've watched the people in Palestine, Palestinians in Palestine, facing the worst kind of attacks possible, death and starvation and maiming. And from the very beginning, we decided we're going to do whatever we can. It's not really a choice for those of us that are doing this. We do it because it's an imperative. We were out in the streets. We called. We wrote letters. We sued our congressmen. So from that, we learned that there is no way to hold our government accountable within the system that we have here in the United States. And with this executive order, it, you know, they're telling us we cannot have international oversight. So that means there's nothing we can do about what our government is doing in other parts of the world. About the impact, I know we will have an impact. We have had small successes so far, but they're not enough. So we need to go by, keep going, keep pressing. We saw today in the vote about concerning sending weapons and aid to Israel. Each time that happens, more and more of our representatives in Congress are voting to stop the weapons.
0: And let me jump in here and say you are listening to Flashpoints on Pacifica Radio. We're talking with some folks who are, they're suing the Trump administration over sanctions targeting the International Criminal Court. And the International Criminal Court has been very active in trying to, few legal bodies in the world trying to hold the U.S. and Israel accountable for an ongoing genocide. By the way, it's day 1,013. For day 1,014, tomorrow we will have Anita Barrows back with us. Anita Barrows, a poet, psychotherapist, child psychotherapist, has been writing a poem every single day of the genocide. Anita has also been conducting a poetry workshop for young people in Gaza, and we will have some more of the poetry that she's been writing in response there. Seth Donnelly, so just talk a little bit more about, you know, this is one technique for trying to hold the government accountable. What else do you think people might should be doing? What do you recommend? How do people stand up in the face of so much oppression and a reactionary who is sort of like a borderline Nazi president of the United States?
1: Right. Well, yeah, just to add on to what Tarek was saying, and Anna Marie, too, that for us, and we're determined, the for this particular tactic, we will be submitted. We are determined to submit our evidence with the ICC against U.S. officials. As imperfect as the ICC is, like it's sometimes criticized, you know, for lack of seeking prosecution of leaders in the so-called West, right? Let's keep in mind that it does have open arrest warrants for Netanyahu and Gallant, and that it is the only mechanism, like I said earlier, that can criminally prosecute. We will not stop until U.S. leaders are criminally prosecuted for their crimes against humanity, period, full stop. That is the goal here. So this fight against this executive order is step one. Step two is letting the world know, and letting the ICC in particular know, that there are millions of people in the United States that don't think that their leader should be above the law any more than we think an ICE operative that shoots somebody in the face should be able to walk free without prosecution. This is outrageous that we don't have a mass movement in this country to demand criminal prosecution of the biggest criminals on the planet, and that's U.S. leaders. So that's this particular tactic. But beyond that, what people are doing in the Bay Area, like the Oakland People's Arms Embargo, like organizing where you, wherever you are to get divestment. Like I understand the California teachers are now organizing to divest and to deal with the various facilities wherever they are and to try to drive General Dynamics, for example, out of the Bay Area, which has been making these 2,000-pound bombs. So these things all synergize. We're not giving up on the streets, but we're also saying, look, all movements, all taxpayers have a common stake in demanding the criminal prosecution of Trump, Rubio, as well as Biden officials that were very much involved in the genocide as well.
2: You know, one of the things, Dennis, that's really clear.
0: Yes.
2: Is they believe, the government knows, our government knows that the ICC can and will hold them responsible. And that's why they're attacking so strongly. You saw what happened on Monday with Rubio. He did an op-ed piece in the Wall Street Journal talking about the illegality of the ICC and saying that all the countries need to join together to dismantle the ICC.
0: Yes.
2: And we're going to be watching, he said, we're going to be watching the countries that, and see if they're going to help us or not, like the bully that this administration is. We're going to be watching to see if the countries are going to help us dismantle the ICC. They wouldn't be doing that kind of stuff if they didn't know for sure that they're criminals and they're going to be held accountable.
1: Yeah.
0: That's absolutely true.
2: I'm sorry.
0: Marco Rubio is out of control and he's leading the charge here. He's who they consider Mr. Sane, in this, administration, and he's gung-ho all the way around. And he also essentially controls the oil switch in Venezuela now. Incredible amount of power. We're going to be hearing a lot more from him.
1: So I'm sorry to interrupt you, but just to add one thing that's very important, is that the way our complaint is written in federal court was filed in New York with Don, right? That's a great human rights organization that was founded by the late journalist Jamal Khashoggi, who the Saudi monarchy murdered and dismembered, right? So, again, impunity. But the way it's written is, yes, our focus is the genocide in Palestine, but we're trying to open the door to hold these officials accountable for war crimes throughout the world, whether it's in Venezuela, whether it's in Haiti, whether it's in the Philippines, and so on.
2: Cuba, Iran, Venezuela. Number one war criminals is what we are. Number one, the U.S. government. Always has been, actually. But it's in our face now and happening everywhere.
1: Yep.
0: Well, we really do thank all of you for taking the time out sharing this information. And we want to keep track of what happens with this lawsuit. We will keep an eye on it. We hope that all of you take care of yourselves and keep us posted if anything comes up, okay?
2: So let me say one more thing,
0: yes,
2: Dennis.
0: Yes, please, go right ahead.
2: Yes, if people want to join us, and want to keep track of what's going on, they can check out our website at taxpayeralliance.net. And if they want to talk to us personally, they can email us at ustaxpayeralliance@proton.me. And please stand with us. We need everybody to help us.
0: Appreciate all of you. Please take care. Be safe. 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Could take a musical break, and then I'll have a few words before we say goodbye today. Stay with us. Here's some music for you.

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Just to let you know, coming up on Friday, Richard Montoya of Culture Clash are going to be talking more about what's been going on around the country with ICE, and a lot of other, important issues, that we'll be dealing with throughout the week. And again, it's, as always, a pleasure and an honor, to work with you over these free speech airwaves, KPFA here in the Bay Area, Pacifica Radio, and more important now, than ever. 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

And that does it for another episode of Flashpoints. Our executive producer is Dennis Bernstein. Senior producers, Miguel Gabalon Molina and Kevin Pina. Technical producer, Rod Akil. Our theme music written and produced by Charlie Lang. For questions and comments, email Dennis Bernstein at dennis@kpfa.org. 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

0: Good evening. It's Wednesday, July 15th. I'm Amina Gordon.
1: I'm Pearl Petro French.
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0: In tonight's news, Senate Democrats blocked a $1 trillion annual defense bill as war resumes.
4: When all the Trump administration can say about his disastrous war with Iran is that Vietnam was worse, a point Trump made yesterday, he reveals the scale of his failure. This is what Donald Trump said.
1: Trump intelligence pick faces tough questions at confirmation hearing.
5: Is there a problem of voter fraud in this country? I don't think we can say definitively whether there is or is not until we have better processes.
6: We've had hundreds of analyses. We've had the Heritage Foundation study that found 1,650 cases out of 2 billion votes counted.
2: Human rights groups sue Trump administration over ICC sanctions.
7: If they believe they can deprive us of our sovereignty, we will teach them the full meaning of American resolve.
8: The U.S. truly thinks that it can get away with all of the horrific war crimes that they've been responsible for.
0: And Brentwood mother's death ruled accidental following police encounter, nearly a year after initial incident.
1: These stories and more coming up.
2: From the studios of KPFA in Berkeley,
0: this is the Pacifica Evening News.

0: Fighting between the United States and Iran intensified today as both sides launched new attacks centered on the Strait of Hormuz. The U.S. military said it struck dozens of targets across southern Iran, including missile sites and military facilities, and disabled an oil tanker after it ignored orders to turn away from the blockaded waterway. Iran says at least 35 people have been killed and more than 300 wounded in recent U.S. strikes, while the U.S. says Iran fired dozens of missiles and drones at neighboring Gulf countries hosting American troops. Missile alerts sounded in Bahrain and Kuwait, and Jordan said it intercepted 3 Iranian missiles. The escalating conflict has renewed concerns over global energy supplies, with oil prices climbing as the blockade disrupts shipping through the Strait of Hormuz, a vital route for roughly one-fifth of the world's oil trade. AP correspondent John Gambrell reports.
1: U.S. Navy has restarted a blockade of Iranian ports. Now, this blockade is aimed at stopping Iran from getting its crude oil to the international market. And that's important because crude oil is a main driver of Iran's economy. Now, this comes as Iran has been attacking ships going through the Strait of Hormuz on a route that is hugging the coastline of Oman. Tehran has insisted that any ship going through the strait must do so on a route through Iranian waters and must follow the instructions of Iran's paramilitary Revolutionary Guard. Now, the U.S. had been trying to support those vessels, and the U.N.'s International Maritime Organization had supported this route around Oman, but the ships that have been attacked by Iran in recent days all have been plying that route. All of this comes as the Strait of Hormuz, the narrow mouth of the Persian Gulf, through which about a fifth of all crude oil and natural gas traded once passed in peacetime, has become the key issue over trying to end the Iran war. And as these attacks on ships have continued, and as U.S. airstrikes have gone on against Iran for days, and Iran has retaliated against Middle East allies of America, this has really called into question whether or not there will be any sort of permanent end to the Iran war. Already we've heard from the U.S. that any negotiations with Iran over its nuclear program or other issues would have to be on hold until the strait was fully open. And Iran is insisting that it must maintain control of the strait and be able to potentially charge fees on ships going through the waterway. That's been rejected by Gulf Arab allies, the United States, and other countries around the world, showing just how intractable this conflict is and showing that as these attacks continue, the likelihood of a full-on war breaking out yet again in the Middle East is rising.
0: Senate Democrats blocked a $1 trillion annual defense bill, refusing to advance the bipartisan package that would substantially increase Pentagon spending, including a pay raise for the troops, in protest of Donald Trump's war against Iran. Lauren Schmidt reports.
2: Senate Democratic leader Chuck Schumer announced his opposition, and other key Democrats said they could not support the annual bill, known as the National Defense Authorization Act. As the war in Iran has resumed and drags into its fifth month with no clear endgame in sight.
3: Trump's supposed ceasefire deal has completely collapsed. Our troops are coming under attack. The Strait of Hormuz is a minefield. Gas prices are going back up, and Donald Trump is totally out of his depth.
2: The Senate vote comes a day after the White House formally notified Congress that it had resumed bombing strikes against Iran, effectively unraveling the fragile ceasefire in the U.S.-Israeli conflict. The renewed fighting has fueled economic uncertainty, including volatile gas prices ahead of the midterm elections, despite bipartisan efforts to limit the president's military authority through a war powers resolution.
3: Now the White House has formally notified Congress that hostilities have resumed, that American strikes are underway again, and our forces remain positioned for more. Yet Republicans want the Senate to take up the NDAA, the defense bill, as though none of this is happening, as though Congress can debate the nation's central national security bill while ignoring the nation's most urgent national security crisis. We cannot. I will be voting no.
2: Congress has tried repeatedly to slap guardrails on the administration, voting more than 10 times on various war powers resolutions that would halt hostilities. But those efforts have not succeeded, and most Republicans in the House and the Senate majorities back Trump.
3: The president is waging an unauthorized war, defining bipartisan majorities in Congress, refusing to level with the American people out the cost, the mission, or the end game. The NDAA cannot become a permission slip for that recklessness that we see occurring in Iran.
2: Senate Majority Leader John Thune, however, supported the defense package and implored his colleagues to pass it.
4: What this bill does for the men and women serving our country and their families who serve alongside them. This year's NDAA supports a 3.6% pay raise for our troops, and it invests in a number of quality of life improvements for them and their families. Investments in education, housing, health care, and child care. Mr. President, our colleagues on the Armed Services Committee have put forward a strong bill. A strong bill for our national security and for the men and women who defend our nation.
2: This year, the 66th annual NDAA is running into a double whammy of opposition, as lawmakers are fuming over Trump's military action against Iran and resisting the White House request to substantially increase Pentagon spending to $1.5 trillion, up from about $900 billion last year.
4: Republicans are ready to go. The question is, how will Democrats vote today?
2: They would vote no. The tally was 50-46, falling largely along party lines. After the bill failed to advance, Thune switched his vote in a procedural move that will allow the leader to bring it back up for consideration at a later date. The sizable boost of funds aligns with the White House's 2027 budget request, as the Trump administration seeks a generational investment to modernize the Defense Department, which he refers to as the Department of War, under Secretary Pete Hegseth. The White House has also requested $350 billion from Congress under another budget reconciliation progress. But House GOP leaders have indicated that it is likely to be a much smaller amount, more in line with the initial $87 billion the White House requested last month as supplemental funding for Iran. But Republican deficit hawks are skeptical, despite support for the war within their ranks. The extra defense funding comes on top of the additional $150 billion Republicans already provided to the Pentagon last year under Trump's big tax break bill that some say has not been spent or fully accounted for. This comes as government watchdog groups reported last year that the Defense Department spent $2 million on Alaskan king crab and nearly $9 million on lobster tails in September alone. The same month also saw $15 million spent on ribeye steaks. The Senate bill would also block the secretary's travel funds unless he provides reports they have requested, including on a deadly Iran school strike at the start of the war, where 120 children were killed. Democrats, however, are pushing for further limits in line with a war powers resolution that would force the cessation of military actions. Democratic Senator Tammy Duckworth of Illinois, a veteran who flew helicopter combat missions in Iraq, said she would oppose the bill unless it included her amendment to end the war, stating, quote, "Simply throwing more money at an out-of-control military operation is not a strategy. It's a recipe for a forever war," close quote. Meanwhile, House Republicans have unveiled a $95 billion budget plan that would provide billions in additional funding for the U.S. military and the ongoing war with Iran. The budget resolution would direct House committees to draft legislation, providing up to $60 billion for the Armed Services Committee, with additional funding for intelligence programs and agriculture. House Speaker Mike Johnson says the package will strengthen national defense and advance Republican priorities ahead of next year's midterm elections. Notably, the proposal does not include spending cuts or other offsets to pay for the new funding, drawing criticism from Democrats and some fiscal conservatives as annual federal deficits continue to climb. The House Budget Committee is expected to take up the measure Thursday with a floor vote, possibly next week. In other news from Capitol Hill, the U.S. House of Representatives voted on an amendment this Wednesday afternoon that was introduced by Kentucky Republican Thomas Massie to eliminate the $3.3 billion in annual U.S. military aid to Israel. The measure was backed by Vermont Independent Senator Bernie Sanders. According to Politico, nearly half of House Democrats voted in favor of cutting the aid, highlighting what the publication described as a significant shift in Democratic support for Israel amid the ongoing war in Gaza and Iran. The amendment, however, ultimately failed, 314 to 104, after receiving strong Republican opposition. East Bay Congresswoman Latifah Simon voted to block the funding, citing concerns that Israel is violating international law. In a statement, she said, quote, "I refuse to support a foreign policy that abandons the institutions we help build, that leads to preventable deaths, and that chooses destruction over diplomacy and peace," close quote. Congressman Jared Huffman, who represents the North Bay, also weighed in. He spoke to KPFA News and shared more about the amendment and the reasoning behind his vote.
5: Yeah, so this is a bill called State and Foreign Ops, or SFOPs, as the insiders call it. It's one of the 12 appropriations bills that we're supposed to pass every year. And this is a bill that I usually vote against. I vote against most of the defense budget. And I voted against this bill, too. But there was an amendment that would have stripped all funding of any kind involving Israel by Thomas Massie of Kentucky. And it did divide Democrats to some degree because, you know, many of us want to stop funding the military aid, especially any aid that can be used offensively. We want to condition any aid that does flow to Israel in ways that we haven't in the past. And we want to send a message that all of this off-the-rails stuff that we've seen in Gaza and with settler violence and the West Bank occupation has to stop. And so many of us are very eager to send that message. This bill, this amendment by Tom Massie was so poorly drafted, though, that it would have defunded our embassy personnel, our humanitarian efforts in the region, peace-building nonprofits that work with Palestinians, and and funding that is needed by the Palestinian Authority to provide security. So I voted present because there were elements I supported and elements that I think were clearly a bridge too far. But you saw Democrats land in several different places on this vote.
2: For Pacifica, I'm Lauren Schmidt.
0: President Trump's pick to become the Director of National Intelligence dodged Democrats' questions today on the role of the White House in the subpoenas of New York Times journalists. During his confirmation hearing, Jay Clayton also faced sharp questions on whether he would obey if President Trump ordered him to interfere in U.S. elections. Eileen Alfandari reports.
6: Jay Clayton is the current U.S. attorney for the Southern District of New York. He authorized last weekend's controversial subpoenas for four New York Times journalists who reported on security concerns over the luxury jet the Qatari government gave to President Trump. Several Democrats on the Senate Intelligence Committee questioned Clayton about whether the White House or other Trump administration officials pressured him to issue the subpoenas. Colorado's Michael Bennett tried to pin Clayton down.
7: So I'll ask you again, Mr. Clayton, did you or anybody at the Southern District of New York have conversations with anybody at the White House or the Justice Department in Washington, D.C., before you issued those subpoenas that resulted in New York Times reporters being served process at their homes?
8: Yeah, I can say it this way without getting into the investigation. The protocols require consultation with the Department of Justice.
6: Clayton dodged the question of whether anyone from the White House had directed him to issue the subpoenas. The Committee to Protect Journalists has called the subpoenas a, quote, extraordinary escalation in President Trump's efforts to threaten and intimidate independent news organizations and to have a chilling effect on the work of journalists across the country. Democrats also raised fears that Clayton might succumb to White House pressure to interfere in U.S. elections. Independent Maine Senator Angus King questioned Clayton about his remarks last month on election integrity.
9: During the interview on CNBC, you said the U.S. is doing an absolutely terrible job on election integrity and the American people are right to question it. What's the basis of that statement? Is there a problem of voter fraud in this country?
8: I don't think we can say definitively whether there is or is not until we have better processes.
9: We've had hundreds of analyses. We've had the Heritage Foundation study that found 1,650 cases out of 2 billion votes counted.
8: I would love for the American people to have incredible confidence in the integrity of our elections.
9: I would, too, and I would appreciate this administration would cease undermining that confidence.
6: During the same CNBC interview, Clayton said that California's voting procedures presented an opportunity for fraud. The former director of national intelligence, Tulsi Gabbard, said in a letter to Congress last February that Trump personally asked her to be on the premises when FBI agents executed a search warrant on the elections office in Fulton County, Georgia. Gabbard also said she facilitated what she described as a brief phone call between Trump and FBI agents who ended up seizing hundreds of boxes containing ballots. Georgia Democrat John Ossoff asked Clayton whether he would obey such a presidential order.
10: If the White House chief of staff or the president asks you to travel somewhere across the United States and oversee the execution of a domestic search warrant on a sensitive election facility, will you do it? Is that appropriate for the director of national intelligence?
8: That's a hypothetical.
6: Several Democrats tried to get Clayton to admit that Joe Biden won the 2020 presidential election, a fact that Trump still denies. Clayton would only say that Biden was certified the winner. John Ossoff had the most confrontational such exchange.
10: You refuse to answer a basic question about who won a presidential election?
8: No,
10: but you asked to lead America's intelligence community? Isn't it humiliating to be unable to answer this question, to have to indulge the president's delusions? We know, you know, everybody in this room knows the truthful answer to that question. Why can you not give it?
8: I think I gave you the answer.
6: Clayton did deny that he has spoken with Trump about Thursday's planned primetime presidential address on elections. The address will come as Trump has escalated calls for Republicans to pass restrictive federal rules ahead of the midterms that could disenfranchise millions of voters. The Senate Intelligence Committee is expected to vote next week on Clayton's nomination to be the nation's next Director of National Intelligence. I'm Eileen Alfandary for KPFA News.
11: The nominee to lead the nation's top public health agency is appearing before a U.S. Senate committee. Max Pringle reports.
12: Senators attempted to pin Dr. Schwartz down on whether she would put scientific facts over political ideology in administering the CDC. Senate Health, Labor, and Pensions Committee Chair Bill Cassidy had the first go at Dr. Schwartz.
13: Well, you have the ability to say no to junk science and to say yes to that which has been firmly established and to stick up for what is actually right and true as opposed to that which is superstition and prejudice.
14: Chairman, I have always stood up for what is right and what is true, and I believe that I will continue to do that. You have my assurances that I will do that. I will never betray the science, ever. I will go where the science leads us. I will not have predetermined answers to conclusions.
12: Schwartz's career has largely been spent in the military, including in a leadership position at the U.S. Coast Guard, where she oversaw the organization's system of 41 clinics and 150 sick bays. She later served as Deputy Surgeon General, where she helped lead uniformed medical and health professionals posted at the CDC and government health agencies that serve the general public. Ranking committee member Bernie Sanders of Vermont asked Schwartz whether she would ever contradict noted vaccine skeptic and Health and Human Services Secretary Robert F. Kennedy Jr.
13: The evidence is overwhelming that vaccines do not cause autism. Do you accept that evidence?
14: I do accept that evidence, Senator.

0: the health and well-being of the American people.
1: Senator, I do not believe that the president or the secretary would ever do what you just mentioned.
0: Really? Do you think that is the record? He would not do that? Is that what you're saying?
1: Senator, that I do not think that the secretary or the president would ask me to do something like that.
2: Secretary Kennedy had promised not to change the nation's vaccination schedule, but shortly after taking office, Kennedy said he was going to investigate the childhood vaccine schedule and went on to attempt a substantial rewrite of vaccine recommendations for kids. Some of those efforts were put on hold earlier this year by a federal judge. The administration's first pick to run the CDC was former Florida Congressman David Weldon, but his March 2025 Senate confirmation hearing was canceled an hour before it was supposed to start. Weldon said at the time that he'd been told not enough senators were willing to vote for him. The White House then nominated Susan Monterez. She'd been serving as the CDC's acting director. Monterez was confirmed by the Senate, but she was ousted in less than a month. Trump administration officials said she wasn't aligned with their agenda, so they fired her. For KPFA News, I'm Max Pringle.
3: In Gaza, new Israeli airstrikes have added to the death toll, despite the so-called ceasefire. Charles de Ledesma reports.
4: Israeli airstrikes have killed about a dozen people in Gaza over the past 2 days, local health officials say, part of a wider campaign of attacks on the territory by Israel, despite a months-old ceasefire with Hamas. Among the dead are a woman and six police officers killed in an airstrike on a police station in the densely populated Jabalia refugee camp in northern Gaza. That was on Tuesday. In another strike on Wednesday, three members of the same family were killed in central Gaza. The Israeli military has not commented on the strikes in central and another in southern Gaza. However, in a statement addressing the attack on Jabalia, it claimed that four of the slain police officers were Hamas militants. I'm Charles de Ledesma.
3: According to Gaza's health ministry, more than 1,100 Palestinians have been killed since the ceasefire took effect. Israel claims its strikes are in response to attacks and other ceasefire violations by militants. UNICEF reports that attacks on children in Gaza continue despite the ceasefire. The agency says more than 200 children have been killed since October 2025. It also warns that living conditions continue to deteriorate, with rat infestations, skin diseases, and severe water shortages putting children's health at risk. But along Gaza's Mediterranean coast, some families are trying to reclaim a small sense of normalcy amid the devastation. Survivors are returning to the sea, where children are once again taking swim lessons after years of war. KPFA's Rami Almagari spoke with instructors and young swimmers about what it means to get back in the water despite the ongoing hardship.
5: Here at the Carrara beachfront in southern Gaza Strip, hundreds of children from the age of 6 to the age of 16 are starting to learn how to swim. The learning is organized by a local non-governmental academy for teaching swimming that has been in the business since 1999. Over the past period of an Israeli war against Hamas, the academy has suspended, but recently it has decided to resume its activities with the help of a few other international NGOs within a small-scale project. The Academy's chief told Pacifica that he aims at teaching at least 10,000 children who are traumatized, amputees, and orphans by the end of this summer. Amjad Tantish is the chief for Tantish Academy for Swimming in Gaza.
6: For this initiative, we all the swimming pools that we were running swimming lessons at during the past year were destroyed by the war. So we had to find a way to create new pools. So we decided to organize safe beach natural pools by basic

0: materials and secure them as child-friendly spaces where children can enjoy, resort, and learn swimming lessons freely, peacefully, without a charge. The main target of this initiative is the most war-afflicted children who lost close family members, displaced by the sea, injured and amputated children.
1: 700 children, including girls and boys, are learning how to swim within 10-day training courses at two different locations in Karara, in the central Deir el-Balah town. Hassan Musa is a top trainer with the Town Teach Academy.
2: Right now, our greatest concern is finding the resources we need to continue our work. Our trainers have been volunteering without pay or support since March, and they have families of their own to provide for. We need financial support for our trainers, our administrative staff, and for the children in the program. We also provide meals for the children while they're in training.
1: Children who receive training on the beachfront are displaced ones whose homes have been destroyed. Many of them had lost close family members during the war. Ramadan Salman is a 13-year-old boy displaced from the northern Gaza town of Beit Lahia. He lives in a tent in the Mawasi coastal area. Ramadan had lost his father, his uncle, his cousin, and his aunt over the war.
2: Here I learned how to swim and made friends with other boys. It's given me a chance to get my mind off everything and start feeling better again.
1: Close to where Ramadan and his friends learn swimming, dozens of other girls do the same with the help of female coaches within Town Teach Academy. Raghad Dababish is a 13-year-old girl whose family has been displaced multiple times during the war. She is originally from the northern Beit Lahia town, but currently lives in a tent in southern Gaza.
3: I've learned how to swim. Now I can relax and relieve some of the tension in my muscles. I've also made new friends here, girls I come swimming with regularly. Before this program, I only used to go to my uncle's tent to play with my relatives.
1: The academy has around 60 male and female coaches. All of them had already learned swimming by the academy itself many years ago. Rukaya Al-Baba is a 20-year-old female coach.
4: Yeah, we are trying just to create our imagination, to find something, to learn them swimming, but and also entertain them,
5: trying to entertain them. Yes, how do you entertain them, finally? How do you
4: entertain them? By developing our imagination, like making a circle shape, making a flower, beautiful flower, and just playing with water and singing. And something heavy in here, in this, is just singing. Because we are just to refresh ourselves and our energy here.
1: The war on Gaza, which Israel launched against Hamas back in October 2023, has rendered 22,000 children killed and 15,000 orphans. For the time being, almost half of the population live in sheltered tents in different parts of the enclave. Majority of them are concentrated in the southern coastal Mawasi area of Khan Yunis. For Pacifica Radio, KPFA, I am Rami Al-Mirari, in Gaza.
6: President Donald Trump wants Immigration and Customs Enforcement officers to keep pulling over vehicles, signaling his opposition Wednesday to plans announced just a day earlier to suspend most traffic stops following another string of fatal shootings. It's not clear whether ICE will quickly reverse course and resume most stops, which have been a key tool in Trump's immigration crackdown. The AP's Marissa Duhaney reports.
7: President Donald Trump is publicly pushing back against his own administration. The president urged that Immigration and Customs Enforcement should continue vehicle traffic stops, seeming to oppose a new suspension of the practice used as part of his immigration crackdown. In a Truth Social post, Trump said, quote, "The men and women of ICE are doing a great job, one that has to be done." He also said that in order to remove criminals he claims were let into the country under the previous Democratic administration, we cannot give up on one of ICE's most important and effective crime-fighting tools, the traffic stop. But it comes after Trump administration officials told ICE officers to suspend most vehicle stops after two deadly shootings within a week. The deaths renewed criticism of the agency's enforcement tactics that were widely condemned last winter after the killings of Alex Preddy and Renee Good in Minnesota.
6: According to reporting by The Guardian, at least 12 people detained at the Immigration and Customs Enforcement Detention Center in Aurora, Colorado, have tested positive for tuberculosis, prompting a quarantine for dozens of detainees. The Guardian reports the information came from a detainee who said all 88 people housed in his unit were tested over the weekend. He claimed 12 people tested positive and alleged those who were affected were not separated from those who tested negative. The detainee also said the unit has been without air conditioning since Sunday, despite temperatures nearing 100 degrees. Neither the Department of Homeland Security nor GEO Group, the private company that operates the facility, responded to The Guardian's requests for comment or confirmation. The reported outbreak follows previous concerns about health conditions at the Aurora Detention Center, including allegations of a tuberculosis outbreak last year. GEO Group says its ICE facilities provide around-the-clock medical care, while Colorado Congressman Jason Crow says he will continue oversight of the privately run detention center. Meanwhile, in California, workers' rights groups successfully sued the private companies over conditions. Andrea Jimenez reports.
8: GEO Group is no stranger to allegations of abuse and inhumane conditions inside its detention facilities. The company is the nation's largest for-profit private prison operator and one of the largest operators of ICE detention facilities in the country. But in a recent victory for workers and detainees, GEO Group has agreed to pay a fine of over $100,000 for labor violations inside of its California prisons. The lawsuit was first brought forward to the California Division of Occupational Safety and Health, also known as Cal-OSHA, by the California Collaborative for Immigrant Justice and WorkSafe. Detained workers, who only earn a dollar per day, say that GEO Group failed to provide them with basic protections during the height of the COVID-19 pandemic in 2020. The organizations brought forward complaints to Cal-OSHA on behalf of the immigrants detained at the Golden State Annex in McFarland, California. Stephen Knight, co-director at WorkSafe.
9: Having to work to pay for basic necessities, not being treated like employees, not being considered human beings, really, and given no protections of gloves, masks, anything of that sort.
8: According to the workers' groups, the win took nearly 4 years to accomplish because GEO Group first appealed the citations issued by Cal-OSHA, claiming that detained workers were prisoners and therefore excluded from the claims. In response to this, the Occupational Safety and Health Appeals Board rejected GEO Group's assertion and held that people who work in civil detention are distinct from people incarcerated for criminal legal reasons. Mariel Villarreal, senior attorney at CCIJ, says the landmark victory is one small win in the larger battle.
10: There's more to be done. People in ICE detention today are still living and working in horrible conditions. They're still only getting paid a dollar a day to do jobs inside of detention centers.
8: The settlement states that the for-profit prison group must implement and maintain a plan to instate an aerosol transmittable disease program, exposure control plans, and must provide PPE in order for detained workers to do their jobs safely, among other things, to the dozen facilities it runs in California. Last month, in what advocates call suspicious timing, GEO Group altered its national detention standards. The new document stated that detainees are not employees and, quote, are not entitled to wages or benefits under applicable wage laws or labor regulations, end quote. The new standards also removed language that stated detainees must be paid at least $1 per day and no longer include references that say contractors must comply with local and state laws. Villarreal says this is yet another example of the current administration and GEO Group working together for their own gains.
10: When ICE changed these national detention standards, GEO had explicitly reached out to ICE to ask them to do so. And so, you know, the relationship between private prison companies and ICE is a clear one to me. It's all for profit.
8: Despite the changes to its standards, GEO Group must still follow through with the fines and regulations in the Cal-OSHA settlement or face further consequences. For KPFA News, I'm Andrea Jimenez.
3: Mexico has stated that they will not turn a blind eye to the killings of countless immigrant Americans in the U.S. and those who are or were currently detained. Mexico formally requested that U.S. State Attorney General criminally investigate cases of migrants who have died in Immigration and Customs Enforcement's custody or during raids. The Mexican government said Tuesday the request follows the death of Mexican immigrant Lorenzo Salgado Araujo, who was shot and killed by an ICE agent in Houston. Since the beginning of U.S. President Donald Trump's second term, 17 Mexican migrants have died during immigration enforcement, 14 in ICE custody, and 3 in agency operations. Mexico's foreign ministry has previously said it would make the request, which was formalized on Tuesday, according to the ministry. It said a similar request would also be sent to the U.S. Department of Justice. The United States is not legally obligated to act on the request. Also, the Mexican government said it has started sending letters to U.S. detention centers where Mexican migrants have died, demanding they immediately cease the actions or omissions that resulted in these deaths. The first center to receive the letter was Adelanto in California, where 4 Mexican migrants died. The letters are a first step towards the eventual filing of civil lawsuits against the companies that operate the detention centers to stop human rights violations, according to the ministry. Last week, Mexican Foreign Minister Roberto Velasco said his country would go directly to U.S. authorities to request criminal investigations in cases of Mexicans killed in ICE custody or enforcement operations. Lorenzo Salgado Araujo, who had no criminal record and had lived in the U.S. for 35 years, was shot last Tuesday while driving his construction crew to a job site in Houston. His death sparked protests in Houston and demands for an independent investigation from Democrats and Salgado Araujo's family. Velasco also sent a letter to Volker Turk, the U.N. High Commissioner for Human Rights, requesting that U.S. authorities gather information on the deaths of Mexican migrants and analyze the compatibility of these events with international human rights obligations. The foreign minister also asked Turk to seek the opinion of the Human Rights Council, a U.N. intergovernmental body that promotes human rights, on the cases and offer recommendations. The developments mark an escalation in Mexican President Claudia Sheinbaum's response to Trump's immigration crackdown.
11: Expresamos nuestra profunda solidaridad y sinceras condolencias.
12: We express our deepest solidarity and sincere condolences to the families of the victims. Their pain is shared by the entire nation. No fellow citizen abroad should be left helpless or unprotected against potential abuses of authority, disproportionate use of force, or violations of their human rights.
11: Uso desproporcionado de la fuerza o violaciones a sus derechos humanos.
3: Sheinbaum earlier this year ordered Mexico's diplomatic missions across the U.S. to regularly check in with ICE detainees, and her government even lodged a complaint with Turk.
11: Es que en la defensa de las y los mexicanos en el exterior.
12: Regarding the defense of Mexican citizens abroad and the violation of the human rights, any Mexican woman or man, and even more so, a member of a Mexican political party, must be against it and must draw attention to it so that this situation does not continue. Even more so, after 17 Mexicans have died either in detention centers or during ICE operations.
11: O en centros de detención o en operativos de ICE.
13: Old Problems, Real Solutions, was the underlying theme of this year's Black Economic Forum in New Orleans, where Black elected leaders discussed the challenges facing their communities and how those issues intersect with today's political landscape. Illinois' Lieutenant Governor Juliana Stratton moderated the discussion, joined by New Jersey Democratic Senator Cory Booker and Ashley Itani, a senior advisor to Presidents Barack Obama and Joe Biden, as well as Vice President Kamala Harris. Booker acknowledged shortcomings within his own party, recalling that when he first entered the U.S. Senate, he was the chamber's only Black senator, even during the presidency of the nation's first Black president.
14: This is only a little over a decade ago. I was the only African American in the Senate. And I just looked around and I was stunned that it was the least diverse place I had ever worked. You had entire committees that had, well, frankly, angry I was, that we were a party in power, but we were not connecting it to expanding opportunity in the ways that we should have and could have. And immediately I went to work from asking Chuck Schumer to force every Democratic senator to publish their diversity statistics of their staffs. He told me that he got pushback from Democratic senators because they were embarrassed that they had so little inclusion. But it should never be about us without us.
13: Lieutenant Governor Stratton says the Democratic Party has spent years disinvesting in Black communities and argues the party's priorities have not centered on investment in or by those communities. Former presidential advisor Ashley Itani says Black women have long been undervalued within the party. She warns that policies such as diversity, equity, and inclusion initiatives are more vulnerable when the communities they are meant to support become disengaged from the political process.
15: Because if Target fails, that doesn't affect my life. I can go to Amazon. I can get my toilet paper anywhere. But when the Democratic Party fails, we're seeing 400,000 Black women out of a job. We're seeing record unemployment.
13: They say the answer is for underrepresented communities to organize, fight, and become more involved in politics. But they acknowledge that it's a difficult ask when many Black women feel shrugged off by both major political parties.
15: Very hard to commit ourselves to a party where we feel like we're being ignored. Lieutenant Governor, there's a recent poll that I was really shocked by. Two things I've been shocked by lately. One is a quote that I found in the Houston Chronicle where this Black woman said, we give 92% to this party and we get nothing back in return. And I was shocked by that because that's the sort of the brunch talk. Mm-hmm. You know, that's what we talk about in our living rooms, right? But to have that conversation now be out in public in this moment, I found is very poignant.
13: Senator Booker goes on to speak about his differences as a Black senator and how it makes him closer and more involved with the people he stands and represents for. He said living in a majority-minority working-class community is unusual for someone in his position. And when he hears the criticism about the lack of focus on Black and brown communities, he says there's a difference.
14: I walk my people outside when they come up to me on the streets and I say, wait a minute, let me point to you things in our neighborhood that have gotten changed because of resources we were able to fight to when we won office, we were able to get in the bill. But it has to be bigger than that because so many of us are seeing the trend lines not being changed. We are a people right now where the trend lines are still working against our community. I just stood with a brother talking about Black mental health. The suicide rate in America is now about flat in recent years. For Black men, it's up over 20%, with the leading cause of death for a certain segment of our young Black men. You can go through it at all. And so we who have inherited from our ancestors generations of labors to get us into these privileged positions and places where we never saw Black faces before, we have an obligation to begin to demand more, a bigger moral imagination for who we can be together.
13: While he says more work needs to be done, he believes that the country gets there by uplifting Black communities.
14: There has not been a point in American history where Black people, whether it's the labor movement, the suffrage movement, where we haven't been at the center of a fight. And when Black people win, America wins.
16: Wildfires continue to burn across parts of France, scorching through thousands of acres and forcing residents to flee their homes. More than 1,000 people have been evacuated from the historic town of Fontainebleau alone, where, according to Radio France International, the fire has burned roughly 4,700 acres of forest. Nationwide, about 10,000 people have been forced to evacuate as the flames spread toward additional communities. Firefighters continue working to contain the flames, but officials warn it could take days, or even weeks, before they are fully under control. Speaking with France 24, Stefan Dorr, director of the Center for Wildlife Research, said wildfires can benefit some ecosystems where vegetation has evolved to withstand regular burns. In these environments, fire can help regenerate forests and even trigger some trees to release their seeds. But Dorr said Europe's forests are not adapted to fires of this scale. Combined with record heat, strong winds, and extremely low humidity, he said these fires are causing widespread ecological damage with few, if any, of the natural regenerative benefits seen elsewhere.
17: Pines, for example, are adapted to fire, but if the fire is extremely like it appears to be here, they are often killed. And then to recover, at least from a forest perspective, this can take 20, 30 years to have the forest look similar to what it is at the moment.
16: While extreme heat, drought, and strong winds fueled the fire's rapid spread, authorities are also investigating whether some of the blazes were deliberately set. As of yesterday, nearly 60 people in France had been arrested on suspicion of arson. Interior Minister Laurent Nunez said a second fire broke out about 5 kilometers from the original blaze on Monday, raising concerns about how another fire had ignited so quickly and at such a distance. However, wildfire experts note that under extreme conditions, fires can also spread through a process known as spotting, in which powerful winds carry burning embers miles ahead of the main fire, igniting dry grass and vegetation far from the original flames. Even so, Interior Minister Laurent Nunez also said 7 people had been taken into custody after allegedly admitting to setting fires, though he provided few additional details.
6: The family of a 72-year-old Brentwood woman stood out front of the Contra Costa courthouse today to announce what they describe as a small win after courts ruled her cause of death during an interaction with city police an accident. Andrea Jimenez reports.
18: In September of last year, police responded to what authorities described as a minor family dispute after Yolanda Ramirez's brother reportedly did not immediately answer the door when she arrived to take him to an appointment. Ramirez was handcuffed and placed in a patrol car. According to witnesses at the scene and Ring camera footage, officers struck Ramirez's head against the vehicle while placing her inside. She was later taken to the hospital, where doctors diagnosed a brain bleed. Ramirez was placed on life support before ultimately dying from her injuries. Yolanda's initial cause of death was ruled as a natural cause. Unhappy with the ruling and angry at the Brentwood Police Department's lack of answers, the Ramirez family filed a wrongful death lawsuit. In May of 2026, the Contra Costa County District Attorney's Office agreed to conduct a coroner's inquest to reevaluate the department's initial ruling, and today, the jury voted to overturn Yolanda's cause of death, from natural cause to accidental. Rich Ramirez, the son of Yolanda Ramirez, responded to the decision.
19: You could tell, you know, how biased it was, but to have it come out as an accident that changes the official manner of death from natural causes, it is a small win, but it's not what we were, what it should have been.
18: For nearly a year, Yolanda's family had adamantly disagreed with the coroner's initial ruling, saying the police officer's use of excessive force and escalation led to her untimely death. The family's attorney, Melissa Nold, says in the eyes of the law, the police department can now be held liable for Yolanda's death.
20: If she hadn't had contact with the police that day, she would have driven home and she wouldn't have had a stroke. Right. And so, you know, that's meaningful. It's legally significant. It changes it from where the situation where a natural cause, there's no kind of liability for that. A person has a heart attack and dies. That just happens. If it's an accident that is caused by somebody else, there's a possibility of liability for the negligence that led up to her death.
18: Rich says the family hopes to seek further legal action against the officer who arrested his mom, Erin Peachman.
19: So we're waiting. We're going to see if she does the right thing, which I hope she does. And charges, files criminal charges against Erin Peachman. Other than that, I haven't really thought about it. It's just, you know, staying in, you know, keeping close with the family. And, you know, we'll try to figure out an action to do sometime soon. But I haven't even thought that far ahead.
18: For KPFA News, I'm Andrea Jimenez. Thanks to Frank Sterling of the Full Circle Radio Hour for his contributions to this report.
21: Calling 911 is often the first action a person takes in an emergency. Dispatch centers connect people who need urgent support from police, fire, and other emergency responders. But what happens when 911 dispatch centers keep callers waiting on the line for several minutes? Or worse, when calls go unanswered or even dropped altogether? That's what happened when one mental health crisis worker in Oakland tried to contact 911 to help someone in crisis. Jacqueline Badia is the bilingual crisis line supervisor at Crisis Support Services of Alameda County, which helps East Bay residents experiencing mental health emergencies, especially people contemplating suicide. For several minutes, she wasn't able to reach anyone for support.
0: I was on a three-way call and with a caller who was in crisis, and we were waiting for Oakland for like 5 to 10 minutes-ish. I would say it was about 8 minutes, and it would repeat. I forgot what it says, but like the machine will repeat the same message. Like basically they're working on connecting us. And I was stressing out because I'm like, this person is in crisis. It was like around 6 in the morning. I worry for the safety of the caller, and to be waiting about 8 minutes is, I think it's kind of outrageous.
21: Badia takes these calls often. In the best case scenario, she's able to calm the caller and create a safety plan. In the worst case scenario, she needs to call the Oakland Police Department, which oversees 911 calls in the city. She says that for people who have a plan to end their lives, the time it takes to reach 911 can be a matter of life or death.
0: And they were sitting there and they said that something like they were, before the sun comes up, that they were going to go out somewhere where someone can't see them, and they were going to overdose on their psych medication. I didn't want her to hang up on me because they get frustrated. Well, you know, within reason, right? They're frustrated, or they see it even as like another sign to end their life, and people will get frustrated. And I was just really worried that she was going to get frustrated and hang up during the wait.
21: According to the data, in 2025, the Oakland Police Department's dispatch center answered 911 calls in an average of just under 19 seconds. But that's behind the state's standard. Under California law, dispatch centers are required to answer 90% of 911 calls within 15 seconds. Oakland has only met that standard once since 2014, according to city auditor Michael Houston's 911 audit, which was published last year. Byer Duncan is an investigative reporter with Reveal, a podcast produced by the Center for Investigative Reporting in San Francisco. He says that in 2023, the state's Office of Emergency Services told the city of Oakland it needed to improve its 911 response times. If it couldn't, there would be repercussions.
2: And that their performance was essentially unacceptable. And if they didn't pull themselves up or at least make significant progress very quickly, they were going to pull funding from them.
21: In May, Duncan released an episode examining 911 dispatch centers. His year-long investigation analyzed 911 call data, included interviews with dispatchers, and looked at why Oakland's 911 calls are answered much more slowly than in other cities. He says the problem comes down to bureaucracy and understaffing. The city simply isn't hiring dispatchers quickly enough.
2: In broad terms, the staffing crisis among 911 telecommunicators is a national problem. Dispatch centers across the country are short-staffed, sometimes by a lot. That's true in California, that's true in Florida, and a bunch of other places, according to the data that I collected in my reporting. In Oakland specifically, they've been short-staffed at the dispatch center for quite a long time. They're still short-staffed as of February of 2026, at least.
21: He says the job also has high burnout. Dispatchers regularly handle traumatic emergencies, and the emotional toll contributes to high turnover.
0: So we have live monitoring, meaning that we'll have somebody above us, like a supervisor or something, listen in into our calls to do quality assurance. And it sometimes can be very hard on us when calls are emotionally or have an emotional toll on us. There's oftentimes can be counter transference. The lived experiences of the people we talk to can be very similar to our own. And so it adds a layer of pressure of ensuring that we're saying, quote unquote, the right things. I think it does add to burnout, feeling like sometimes we may be criticized for not asking a certain thing. We get feedback after every call, so it can be hard on some of us, as opposed to like other jobs where we're not used to getting feedback literally on a daily basis.
21: For Badia, that means making self-care a priority and encouraging the crisis workers she supervises to do the same.
0: I will say CSS, so crisis support services, they're very open to like taking breaks after calls. If it took a like emotional toll on you, we're always like, do you want to debrief? Do you want to take a 10? Do you want to take a break? Let's talk about it. They're very open to that, which I totally appreciate because I've definitely needed my fair share of breaks after very hard calls.
21: For KPFA News, I'm Sydney Fishman.
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1: Welcome to our program. 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And also, Alex, thanks so much for the wonderful job you did filling in for me while Louise and I took a week or so off. We really appreciate it and got so much great feedback. So it's great to have you back on the program. You wrote a piece about how Trump found a way to hijack Social Security for his own political and financial gain. Say what?
2: Yeah. So, you know, Tom, first off, it's always my pleasure to get to talk with your audience. As you know, they are the best. So the grift, it's grift all the way down with these guys. And so the stuff at Social Security is almost comical when we're also, you know, talking about another $1 trillion cut out of Medicaid in so-called Reconciliation 3 in order to restrict voting rights. But it is just emblematic of what this administration cares about. And so what they did is, you know, the entire Freedom 250 was a grift from start to finish. There was a public celebration planned for years to celebrate the 250th anniversary of the country. Trump took all that and he put it into a private institution called Freedom 250, so much so that they were sending links to people who thought they were donating to the public one and it was going to this private one. And then what we saw at Social Security is they're just stamping this Freedom 250, this private business on people's Social Security cards. And, you know, then they hold up their hands and like, oh, no, it's not a big deal. It's just, you know, we're just trying to do something nice for people. That's not what it is, Tom, right? This is grift. This is what they're doing. Somebody is making money off of this. Donald Trump became a billionaire to the exact same proportion that the people who bought his meme coins lost. Right? It's just stealing money hand over fist, and nothing is protected, including our Social Security.
1: Right. This is an amazing story, Alex, for people who don't know. In 2016, which was, what, the tail end of the Obama administration, if I'm remembering right, you had Congress got together and created this thing, America 250. It was bipartisan. They provided a funding mechanism for it. They provided a mechanism for private donors as well, corporate and private donors. And it was going to celebrate the America's birthday. And you're absolutely right. Trump created this nonprofit, and he knows how to manipulate nonprofits and how to take money out of nonprofits. He got busted for that with the Trump Foundation, you know, stealing money from children's cancer charities. And so he creates this nonprofit and, they're running all the money through it and the federal money and nobody, and there's been no accounting. Has there, or am I missing something? To the best of my knowledge, nobody knows where all that money went.
2: I think that's right. I mean, the one thing we do know is that it did not go to the fair on the mall, which was empty, right? There was nothing there. It was a joke. And this is just corruption 101. I want to see how much money went in, and then I want to see how much money was spent on the thing, and then I want an accounting of where all the rest of that money went. And that's just like the Social Security card. You know, they're saying, oh, don't worry, it's not taxpayer dollars. First of all, they're liars, so I don't trust them as far as I could throw them. And also, it doesn't matter. The corruption matters. There are rules against this. You can't promote a private institution, call it what you want, right? Everyone knows that lawyers can extract money from a nonprofit, whatever, however the corporation is set up.
1: Sure.
2: And we're also seeing the same thing. I don't know if you saw this today, Tom, but it's even stupider. Frank Bisignano, Trump's henchman at SSA, who's overseeing the destruction of the administration, you know, he's fired, pushed out 7,000 to 10,000 workers, and then to, you know, make up for it, he's sending pretzels, chocolate-covered pretzels, to all of the employees who are still scrambling to ensure the system doesn't collapse. And guess what? Those pretzels are made by his daughter's company, right? And he's like, oh, don't worry about it, it's all on the up and up. And you're like, it's not. Nothing you do is on the up and up, sir. Not a thing you do is on the up and up. Not to mention, this is let them eat pretzels, Tom, right? I mean, like, come on.
1: Yeah.
2: How tone deaf could you be?
1: That's incredible. I missed the, it's his daughter's pretzel. I saw that headline a couple days ago, you know, that the head of the Social Security Administration is sending pretzels out to his employees. And I was like, I wonder what that's all about. Now it makes sense.
2: Yeah. Corruption, greed. Yeah. And then, you know, I want to bring it back to the important thing. And you know that the destruction in Social Security is real, and it's killing people. It's harming people, and they're lying about it. They just came out again and were like, disability claims are moving faster than ever. But you just scratch that. And what they mean is disability claims are being denied faster than ever because there's not the workforce to actually go through the disability claims. Disability claims are not being filed because the offices aren't staffed anymore. They're ghost offices. So people aren't able to get in and file their disability benefit claim. And that's the issue, right? Like the pretzels, the corruption, the all of the grift and everything. But we always have to remember that at the end of the day, the people are paying a price for this. And in many cases, the price is their health, their well-being, their security, yes, their money, and in some cases, even their lives.
1: Yeah, it's truly astonishing. So what is the status, Alex? We're talking with Alex Lawson, the executive director of Social Security Works at Our Buddy. And what's the status in Congress of an effort, you know, like John Larson's proposed legislation, you know, to expand Social Security, to do away with the cap, to have billionaires pay into it just like, you know, you and I do, to strengthen the system? The Republicans are you know, clearly getting ready. They're waving around this, oh, we need to raise the retirement age, or we need to cut the benefits, or, you know, quack, quack, quack. What are the politics of it right now?
2: Yeah, I mean, the game's afoot, Tom, and, you know, it seems like, oh, well, 2032 is, you know, it's not a long way away. Mm-hmm. You know, it's in the next presidency.
1: Yeah.
2: And 2032 is what they call the action forcing event, when the baby boomers have pre-funded their retirement into a trust fund. It's working just like it should, except the billionaires aren't paying in, so it's emptying faster than it should. Donald Trump's policies carved a year off of it. So now 2032, if Congress does nothing, then there's a 20% or 22% benefit cut across the board for everybody. Or we can just have billionaires and the ultra wealthy pay the same rate as the rest of us in, prevent the cut, and expand benefits for everyone. But that choice is coming up soon. Senators who are elected this cycle will be in office when that choice is made, and the choice will have to be made. So I'm rather bullish, Tom. I'm rather bullish that as this becomes more and more apparent that the choice is a 22% benefit cut for everybody who did nothing wrong, right? The people who played by the rules, who paid into the system, they get almost a quarter of their benefits taken away. Or the people who didn't play by the rules, the problem, the billionaires who haven't paid in because you only pay in on the first $184,500. After that, you don't pay in a nickel. So a billionaire is paying in a tiny fraction of their income. We just have the billionaires pay on all their income, just like the rest of us. And then we can expand benefits. So John Larson's bill is incredibly important. And that's why the billionaires are trying to throw him out of Congress before he has the ability to move it in a Democratic House majority if that happens. So that you're seeing people understand that this game board is being set up right now. And the question is, who's going to pay? The people who've played by the rules, or the billionaires who've cheated everything that they can?
1: Right. Yeah. And that's ultimately what it all comes down to. You can read all about it over at socialsecurityworks.org. Alex Lawson, the executive director. Alex, always a pleasure and an honor to have you with us on this program. And again, thanks for the great job you did filling in for me.
2: Thanks, Tom.
1: Great talking to you. I'll be back with more of the news of the day and your calls in just a moment. Stay with us. Some quick news here. Donald Trump just came out and, remember, he said, we're going to impose a 20% tax or fee or whatever, reimbursement fee for our defending the Gulf. on all the shipments coming through, and everybody was, you know, going on TV going, are you kidding? You're going to add 20% to the price of oil coming out of the Gulf of Hormuz? And so today he came out and he said, no, I'm not going to do that after all. So much for the, it's taco, right? Trump always chickens out. He says, instead, the Gulf states are going to invest in America. You know, they'll give another $2 billion to Jared Kushner or something like that, right? And then Jared Kushner will, buy some land in Albania and make a fortune and bring it back and put it in his mansion in Florida. I mean, you know, it's called trickle down. Also, U.S. Central Command says it's going to initiate its naval blockade. And an Iranian security source says Tehran will, quote, deliver a devastating response if we attack Pickaxe Mountain, which was referenced yesterday in one of the administration's releases, where they think that there's an underground nuclear facility. And oil prices, of course, are going back up. Meanwhile, Marco Rubio is trying to destroy the International Criminal Court. Could this be because Marco Rubio is supporting war crimes? I mean, in a video posted to social media, Rubio said that the U.S. will teach the ICC the full meaning of American resolve. He said it'll feature a whole-of-government response to systematically disable the court's ability to operate, target American servicemen or officials, or otherwise threaten American sovereignty. Now, we are committing war crimes. I mean, you know, we bombed a little girls' school in Iran. There was no provocation for that. The entire thing was a war crime. We're killing civilians in boats off the coast of Colombia and Venezuela. Those are war crimes. Are invading Venezuela and killing 80 people to snatch the president and his wife. That was a war crime. And, you know, I think that, and we're not a party to the ICC, but what he's doing is he's putting individual sanctions on judges for the ICC, refusing to allow them to travel to the United States, trying to freeze their credit cards, you know, freeze their bank accounts, anything that might have to do with an American company. This is getting really ugly. When a government, and the ICC, by the way, has officially indicted Benjamin Netanyahu for war crimes in Gaza. So when a government, our government in this case, explicitly says we're going after the court that stops war criminals, that's a really bad sign. That's not a red flag. That's a fireworks display. This is something really terrible. This is kind of funny. This rapper, Boosie Badass, his real name is Torrance Hatch. He is suing these two guys, Jacob Wall and Jack Berkman, to try to get half of the $600,000 he paid them to get a pardon from Trump. And what's interesting, if those names sound familiar, Jacob Wall and Jack Berkman, they were the guys who were busted back, geez, I think it was the last Obama election, for running a boiler room phone operation where they were calling black voters. They had identified the black voters and calling them and telling them that the election had been moved to Wednesday or that their polling place had been moved, and basically, you know, to prevent them from voting. They were convicted of that. They paid a $1.25 million fine for that. They didn't go to jail, but they're convicted felons. And they have been running this scam, apparently, where, you know, give us $600,000 and we'll get you a pardon. And people are believing it, like this rapper are believing it, because, you know, Rudy Giuliani came right out and said, you know, I'm selling pardons for $2 million and I'm splitting them 50-50 with Donald Trump. And there's a long line of people who, you know, gave Donald Trump a pile of money, lots of millions of dollars, and suddenly they got pardons. So the pardon business is now, the criminal pardon scam has spun off its own criminal pardon scams. You can't, I mean, if you wrote a novel and had this in it, people would say, ah, it's not credible. You know, nobody would publish it. Mike in Fort Collins, Colorado. Hey, Mike, what's on your mind today?
3: Well, I know that you are a big advocate of electric cars, and I'm not. I had a very bad experience on Friday with one. I drive cars for a dealership in Fort Collins, and I was sent to Colorado Springs to pick up an electric vehicle. they basically lied to management and said the thing is all charged. I think they probably just put it on a regular charger Friday morning when they got in. Anyway, I got up as far as Lone Tree, which is in the southern portion of the Denver metro area, and I got this little thing on the dash that says you need to charge now. I was able to find one of our competitors who were gracious enough to let me put the car on their charger. Well, it took 4 hours for that car to charge, and I was down past seeds and stems on the thing. And quite frankly, I'll be damned to say if I would take an electric car on a long road trip. And, you know, if the dealers don't have, like, quick charges, what's the possibility of me finding one in the middle of Kansas?
1: Yeah. Well, number one, you got in a car that has the equivalent of a gas gauge, and apparently you didn't bother to look at it. I mean, if they had given you a regular internal combustion engine, you would have looked at the gas gauge, and you didn't look at your gas gauge. So this is on you, number one. Number two,
3: that's true.
1: I'm guessing the car was not one of the cars built on an 800-volt frame like my Hyundai Ioniq 5. And there's several of them like this. I think the new Teslas are like this. There's a half a dozen of them. But the 800-volt frame cars can charge from 20% to 80% in 16 minutes. And I've done that a number of times. And there are these Electrify America stations all over the country where you can pull in and just, and not just Electrify America, the Tesla superchargers will do it too. So, you know, that's been resolved if you get the right car and you know where to charge it. So I'm not sure I understand your complaint other than that the dealer that you were driving the car for didn't tell you that the tank wasn't full. Weren't you amazed though, Mike, when you stepped on the gas pedal and you saw what kind of acceleration you had in that thing?
3: Oh, yeah, that'll push you back in your seat, that's for sure.
1: Oh, they're fun to drive. They are so much fun to drive.
3: Yeah, and, hey, I admit, I didn't bother to check because they said it was fully charged and I needed to get back to Fort Collins as quickly as possible.
1: Yeah, well, your complaint is not with the car or the dealer. It's with the guy who told you it was fully charged because he apparently didn't bother to look either. Mike, I got to move along, but, thanks for the call. It's good to hear from you. Raymond in Arcata, California. Hey, Raymond, what's on your mind today?
4: Hello, Tom.
1: Hey.
4: Israel, again. And I just wanted to bring up something that I don't really hear about a lot. And and it's two phrases. One of them is, of course, from the river to the sea, Palestine should be free, and what that supposedly means. But then there's also this other phrase that you never hear. And it was something along the lines of people without a land for a land without a people, or the opposite, land without a people for a people without a land, something like that. And why this second phrase is not debated in talk about the Israel, Middle East, Palestinian issue. Because I think that the meanings of these two phrases illuminate a lot. Now, the first phrase, freedom, from the river to the sea, Palestine should be free. Now, the majority of people that I've heard use this phrase, and I've read about this phrase, and people use it in the media, it's about a secular government ruling the Middle East, and all people living in equality, in liberty, religious liberty, and that's what that phrase means.
1: Well, for some people. Let me just qualify this, Raymond, if I may, for a second.
4: Yeah.
1: For some people, it means expel all the Jews. The U.N. never should have given them our land. And for some people, it means kill all the Jews. And by the way, that same phrase from the river to the sea is now being used by people like Ben Gavir, the right wing defense minister in Israel, to say it's time to expel all the Arabs, all the Palestinians, so that Israel is from the river to the sea. And so it's being used by both sides now. And in both cases, I think it's more often being used as a statement of hate than as a statement of, kumbaya, let's have a democracy.
4: But I don't really believe that concerning the first phrase, concerning from the river to the sea, Palestine should be free, because the majority of the coverage you see about what they're saying about the use of this phrase and what it means And it's not discounting that some people twist it and to mean it, get rid of the Jews, exterminate, get rid of Israel. Yes, I understand that. There's a segment of that population who uses the phrase meaning that. But the large majority, it doesn't mean that at all. And why this double standard?
1: How do you know that?
4: Well, just from what I've been reading and commentary and
1: yeah, because I've never seen anybody do any kind of, you know, good statistical analysis, and you'd probably have to go through the archives at Haaretz, you know, the liberal, the progressive Israeli newspaper to find that information. But Raymond, point made. Thank you very much for the call, Scott in Portland. Hey, Scott, what's on your mind today?
5: Hey, Tom, thanks. Real quick, apropos of Alex Lawson, I'm on full regular Medicare, and I had to have a couple of surgeries, one overnight stay. Medicare sends out a billing statement of what the bills were and what the procedures and the costs. $51,000. They paid every penny.
1: Yep.
5: And, you know, I would probably be having to move into my car if that landed in my lap. Yeah. But just wanted to put that out there. But the reason I called was you had an older lady call and say that she's got some Trumper kids. Mm. And they were warning her to not post progressive and liberal stuff because it might put a target on her back. And I thought what was interesting was, that I thought that they were going to say, stop posting. We don't want to see this stuff anymore. But the kids recognize that the intention of this regime, but that they don't care.
1: Yeah.
5: If it's some vegan libtard, that's fine. But if it's mom, then we're all worried.
1: Yeah, exactly. And if I can add to that, Scott, I don't know if you caught Kagan and Barrett's testimony before the House, but
5: I did not.
1: They were testifying about the threats that they've gotten and all that kind of stuff. And
5: right.
1: Nobody pointed out, Barrett pointed out that she was getting these threats, that it started after the Dobbs decision, but that she's been getting these threats in a big way. And Kagan pointed out that she

0: That's not happening.
1: Yeah.
0: I just can't believe that.
1: And we know, I mean, you know, from the Department of Justice's own statistics, the FBI's own statistics, that the vast majority of political violence in the United States, I mean, vast majority, like, you know, I don't remember if it's 70, 80 or 90%, but it's in that range. You know, this vast majority of political violence in this country, since the days of Tim McVeigh, since the death of the Weather Underground in the late 60s, early 70s, and certainly since the days of Tim McVeigh in the early 90s, has been carried out by right-wingers. I mean, you know, it's like, you know, the right-wing ideology is militaristic to begin with. You know, Christopher Armitage wrote a book about this, for God's sake. So anyway, Scott, I got to run, but well said. Thank you. It was really important to point out. Thank you. Good talking to you. Stick around.

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1: Exposing the con in conservative. I'll be right back with your calls. Misuse of crowd control weapons on ICE protesters has led to blindings, traumatic brain injuries. This is wild. This is a new report from Physicians for Human Rights and the Human Rights Center at the University of California, Berkeley. And they have documented 412 verified incidents of misuse of what are called non-lethal weapons. And this is what they're talking about, and there are pictures of this all over the Internet, is like these ICE guys, you know, when literally coming up to somebody and spraying bear spray right in their eyes, which can do just incredible lifelong damage. I mean, the manufacturer says don't ever do that. Or firing rubber bullets at people and hitting them in the face. Or they took an eye out of a guy here in Portland, and then another guy has a traumatic brain injury. He's going to be disabled for the rest of his life from being hit by one of these so-called rubber bullets. And, I mean, it's rubber around a steel pellet. And they've documented all these injuries, including blindings, traumatic brain injuries, broken bones, lacerations, contusions. And the report says that, you know, they did this based on just all the footage they were able to compile and, you know, follow-up interviews with people that were on camera. So they're guessing that the real numbers are probably, you know, an order of magnitude greater than this. And first they tracked whether people in projected categories, including journalists and health workers, were targeted by ICE. Next they documented if vulnerable populations, including elderly people and children, were affected. And last they tracked whether the weapons were used improperly, like using them in a close range or targeting people's heads, you know, violating manufacturers' instructions, and found that, in fact, that's what was happening. ProPublica report identified 70 children across the U.S. who have been damaged by tear gas or pepper spray. And, you know, many of them during ICE operations, some at protests. More than half of all these misuse incidents, 64% of them, were done by ICE. You know, the agency that just killed a guy in Maine yesterday, a guy who's here legally. He's here. He's got a work permit. The federal government issued him a social security number. He's married. He's 26 years old. He's married. He's got a 3-year-old American citizen daughter. He's married to an American citizen. And he's dead now. And what were his last words as he was falling out of his car? I tried to stop. Like you said. It's just nuts. The physicians group said in a statement, in each city where there were federal directions to escalate enforcement, incident counts rose sharply within days. Much of this was coincident with the arrival of Greg Bivino. Greg Bivino, of course, is the very short man who seems to be making up for that in a big way by wearing these long German Nazi trench coats and wearing a Hitler-style haircut, you know, with a real, you know, kind of a jarhead haircut. He's now out, but the guys replaced him. It's not making a whole lot of difference. Now, ICE said today that they're going to stop doing car stops because this guy that they shot yesterday, they say they shot him.

0: he wouldn't stop. And as I said, as the guy was dying, he said, I tried to stop. They shot into his car and killed him. Like they shot into Renee Good's car and killed her. And so they say they're going to stop, the car stops. I don't think that's going to have any impact on anything. I think this is purely cosmetic. And they're still, I mean, you know, they've still got the crime scene contaminated, ruined. There is no, you know, there is no formal investigation by the Maine State Police or by the local police because they couldn't secure the crime scene because ICE destroyed the crime scene. Just like they did in Minneapolis, just like they did in Texas. I mean, these people are behaving like they're criminals themselves, and they're trying to conceal their crimes. I would argue that the crime that they're guilty of is murder. So what say you? Michael in Bronx, New York. Hey, Michael, you're on the air. What's up?
1: Hi, Tom. Always a pleasure speaking with you. You know, I understand Senator Lindsey Graham has passed away. Much condolences to his family and friends. The common ideal thing to paying respect for the dead. All right? Even though he and I never met the guy, but have idealistic differences, okay, particularly with the Brett Kavanaugh confirmation hearings.
0: Which he pushed hard.
1: Oh, yes. No doubt. I've never seen him with that kind of facial expression. But I just knew that Trump was going to politicize off of the man's death. And, in fact, I'm going on record, and this is me, Michael from the Bronx, saying this, that Trump lied about Lindsey Graham, in which Mr. Graham is no longer here to confirm or defend.
0: Oh, I agree. There's no way Lindsey Graham called him up and said, I have the votes for the Save America Act, which is what Trump told
1: Meet the Press. In fact, the last time Graham spoke on it, which I believe was a few months ago, he says he doesn't know or doesn't think he has the votes.
0: Right.
1: Take that into account. And then just a few days ago, like about a week, Tom Tillis, Senate Majority Leader, a GOP, also said we don't have the votes.
0: Yeah.
1: So, common sense, if you didn't have the votes a couple of months ago, if you did not have the votes a couple of days ago, what the hell makes you think you got the votes now?
0: Right.
1: Which means let's cut the bull crap already and stop lying about somebody who's dead and cannot confirm.
0: Yeah.
1: That's I cannot allow a pass on.
0: Yeah.
1: You know, no matter
0: well said,
1: what
0: Michael.
1: Side of
0: I'm surprised, you know, the media is dutifully reporting that Trump said that he talked with Lindsey Graham and Lindsey Graham had the votes for the SAVE Act. And they're not saying, you know, Trump lie, you know, the Washington Post documented, 34,000 lies in his first term, that he lies as easily as he just breathes, you know, as he talks. And they're reporting it as if it was real. And I agree with you. He's just lying through his teeth. Michael, thank you. Well said. Alexander in Brick Township, New Jersey. Hey, Alexander, what's up?
2: Hey, I just got a notice saying that my DDD funding was cut because of the Medicaid cuts, and right now my friends that
0: is
2: are
0: DDD Department of Defense Disability is
2: a kind of Division of Developmental Disabilities.
0: Oh, okay, thank you. Okay.
2: And this is people who have other forms of developmental disabilities who need the additional assistance they need. They can't get the amount of hours they need because the budget cuts were cutting into that.
0: Yeah. So they've introduced work requirements, basically, for your disability payments?
2: No, it's not disability payments. I'm going to be receiving a reduced amount of funding for home and community-based waiver services, which my mom is an employee for.
0: Right, for things that would help you with your disability. I get it.
2: Yeah.
0: So, Alexander, did you just want to let us know that this is happening, or was there a larger call
2: to action?
0: Yes,
2: I wanted to let you know that this is happening, and, what can we do to explain to our congressmen that this shouldn't have happened when it happened?
0: Yeah, I get it. This is what happens when the Republican Party decides, as they did back in 1981 and they have held ever since, that giving tax breaks to billionaires is the single most important thing on earth. And the second most important thing on earth is basically stripping any kind of benefits or services away from average working people or people with disabilities or people who live in areas that are heavily polluted or have environmental challenges or are deep in poverty or whatever, you know, people in crisis, that the Republicans believe it is not the job of government to basically provide for, you know, the pursuit of happiness in America, the general welfare, what the Constitution calls it. And so the solution is to not have Republicans getting elected, which is to vote for Democrats as much as possible and let them know.
2: Mm-hmm.
0: And you live in Brick Township, New Jersey. I'm not sure where that is. Do you know who represents you in the House of Representatives?
2: Brick Township is at the New Jersey Shore Point.
0: Mm-hmm. Are you represented by a Democrat or a Republican in Congress, or do you not know?
2: Congressman Chris Smith is actually my representative.
0: I would suggest you call their office and ask if they can intervene or if there are any other programs that you may be unaware of, and in the larger sense that they try to do something to fix this problem. Alexander, I have to move along.
2: Also, VR cuts too, because right now the state is cutting vocational rehab funding at the state level to cover the shortfall from the federal Medicaid cuts.
0: Yep.
2: And right now, I don't know how much assistance I would be receiving from the Commission for the Blind and Visually Impaired with finding a job and getting the accommodations I need for work because of that, too.
0: Yeah, I get it. I mean, you've got 8 million people now who've lost their health insurance in the last year as a result of the big, beautiful bill. You've got 4 million people who have lost their food assistance. And a lot of the provisions, the $1 trillion cut to Medicaid and many of these other programs, actually doesn't even kick in until the end of November of this year, you know, after the election. The Republicans were very careful to make sure that the pain happens, you know, in December and in January of next year, so that they can, once the Democrats are in charge, they can say, hey, the Democrats are in charge, and look at all this pain. But Alexander, thank you for sharing your story with us and letting us all know that this pain is here now, and I hope you can get through this okay. Thank you for the call. John in Pittsburgh. Hey, John, what's on your mind today?
3: Hi, Tom. Obviously, a long-time listener since Vermont days. Hmm. I have a connected dot problem I want you to comment on.
0: Okay.
3: As long as I've been listening to you, it took me a while to connect the dots. But I just was watching Ashley Barroness talking about Powell Memorandum. She puts it all in chronological order. I just finally connected all the dots. We're in the middle of a full-blown coup.
0: That's correct.
3: Which
0: started in the 80s. It was laid out in the 70s, but it started in 1981. Yeah.
3: And Lewis Powell is winning.
0: Yeah. Oh, yeah. Although he's passed away. But, yeah, his side,
3: his side
0: is winning, yeah, so far.
3: Geez, I mean, it's a bloodless coup at this point.
0: Mm-hmm. Well, sort of. I mean,
3: for the most part.
0: Tell that to Alex Preddy and Renee Gray.
3: Right,
0: but,
3: exactly.
0: I get it. So we've been through this a couple of times before, John. We had oligarchs running North America in 1771, and we got the panic of 1771, which produced a long recession, about a 10-year recession. And that recession provoked the Boston Tea Party in 1773, which set the stage that caused Jefferson to stop thinking about how to be a good British subject and how to become independent, you know, and the people around him. So that happened. Then 80 years later, the oligarchs in the South took over the South and ended democracy in the South and then attacked the North and said, we're going to establish oligarchy for the North. Lincoln stopped that. So they won the Civil War. 80 years after that, the oligarchs rose up again with Warren Harding and Coolidge and Hoover becoming the presidents through the 20s. And again, we got an economic crash just like the one in 1856, just like the one in 1771. We got an economic crash in 1929 that led to the Republican Great Depression. And the result of that election in 1932 was FDR being sworn into office in March of 33 and putting America back on track. So this will be the fourth time, essentially, that American patriots have confronted the oligarchs. The first two times it involved actual war within our borders, you know, the Revolutionary War, the Civil War. The third time it involved a foreign war, World War II. And this time I hope it doesn't have anything to do with the war, but those are the stakes, yeah. John. You're absolutely right. There is an oligarchic coup that was initiated with the Powell memo in 71 that was executed by the Reagan administration in 81. And that basically the first president to seriously push back on was Joe Biden. And the things that he did are so unknown, most people are unaware that he started enforcing the Sherman Act and he raised taxes on rich people and got this minimum 15% tax through incorporated. I mean, he did a lot of really great stuff, but nobody knows about it. And that's going to be the big battle is, you know, are we going to continue to be an oligarchy in the Supreme Court?
3: I want to throw one more name out there, Peter Coyote, in his film on the Powell Memorandum.
0: Yeah. Peter has done great stuff. He's blurbed a couple of my books, and Peter's a good guy and a great activist and a great actor. A good man, a good and decent man. John, thank you for the call. It's going to be up to us this fall. I mean, we've got to work our butts off.
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0: Back with more of your calls in just a moment.

0: Welcome back. Tom in Media, Pennsylvania. Hey, Tom, what's on your mind today?
1: Yeah, I listened to your four options that this country could go to. And I think an option that was probably has hopefully the biggest chance of becoming is a fifth option, which I call it the skilled middle class centrism, like a snapback. This kind of happened in the presidential elections last time, where skilled hourly workers, union and otherwise, they kind of rejected Kamala's plan and a lot of her other stuff because of what was in it. And I think that we are we're 35 million people, skilled hourly workers making over $27 an hour. We're 35 million people, 30% of the households. And we are an informed electorate that votes, and we're a huge swing vote, especially in the battleground states. Mm-hmm. And the progressive vision, like of a $25 an hour minimum wage, we would never want that. That would crush us with inflation. 90% of us households have employer-sponsored health care. We don't want that taken away.
0: Well, stop for just a second here. You said raising the minimum wage would crush us with inflation. The minimum wage was put into place in, 1935, as I recall. It has gone up, if my recollection is correct, either 9 or 11 times. A couple of those times, it's been a real significant increase in the minimum wage. There has never, ever been any inflation that could be detected associated with a minimum wage. So why do you think that having a better minimum wage now would produce inflation? It doesn't make any sense. It would stimulate the economy, certainly. And make you guys richer.
1: Because it was gradual, Tom. This is a huge, enormous jump. And economists say they can't even tell how much push-pull inflation this would cause.
0: Yeah.
1: It's a real thing.
0: $25 ain't going to happen, Tom. You know it.
1: Huh?
0: You and I both know $25 isn't going to happen.
1: For it?
0: Well, because they will compromise at 15.
1: That's what they're pushing. Maybe 13, 14.
0: We've got now a $16 minimum wage here in the Pacific Northwest. Maybe 17 in Seattle. And every single time the minimum wage has gone up, and out here in Oregon and Seattle, we saw the minimum wage go from around $10 to around $15 real fast. And not only did it not produce any kind of local inflation, but it stimulated the economy, and everybody got, economically better off. It helped everybody, including people like yourself, high-income people like yourself.
1: You're a high-cost-of-living area. I'm talking a national floor, which means the person that wrangles the carts in an Acme in Alabama makes that. There's no question if you make that to floor.
0: Large parts of Oregon and Washington State are relatively poor and rural. And they saw an increase in their minimum wage, and the prediction, I remember the battles, right? And the prediction was, these mom and pop stores are going to go out of business because they've got to be able to pay their workers, $8 an hour instead of 15, and you're going to, quack. None of it happened.
1: Well, I'm talking nationally, Tom. Nationally. Come on, Tom. You do this nationally, first of all, daycare costs are going to explode. You're going to double day cost people. Please.
0: I think daycare should be part of the commons. Tom, I got to run, but thanks for the call. And good point. By the way, about the size of the essentially upper middle class. Elizabeth in Seattle. Hey, Elizabeth, what's on your mind today?
2: I remember you talking about the psychology of racism and how deep it was and how,
0: my story about the black rats and the white rats?
2: I don't know about that part. I remember you talking to a caller and you were getting into kind of the us and them thing, but I more understand that part. Racism to me just seems so straightforward. I believe it's just much simpler. Like, it's just primarily tied to the system. So as long as it's benefiting the ones who created racism, it will exist,
0: What it does is it establishes a lazy caste system. It's a lazy way to have a caste system. A caste system where people are basically born into categories and locked into those for the rest of their lives. And if you want to have a caste system, You pretty much have to figure out a way to easily identify who's in which caste beyond just, you know, are they dressed in rags or are they riding around in a carriage? And the color of somebody's skin is the easiest, laziest way to do that. It's, you know.
2: Yeah.
0: So.
2: But I don't think it's something like deep that, you know, we have to like pick apart in our brains, like that comes from a psychologist sort of standpoint. I just think it's an environmental system. You know, it's one that they created. And as long as it benefits them, it'll be there. Like the so-called racist system, you know, it's just,
0: I think there is an aspect of tribalism that is built into social animals, including humans.
2: And
0: that's where, I mean, you know, I think one of the great examples of that is the war between Protestants and Catholics in Ireland in our lifetime. Louise and I, back in the 80s, got lost driving around in Northern Ireland and ended up with being followed by a half track, you know, by a big truck with a machine gun on the back of it pointed at our car. And, you know, it's like, here you had people killing each other, and there wasn't a racial difference. It was a religious and kind of heritage difference. And yet they were still killing each other. I think there's a human instinct to say, this is my tribe, that's not my tribe. I'm for my tribe first. I'm not for the, and I'm opposed to the not my tribe first. And the question is, how do we say this is our tribe? And what the Republicans are trying to say is our tribe is people who are, you know, basically white, male, and straight. So.
2: And that we're better and entitled or something like that. But that's extra. That's racism. I think there is a little bit of, we all look the same and we all feel the same. But then when you impose it in the community and the system on others, I think that is racism. I think
0: that's when it becomes a lazy caste system.
2: Yeah, and I think it's easy to undo it if the system in place, the government and all the businesses and everything are just completely fair and actually truly equal, like everybody actually has a truly equal opportunity, then for anything, for any job, you're not just, you know, letting on friends and stuff like that and trying to keep it looking like all the white males or whatever. But
0: it would be nice if there was an example someplace in the world of that working. I don't know of any.
2: Yeah, I feel like it does. I feel like there's way less racist people in, like, the Netherlands and stuff like that. I don't know. I mean, I have friends.
0: I lived in Europe for a couple of years. The Germans are, the white Germans, the German Germans, you know, ancestry, are very flipped out about the Turks that were brought in after World War II. Mm. They called them Gastarbeiters, which is German for guest workers. And now they're like fourth generation, and they prevented them from being citizens for two or three generations. You've got,
2: Germany, I'm not, I guess I'm too surprised. I would say like,
0: I was in Norway and Sweden talking to local people, and I have relatives in Norway. Yeah. And it's the same deal. They're all flipped out about the Syrian refugees that were brought in during, you know, when Putin was bombing Aleppo and, you know, who have darker skin and a different religion.
2: It's just everywhere. It's just innate and kind of everywhere. It just can be exacerbated and stuff.
0: I think it is. And I think that you have to actually work to work against it. I mean, you know, we're the country that was founded based not on DNA, but on an idea. Arguably the first country to have done that and, you know, could be the example of that for the world. And I think Lyndon Johnson really tried to move us forward aggressively in that direction. And I think he did a lot of good with that with regard to the Great Society and even things like, you know, the school integration and busing and things like that. They were good starts, but it got blown up by the Reagan administration. Reagan just dialed all that stuff back and said, no, we're going to put the white men back in charge, especially the rich white men. And it's been like this back and forth battle ever since. But America could be that country, Elizabeth. I really believe that we could be that country. But, you know, we got a long way to go. We got a long way to go. Elizabeth, I got to run. But thank you for the call. This is a great topic. Thank you. More of your calls in just a minute. Stick around. It's the True People's Media with Tom Hartman Brown. And welcome back, Byron in Baton Rouge, Louisiana. Hey, Byron, what's on your mind today?
3: Hey, Tom. Are you familiar with, it's called the Cook Political Report?
0: Oh, yeah. Charlie Cook. Yeah, he's been around forever.
3: And And Larry Fable's crystal ball.
0: Yep. Yeah, Larry tends to be a little more Republican. Cook tends to be a little more kind of middle of the road, but they're both fairly credible guys, yeah.
3: Okay, they looked at the midterm elections in the House, and they said, all 435 seats are up for election, right. Re-election. He said that there are 204 safe seats for the Republican and 193 safe seats for the Democrat. So that leaves 38 seats in play.
0: Right.
3: And now if the Democrats want a majority, they have to get from 193 to 218, which is an additional 25 seats. Out of the 38 seats that are competitive in play, that's like 67%, almost two-thirds. They would have to win two-thirds of the competitive seats that are in play, of the 38, just to get to the bare minimum 218 majority in the House. And to me, you know, briefly, this Republican Party, as you pointed out over and over on your show, is the most repugnant, repulsive, corrupt Republican Party in history. Ronald Reagan would be turning over in his grave if he saw what they've become. But yet the Democrats struggle to beat them. It's like, you know, what does that say about the Democratic Party? If they have to, they take a victory lap, if they just nip them. They should be slam dunking the Republicans in every election.
0: I think it says two things, Byron. To your point, it says that ever since Barack Obama promised hope and change in 2008, the Democratic Party base has been wanting another FDR, another LBJ, a genuine progressive warrior who is going to turn back the Reagan neoliberal assaults on our, on our way of life, on the New Deal, on the Great Society. And we haven't gotten that. And that's, I think that's one of the reasons why so many people didn't show up to vote for Kamala Harris, is they felt that she was just another neoliberal. It says that, but it also, the other thing that it says is that now that six Republicans on the Supreme Court have said that if you want to buy a politician, just make sure that you pay the bribe after they pass the legislation, and you can call it a tip. And if you want to pour money into a candidacy, dark money, if you're some real toxic person or you just don't want people to know who you are, this was the decision this last week, you can just run it through the party and it'll be invisible. Nobody will ever know. So billionaires now own our elections. And I'm concerned, my fear, Byron, is that Democrats won't take control of the House or Senate because they will narrow cast. The Republicans will identify those 38 seats, and you can bet they're doing it right now. And they will pour hundreds of millions, perhaps billions of dollars into them and destroy them, you know, just overwhelmingly carpet bomb them, because sadly the vast majority of Americans are politically ignorant. They're not paying attention to politics. They don't know the real differences between the parties. They don't know what's going on. So I share your concern, if that's what you were calling about to bring up.
3: Well, thank you, Tom.
0: Yeah, good talking to you, Byron. Thanks a lot for the call. I mean, this is serious stuff, and it's why we, you know, the only thing that can beat organized money is organized people. And that's got to be us this fall. There's just no way around it. Here, Renee in Sheridan, Oregon. Hey, Renee, what's up?
4: Thanks a lot for what you're doing. Boy, I'm telling you, we're in deep doo-doo here.
0: Yeah.
4: So I want to say something that I heard on MS the other day, one of the ladies saying that how bad we're at. And they said there was three things that look at three things of what's going on with Donald Trump. And number one is he's fortifying the White House. Mm-hmm. He's put a fence around the White House now. So he's fortifying the White House. The National Guard has 5,000 troops are now supposed to stay there until after the election in 2029. They're
0: That's
4: not
0: right.
4: leaving Washington, D.C. And he's putting his picture all over the buildings as the dear leader. So I'm taking off on what this lady said earlier. We got to look at a different scenario. We have to be looking that he's going to steal this election,
0: mm-hmm.
4: and we have to vote overwhelmingly so that there's going to be two presidents there, and he's going to have to be ignored.
0: Yeah.
4: And that's the way it's going to be.
0: Yeah,
4: I'm
0: you can
4: telling you, it's we're in deep doo-doo here.
0: I agree with you, Renee.
4: Oh, we're going to vote him out. Yeah. No, he ain't leaving.
0: No, I completely agree with you. And he's going to do everything he can to try to steal this election. And Thursday night, you're going to hear the most explicit expression of that. And we need to get ready, and we need to get organized, and we need to be prepared. I'm completely with you, Renee. It's going to be a tough one. Thank you for the call. Charles in Mountain Home, Arkansas. Hey, Charles, what's on your mind today?
5: You're old enough to remember when Ronald Reagan was a governor of California.
0: I am old enough to remember that.
5: Okay, and Nixon and Spiro was president and vice president.
0: Mm-hmm. Yep.
5: Okay, well, Ronald Reagan, we was in the red there, you know, for the deficit. He cut off all of the welfare to California. I remember it well because we had a pedophile father, and my mother had seven children. We had to move in with my grandma and grandpa.
0: So, wait a minute, you're saying in the Nixon cut off money to Reagan's California?
5: No. Ronald Reagan.
0: As president.
5: All the welfare.
0: Cut off welfare money to California. Yeah, I don't think that happened the way that you're, I mean,
5: yes,
0: you know, you may have had an individual story.
5: They give you food. I was there.
0: They made it a hell of a lot harder to get welfare. I know that.
5: No. You did not get welfare. You got food stamps is all.
0: Mm,
5: okay. We had to move in with our grandpa and grandpa.
0: Wow.
5: Because we couldn't pay rent.
0: Yeah.
5: We didn't have the money to pay rent. They didn't give welfare.
0: Okay.
5: More people were killed in grocery stores, jewelry stores, because no one had money to pay rent.
0: Yeah.
5: And then they formed the gangs.
0: Yeah.
5: So that's when the SALA came out.
0: So you're saying all this was in response to Reaganomics, basically.
5: Exactly.
0: Yeah. It's just
5: a repeat of it.
0: I get it, Charles. And I think we're going through the same thing now. We have wealth inequality is even far worse than it was then. Charles, thank you. Thanks for sharing your story. Scott in Tukwila, Washington. Hey, Scott, what's up?
6: Thanks for taking my call again, Tom. I believe you were taking political science classes in college about the same time I was. So you'll understand I'm not quibbling only about the useful word, but about an important political principle. I want to advise your listeners, particularly the younger progressive ones, that conservative used to be a respectable political stance or philosophy.
0: True.
6: It meant belief that the government should be fiscally responsible and not be constantly driving the nation and its taxpayers into debt. It meant
0: and that change should happen slowly and carefully.
6: Yes, skepticism about new government programs automatically making things better for citizens. And especially, this is my main point, it meant respect for and adherence to law and order under the Constitution.
0: And tradition.
6: Now it's coming to me, a Trumpian flunky.
0: Yeah, no, it's a conservative has become a giant con. You're absolutely right. Scott, thank you. My dad was a conservative. I get it. Thanks so much for being with us today. We'll be back tomorrow, same time, same place. In the meantime, don't forget, democracy is not a spectator sport, as Bernie said every Friday on this program for 11 years. It requires all of us, and that includes you. So get out there, get active, tag, you're it. Have a great afternoon. Be good to yourself and the folks around you. Stay safe. Eat your veggies, get your exercise. Get ready to vote. Go to vote.org and double-check your registration. I'll see you tomorrow.
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It is 10 p.m. coming up next, Attitude with Arnie Arneson.

0: Hi, this is Arnie Arneson, and this is the Wednesday edition of The Attitude with Arnie Arneson and producers Dave Scott and Stephanie Collins. You know the drill. We're recording on an incredibly hot Tuesday. Incredibly hot. So just to give you an idea of how hot, I woke up at 6 this morning to mow the lawn because I knew that after 8 o'clock, it would be like no way I'd be toast. So just to give you an idea of what my life is like. So we always begin with an opening thought. I'm going to start with the opening thought we're going to be opening with for the next couple of weeks, which is America is a Gun by Brian Bilstone. And when I think of guns now, I don't only think about the Second Amendment, I think of ICE, okay? And what just happened again in less than a week and a half in Maine. And Brian writes, England is a cup of tea, France a wheel of ripened brie, Greece a short, squat olive tree. America is a gun. Brazil is football on the sand, Argentina Maradona's hand, Germany, an umpa band. America's a gun. Holland is a wooden shoe. Hungary, a goulash stew. Australia, a kangaroo. America's a gun. Japan is a thermal spring. Scotland is a highland fling. Ugh, better to be anything than America as a gun. By the time I stop reading this, you will be able to quote it back to me because I'm reading it over and over again. Because as I learned from Rush Limbaugh, the best way to teach adults is to repeat, repeat, repeat. So I'm taking a page out of that guy. How do we start? So I'm going to do something that I wasn't planning on doing, but I think it's really important because I'm looking at what just happened in Maine. And it was wrong on every level, on every level, okay? And they said, oh, they targeted the wrong guy. Oh, my God. Everything that you could see. And so people are angry at ICE. So I decided we need to do something else. And I posted on Blue Sky the following. Look up. Who is responsible for ICE agents' murder by stop and unexplained deaths in ICE detention camps? Stephen Miller. Look up. All right, everyone? This is the mastermind behind all of this. And then I did one more thing. Who has licensed the killings of Hispanic-looking men in Texas and now Maine? Justice Kavanaugh. These folks were what are now called Kavanaugh stops. Sadly, they are now morphing into Kavanaugh killings. Our MAGA Supreme Court has approved overt racial profiling. And then, this will be something that'll resonate with our first guest, I took a copy of a Slate article and I posted the cover picture. Brett Kavanaugh is trying to walk back Kavanaugh stops. It's too late. That was an article by Dahlia Lithwick and Mark Joseph Stern. So I just wanted folks to know, oh, my God, oh, my God. And then before I toss to you, Alex Salmon, who I totally adore because you're a great writer, from Slate, by the way, everyone, I wanted to comment about what has been going on with the race for U.S. Senate in Maine. And I wrote the following because I think it's important for us to understand what ultimately happened in the race against Susan Collins. And I said, Maine Democrats need to thank Graham Plattner for one thing. Remember, they really could not find a Democrat to run against Susan Collins when Plattner entered the race last summer. Everyone and anyone who made the political calculation that Collins could not be defeated. So therefore, their strongest and most well-known Democrats, all of them decided to run for governor. The situation had become so dire, at least from the perspective of Chuck Schumer, that he begged Janet Mills to run, a decision that hurt her politically, forcing her to suspend her moribund campaign and ultimately damage her political legacy. Now, because of what Plattner's energetic but flawed campaign has exposed, Mainers are angry about affordability, about health care, about corruption, about the U.S. Supreme Court, and now about ICE murder. They are ready to come out in big numbers and defeat the 73-year-old political weather vane, Susan Collins. And suddenly the political tea leaves have changed. And Maine, everyone, has 7 candidates willing to run against Senator Collins. So let's look at what Plattner was able to do. I did not want him. I was suspicious from the beginning. My radio show was all over him in a very negative way. But what his campaign showed was that people were ready if the right message was delivered, and frankly, by an energetic messenger not a 73-year-old governor. All right? I just think it's really important. Okay. So I go to slate.com, and I always look to see if Alex has written anything. And usually he doesn't, I mean, he doesn't write regularly because he writes, he's their features writer. So they give him time, which is great. And every time they give him time, I read his piece and go, oh my God, are you hilarious? But more importantly, these are important topics, everyone. And they're topics that never get any attention. We're sold a bill of goods. We're sold something to fear. Everyone makes up the numbers because it works to their benefit. And they convince everyone from governors to members of Congress that they should buy into this somewhat sort of fairy tale story that they are selling. So what is the title of the absolutely lengthy? Let me repeat, everyone. It's a very lengthy article. It should be a novelette, but it should be also a Netflix documentary. And it's entitled Inside America's Shoplifting Lab. Oh, my God. In the war on shrink, big retailers are turning to one Florida outfit to study shoppers and prevent them from stealing. I went there and saw far too much. Next time you go on one of these trips, I want to go with you. I'm just telling you right now. I want to be a tag along. So I'm just going to read the opening paragraph, and then I'm going to ask you, like, what inspired this story? And then I want you to tell the story of this place that sort of looks at shoplifting and gets it down to what they call a science. And here's how you begin. They call it Justin's General Store. And in theory, there is no place on earth harder to steal from. Every item sits beneath a chandelier of cameras. The clothes are tagged with sensors that screech or squirt ink. The baby formula sits on shelves that actively monitor weight fluctuations. The razor blades hang on kinked display hooks, and the Tide Pods are incarcerated behind various plexiglass cases under lock and key. It, everyone, is the future of retail, and it's all in one place. And I went, of course, at the University of Florida. And as I'm reading this, I'm like almost wetting my pants because I'm laughing at the beginning. And then you write, nobody in the world has this complete capability, said Dr. Reed Hayes. So let me welcome you back to the program, Alex Salmon, one of the funniest, finest writers I know. And first, tell me, like, where did you get the idea for this story? And at the same time, what you expose is something that I think every legislator needs to read, every governor in therapy needs to read, and every federal legislator needs to read. Because to a large extent, if you create the illusion of a horrific problem out of control that's costing us billions, then you want to respond. But then, as your article points out, you have to start asking the question, where are these numbers coming from? Who's got proof of, you know, that this is actually real and not Memrex? And by the time I got to the ending of your article, I wasn't looking for some guy that was trying to shoplift. I was looking at employees. Okay. So let me welcome you to the program. And let's first start, like, did someone suggest this story, or how did you know to find the University of Florida and this place, which I had never heard of before?
1: Hey, yeah, thanks for having me back, Arnie. Always nice to be on. Yeah, how did I come to this? I think, you know, it's something I've been interested in for a while, I'll say. I think that shoplifting, there's something that feels sort of characteristically American to me about it. And I think that, you know, over the last couple of years, we've obviously seen this, like, real crime panic about shoplifting, particularly in its various guises. And, you know, I, like everyone else, am extremely confounded and annoyed by the fact that, like, a $1 toothbrush is now under lock and key at CVS. Like, I have to get a background check to get deodorant. And like, how that happened overnight, you know, is very intriguing to me also. But I think even, like, you know, on a basic level, you know, to dovetail with some of the ICE stuff, like, there was this bill that just passed the House in May, that under the guise of, like, combating retail crime, gave DHS and ICE expanded access to information about Americans to, in, in furthering this crackdown on retail crime.
0: So they're using the angle of retail crime to enhance the capability of ICE because they can racial profile. So probably everyone that is actually, you know, shoplifting is probably a person who's Hispanic. I mean, no offense, but I'm listening to this going, they had the chutzpah to connect that to what ICE is able to do. I mean, who was the sponsor of that bill? Do you remember, Alex?
1: It's crazy. I don't remember who wrote it. I don't.
0: Other than the guys at the University of Florida. I'm sure they wrote it, but keep going.
1: I mean, what's interesting about it to me is that it was passed on a totally bipartisan basis,
0: oh,
1: right?
0: There were
1: 200 Republicans and 144 Democrats that passed it. And this is like well into an election cycle where any support for ICE, any legislative support for ICE by Democrats is totally toxic in a Democratic primary, and yet you still see 144 Democrats voting for this bill that expands ICE's capacity even further under the guise of combating retail crime. So, you know, it's one of these things where, to me, it's very interesting, like, what is this thing that like, all of our legislators and governors and everyone else think, this is a real issue, this is insanely pressing, it's out of control.
0: And we're going to empower ICE. Okay. I mean, think about this. Not the connection to the police. Okay. The connection to ICE automatically means, so they're going to lift a toothbrush and get shot. I mean, I hate to break it to you, but that's, but this is not really only a story about shoplifting. It's a story about the excuse for increased surveillance. That's what this is. This is all a sell for increased surveillance. And you know how I knew that, Alex? Because I loved your article. Because you wrote about this guy, Dr. Hayes, who's running this thing at the University of Florida. And this is hilarious. You write, Dr. Hayes isn't just a scientist. He is a student of history. In one corner of the conference room, in fact, was the Loss Prevention Museum. Glass display cases featuring the quaint technology. Apologies of your, I'm not going to wet my pants, I promise. Handcuffs and security agent badges and a polygraph kit in a briefcase. Stuff from back when there were store detectives and they would chase and detain suspects. These days, few companies would pay for that labor or for the insurance necessary to allow staff to rough up a suspect. Also, there was Dr. Hayes' seminal first book, Retail Security and Loss Prevention. But that was then. Now, this is the most operative part of that sentence, of this paragraph. Now everything was high tech and accelerating quickly. AI was all over this field already and soon to be more. Oh my, that paragraph, that's the nugget. That's the story right there. It is all about surveillance 24/7. They're empowering ICE. Why? Because somebody might lift a toothbrush, and now we're finding out that's the excuse for every aspect of your life now to be surveilled. It's an unbelievable story. So where did this guy come from, and how did he create this opportunity to create this lab at the University of Florida, which, by the way, every major retailer and now even restaurant is like buying into? It's kind of scary, Alex.
1: Yeah, it's a massive operation. It's really interesting, yeah. Over 190 retailers in the U.S. pay annual dues to this place. 170, I think, solution providers, which is the term of art they use for the people who make the surveillance technologies. And then there are all these restaurants as well. I think there are over 200,000 storefronts that are in this network. So it's really big. It's you know, the Loss Prevention Research Council, the LPRC, goes back to like 2000. And it was founded then by Dr. Hayes.
0: Of course.
1: And it's, you know, you can even trace it back a little further than that. Dr. Hayes founded this report in 1989, which is the sort of annual survey on shoplifting statistics or shrink or whatever preferred coinage you would like to use. And that was published by the National Retail Federation, which is a lobbying group that has a lot of power and has been especially effective of late. But, you know, it sort of speaks to this reality, which was that, you know, back, you know, in earlier times, retail locations would have a shop cop and they would, you know, they would try to prevent people from stealing in a sort of straightforward, dead ahead way. And that's not how it is now. Now there's a giant industry. There's a multi-billion dollar industry around retail loss and
0: so I keep thinking about this and I'm going, so all the high-tech boys are actually behind this. We keep thinking that it's really the retailers and the stores, but it's the high-tech boys because they're now selling hand over fist all this surveillance equipment. But Alex, let me just give you an analogy. Way back when, I remember studying a story about Halliburton. And Halliburton went to the Defense Department and said, you know, we should do a study about whether privatizing a portion of the Pentagon and the Defense Department would actually save money and really improve the outcome of what the Pentagon is doing. So, of course, the Pentagon hires Halliburton to do the study. Halliburton then proves that it would save all this money. Who got the first big no-bid contract to do the privatization in the Pentagon? Oh, my God, it was Halliburton. So you tell me the story about Dr. Hayes. Dr. Hayes writes this report and he says, oh my God, look at what's happening. We need to do something about it. And then once he writes the report, he then creates an opportunity to then respond to the report he wrote in order to create this industry that is responding to something that after I read your piece, how real is it or how fake is it? And yes, there is shoplifting. Don't get me wrong. But one of the suggestions, and I need to ask you this question, is they suggest that it's really that there's a mob opportunity here, that this is really a group effort. This isn't some poor schlub, like, you know, stealing like a bag of potatoes. This is really more organized. Could you prove that this was really, that there was organized crime behind all this shoplifting?
1: Well, I was hoping to see that. I obviously am amenable to that suggestion. It's extremely intriguing. The data that they put out, obviously again and again, says that organized retail crime is the biggest source of loss for retailers now. And I should say that one of Dr. Hayes's inventions is that term itself. You know, that was a proud coinage that he was the one who came up with. And so, you know, in a lab that prides itself on science, it's really interesting to me that there's so much emphasis on these sort of linguistic coinages. But that is a really big part of it. So anyways, organized retail crime, right? Depending on who you ask, or if you ask these people who take a lot of money from companies who sell surveillance technologies, out of control organized retail crime. It's everywhere. It's the biggest source of loss. Everyone is organized. They're stealing the stuff. They're selling it online. They're making a ton of money. It's a whole parallel, you know, black market industry. And that's where all the money is. That's the hole in the boat. That's where everything is going. And interestingly, you know, on the rare occasions people have scrutinized these reports in 2023 and again in 2024, we had sort of bombastic reports from them that did garner some scrutiny, and the stuff, you know, ends up getting retracted, ends up getting, qualified, ends up getting taken back. Even the CEO of Walgreens in a very funny address during an earnings call in 2021 said that we probably cried too much about shoplifting. So, you know, but it's a really interesting framework, right? Because once you say, okay, this is organized crime, and there is this story of an organized crime outfit from the 90s that did this, but that was the most recent sort of tale.
0: So, you know, there may have been one welfare queen driving a pink Cadillac. So therefore, all welfare queens were driving pink Cadillacs. So you're talking about the 1990s. A story. Yeah. This is 2026, Bubala. I mean, I hate to break it to you, the information that you're sharing with me. But then here's the other thing. They also cook the numbers. So they give you what at least appears to be an accurate number, but they don't give you the sort of the subtext to the number. So, for example, you wrote shoplifting, a major issue. There wouldn't be so many words for it if there weren't a lot of people doing it. And in these United States, the American people are doing it a lot, more than ever, or at least they say that. Shoplifting losses are up a staggering 93% since before COVID, according to one report that some would dispute. American corporations lost $112 billion to shoplifting in 2022, according to another report that some would dispute. These are record figures. It's an epidemic, says retailers. Nah, it's a social collapse. So as I'm reading this and you go, some would dispute, I mean, it becomes an excuse to buy the surveillance equipment, okay? It becomes the excuse to point a finger of blame, not at themselves because they're making record profits, okay? But to sort of somehow suggest that, you know, some schlub is coming in to steal from them. That's why they have to do all this technology. And yet every time I'm reading your article, which is amazing, is that they seem to have to like retract something because the numbers either don't add up, or when someone points out the number that sort of preceded that number, then you begin to realize that what they offered you was a fiction and not something real.
1: Yeah, totally.
0: Oh, God.
1: Yeah, it's given that this place, is focused on the production of science, that particular fact sort of jumped out at me. And I talked to people who have studied shoplifting in the past, and there's a woman named Rachel Steyer who wrote a great book about it back in 2008, I believe, is when it came out. Maybe it was 2013. But anyways, a while back, which, she sort of said the same thing, which is that, it would be great to have data on this, but unfortunately, all the data comes from groups that are sponsored by industry groups, or basically front groups for industry organizations. And it becomes hard to trust what you're hearing because there's obviously such a strong financial incentive and then also this record of retraction. So,
0: And it becomes an excuse to raise prices. It becomes an excuse to surveil. Again, I'm going to read from everyone, read this article at Slate, read this article. Like before you go to bed, it'll be like, it's phenomenal because it's just huge. It's phenomenal. The social contract has been abrogated, such people argue. But corporate profits are at the highest level in 7 decades. Oh my God. But what about other shoplifters? Well, I guess keep going. Now accounting for 12.1% of gross domestic income per the Wall Street Journal, which is the highest level since 1950. Sit down, everyone. Up 50% over pre-pandemic levels. I mean, you begin to look at this and you go, oh my God. So they point the finger at the shoplifter and then they have the excuse for raising prices. And then you point out, and the billionaire class lives above all the laws and regulations and they all now want to be in the trillionaire class. The American citizen was once happy

0: lab. What do? They give you a white lab coat. Now, why do I need a white lab coat to figure out whether someone's like shoplifting? But apparently he says it really works well. Oh my
1: It's
0: God.
1: one of those things
0: Oh my
1: that
0: God.
1: you hope it's not gratuitous, but to me it was very striking, right? So in the lab they have this rack of white lab coats, and I asked, like, is there medical research going on here? Like, are there medical doctors on staff? Like, why do we need white lab coats? And the response was like, oh, well, just to get in the spirit of science, like when the retailers come down, they love to put them on and take pictures, and it gets everyone all fired up, and it's a tradition, and of course, like, they had an intern who was cold around the office, and so he would wear them occasionally. But it's I think it does sort of get to the spirit of the thing, which is that maybe the retailers are being sold a bill of goods here too, right? I mean, maybe they're obviously participating willingly, but like, this is not some temple of scientific rigor. Like, there is security theater as part of what's going on here, and that theatrical element expands even into the sartorial.
0: Oh, it's such theater. It's, and again, part of the reason why the lab coat is that they're sort of trying to reinforce the science, okay, behind what they're doing, even if it's not exactly science, all right? And then you write, but did it matter if the data wasn't perfectly solid? Ah, the industry was ascendant, the lobbyists were in motion, and the politicians were amenable. According to Loss and Safety Intelligence Platform, Think LP, retail loss detection is not just about preventing theft anymore. It's a sophisticated, this is the line, it's a sophisticated market projected to reach, sit down everyone, $43 billion, that's billion with a B, by 2031. God, they know how to sell. As I read your story, I just got so angry. But not only are they selling, but now they're toughening penalties. Both are doing that in Florida. Governor Newsom, listen to this, everyone who wants to run for president, make sure you ask him these questions. California Governor Newsom allocated $267 million to stopping organized retail crime in 2023, even though they can't prove that there's organized retail crime. In 2025, state officials claim to have recovered nearly $17 million in stolen merchandise. And I'm like, they claimed this. Where did they get it from? And again, one of the things you end with is that it turns out that so much of what is stolen isn't stolen from some schlub who walks into the store. It's stolen by someone who's working there, who
1: Right.
0: is working there. So, an amazing, amazing piece. Anyone out there who's listening to me, make the documentary. It is really, really important because we need to understand that we're sold to be afraid. That's what this is all about, Alex. We're sold to fear. And then they have the solution for our fear. The question always is the fear legitimate? And based on your story, we walk away with a lot more questions and frankly, so few answers because they don't want to give them to us. Because when you're cooking the books and making stuff up, the answers don't always look so well. All right, everyone, I'm going to have you go to slate.com and I want you to read Alex Salmond's fabulous piece. It's entitled Inside America's Shoplifting Lab, of course it's in Florida. In the war on shrink, big retailers are turning to one Florida outfit to study shoppers and prevent them from stealing. I went there and, as Alex said, saw far too much. Thank you so much for doing this, Mr. Salmond. I appreciate it.
1: Yeah, of course. Thanks for having me.
0: You're welcome. This, everyone, is the Wednesday edition of The Attitude. Stick around, folks. We'll be right back.
2: You're listening to the American Democracy Minute, keeping your government by and for the people. We've reported on the shocking removal of three commissioners from the U.S. Election Assistance Commission, but it's not the only federal agency with election oversight to be hamstrung by the Trump administration. EAC staff will continue to test election machines and assist states with election administration infrastructure, though without commissioners, there can be no program changes. More concerning, CISA, the Cybersecurity and Infrastructure Security Agency was also hollowed out by the administration. From February to November 2025, an estimated 1,000 CISA employees were cut, including many with responsibilities for protecting the nation's election

0: and infrastructure from attacks by Iran, Russia, and China. With only two of six of its commissioners, the Federal Election Commission, feckless in the best of times, can't enforce campaign finance rules. If an election crime occurs, Notice reported June 6 that the Trump DOJ recently canceled election protection training sessions for prosecutors and FBI agents, removed a guide for prosecuting election crimes, and fired lawyers in its public integrity section. The Election Crimes Unit still has no director. With election interference concerns rising, state and local election officials are making their own plans for election protection. More on that in an upcoming report. We've linked to more at AmericanDemocracyMinute.org. I'm Brian Beal.
1: Hi, welcome back to part two of the Wednesday edition of The Attitude with Arnie Arneson and producers Dave Scott and Stephanie Collins. You know the drill. We're recording on an incredibly hot Tuesday morning in Concord, New Hampshire. So I saw a series of articles at the Christian Science Monitor about Norway. So there are two stories I need to start out with. One is that when I was a baby, my father didn't read me the red fairy tale book or the green fairy tale book. He read me the Christian Science Monitor and the Wall Street Journal. I swear to God. That was how he put us to bed. Okay? So I am 72 years old. So that's how long the Christian Science Monitor has been part of my life. And no, we're not Christian scientists. Just to let you know. But he valued it because it did so much on the world stage. It really did the best international coverage. He thought of many other papers. So whenever I go to the monitor, I always see something that intrigues me. And there was a series of stories about Norway. But before I get to my guest reporter, I want to read you something that I saw. And so much of what we're talking about as we look at the 2026 election is that there have been a handful of Democratic Socialists that have won. I mean, a handful, like four, five, you know, but all of a sudden everyone is a Democratic Socialist. And then when you look at what's been going on in Maine, while Plattner was an incredibly flawed candidate, his message was very much of a Democratic Socialist message. And it clearly resonated with the base in Maine, and frankly, with a lot of people who are so angry about affordability, who are so angry about lack of access to health care, who are so angry at what the Supreme Court has done. And now, of course, they're very, very angry about what ICE has done in their community. But I saw something, and I wanted to share it with you before I introduce my guest. And this woman wrote on Threads, "I think it's weird how conservatives believe heaven is this beautiful place with pristine natural landscapes, everyone living in harmony, no wars, free food, clothing, you know, everything. Ah, but when they see it on earth, they call it socialism." And I started to laugh, and I realized that I used to tell people when I was running for office that I actually had this theory about why I did politics. One, I did politics because it was the place where I practiced hope, right? But the other reason was that I'm not sure I believe in heaven, but I believe you have an obligation to make your heaven here. To make your heaven here. So as I was reading that comment about socialism, I couldn't stop laughing because I do want people to live in community. I want them to live in pristine environments. And when I think about community and pristine environments, voila, Norway shows up in my headlines. And I want to welcome to the program Mark Sappenfield. Mark joined the Christian Science Monitor in 1996. He has since written from Boston, San Francisco Bay Area, the Pentagon, and India, in addition to reporting from Pakistan and Afghanistan during his time in South Asia. He's also written on issues of sports and science, has covered seven Olympic Games, attended events at NASA's Jet Propulsion Laboratory, including the landing of the Mars rover Opportunity after returning to Boston in 2009. He has served as both Deputy National News Editor and National News Editor before serving as editor from 2017 to 2025. Well, lucky you, you pulled the short card because they sent you to Norway. How lucky is that? And I'm laughing because I keep thinking about how wonderful Norway is. And you wrote a series of pieces, but the one that originally grabbed my attention was, why is Norway, tiny Norway, so good at sports? And it's more than Erling Haaland. And Mark, I'm going to start by telling you I know this story, but I didn't know this story because of how you wrote it. I know this story because I met a father once who had been based in Texas. He worked for an oil company, and he was sent for an oil company in Norway, but he was sent to Texas for like a year or two to live in Texas, and then he had to come back to Norway. And when I met him, he said, I would never live in the United States. You guys are crazy. And I said, why? He said, well, first of all, you expect children to sit in their seats from the time they get to school to the time they leave. They're supposed to be obedient. They're not supposed to move around. And if they do, you give them Ritalin, he said. And you have this sort of bizarre relationship to sports, that you want these kids to sort of be these like sports athletes at age four, that the only thing they have to do is to win. This sounds familiar, Mark. And then he told me a story. He said, you need to understand how we approach activity and movement in Norway. And it doesn't cost us very much the way it costs you very much. He said, in Norway, for every hour you spend in a classroom, you spend 15 minutes outside. He said, it doesn't matter what the weather is, you go outside. And you know what? Our kids don't have to sit still. They don't need Ritalin. And they learn how to play. And they learn how to play. And in the end, play is one of the best gifts you can give a child. That, Mark, was from probably about 20 years ago. All right? So reading your story today about why is tiny Norway so good at sports meant that I was told that story by this father, but not in the extent of the detail in which you share with your audience at the Christian Science Monitor. So let me welcome you to the program. And I love the fact that you begin your story by doing exactly what that father said. Maybe there is something to this having fun thing. And that's what that papa told me. So thank you so much for writing this.
2: Yes, thank you. No, it's there's actually a word in Norwegian. My Norwegian is not great, but it comes to something like friluftsliv. And it means living outside. And it's just a part of Norwegian culture. One of the most beloved organizations there is an organization that maintains paths and cabins and things all over the country. And they have thousands of volunteers because people just love being outside. And it really does fundamentally change how you see things. There's also a very, very deep love of nature nearby in Finland. And you can just see, I did a story. Finland always rates as the happiest country according to the World Happiness Survey. And when you go there, it's a really deep connection to nature that just gives them a sense of perspective that I found really quite astonishing.
1: I always wanted to write the article, Finish This Story. And in a lot of ways, it was to sort of copy what you just described about what Finland is doing and Norway is doing. But you start this because sports now is front of mind. I mean, Norway captured the hearts of so many people, even though they won their last game. And everybody wanted to be a Norwegian.
2: Yes.
1: they all wanted
2: they had fun.
1: The sense of joy was so remarkable. And let me just say something, as you know, a former politician, one of the things I love about Zoran is that he brings joy to the conversation. One of the things we saw about Norway in the games was they brought joy to the games. And even though you knew you wanted them to win, you wanted them to be on the field. You wanted them to play, okay? And this is a different kind of play. But one of the things that I learned, and I just took your article and I posted it on Facebook, and here's what I said. I want you to send this article to every elementary school principal and every school board in America. Now, why did I say that? Let me read this paragraph from your article. You said, so, like, what's going on in Norway? You asked the question, beyond the beautiful fjords. And you wrote, one answer is that from the youngest ages, Norway thinks about sports in a radically different way. In Norway, teams do not keep score before children turn 11, and the players cannot be separated into ranks until they are 12 or 13. Sports begin not as a race to the top, but as a constitutionally guaranteed social benefit for all, a place to learn, a place to grow, and perhaps most importantly, to have fun. Oh, my Lord, Mark. So as you were doing this story, what did you see? How did families react? They must kind of look at America and they must be sort of shocked at how we have bastardized sports. But what so scares me is that America exports a lot of things. And sometimes we export the things that actually change a culture. And the last thing I want them to do is change the fun of Norway. And yet part of me is a little afraid.
2: Yeah, I think that's very astute, because the woman who I talked to for this article, she is a member of the Norwegian Sports Foundation, which basically does its sport nationwide, does its Olympics and things like that. And she was the coach of a handball team. Handball is an Olympic sport. It's not what we think of in the United States like racquetball. It's a kind of a hybrid sport that's much more like basketball. Doesn't matter, but Norway happens to be really, really good at handball. It's the world's best country at it. And here she was, volunteer. She was an Olympic athlete. She had won a gold medal in Beijing. She'd won a bronze in Sydney. And she was volunteering to coach this 13-year-old girls' handball team. And just what you were saying, what was so interesting is that as I was listening, there was someone there who could translate for me. When they gave their talk, they had this big tournament the next day. When they gave their talk about, okay, this is what we need to do, not once did they say anything about winning. There was nothing about winning in that entire conversation, because it was all about, we need to be proud of ourselves. We need to take pride in the people around us. We need to play as a team. We need to learn our lessons. And this person who was translating for me, who was the goalkeeper coach, he says, we're not teaching them to be good at sports. We're teaching them to be good at life. And that also has a benefit for sports, because you're actually creating better, more well-rounded, more people who enjoy sport for why you enjoy sport. And that's what we saw with Norway at this World Cup, was we saw people who came over and did sports for the right reason. They played the sport the right way. They had it with the right attitude. I remember Erling Haaland, who's, you know, the famous guy who everyone loves. He caused a lot of ripples at one point, because when they had qualified for the second round, he was so happy. They still had one more game to play, and it was France. And France is probably the best team in the tournament. And he's like, I don't care about France. They're probably going to beat us, and they're probably going to win the whole tournament. And they were like, what? It's like, this is an elite athlete. You know, you got to man up and say, no, we're going to beat them. And, but that's not the Norwegian way. The Norwegian way is like, we did great. I'm going to enjoy that we did great. If they beat us, they beat us. They probably will, because they're better than us. But we'll still have fun anyway. But as you said, with kind of that American export, this woman who is the coach of the handball team, she's saying there's a lot of pressure to change the system, because parents want the best for their kids, and it becomes much more individualized. It's like, is my child advancing rapidly enough? And it's, as you say, it's so bizarre, because not only do you have more well-adjusted people, but the sports are pretty darn good in Norway. I mean, you saw what they did at the World Cup.
1: This they're is the size of a suburb. It's a little
2: they're the
1: country.
2: Size of Philadelphia.
1: It's a little country.
2: 5.7 million people in the whole country.
1: Yep.
2: So they're not doing bad.
1: But let's do the split screen. God, Norway, learn from what Donald Trump did. When Donald Trump basically demanded that the red card, you know, not affect the best player in the United States, because all Donald Trump knows how to do is he's got to win. He's got to win. Therefore, he took this sickness, this winning sickness that has distorted his whole life and frankly now is distorting America, and he brought it to the FIFA games. I was so angry. In fact, even if he was able to get this player reinstated, if I were the player, I would say, I won't. If I were the captain of the American team, I would say, thank you, but no thank you, sir. We're going to play by the rules. And yes, we want to win, and they will use the word win, but we don't want to win because someone put the finger on the scale of what everyone perceived as being unfair. And I want Norway to understand that they are the role model for the world, and we were the opposite because we were so committed to winning that look what we did. Oh, my God, Mark. I love your story. And when I saw the pressure, in a lot of ways, I almost want to have a loop of what Trump did and saying, winning, it's not worth it. Having a wonderful life, being prepared to live in community, taking care of each other, ultimately, that's your strength.
2: And, I mean, I think this is the point that the Norwegians were making, was that ultimately it makes you better at sport, too.
1: Yes.
2: Doing it this way. It's not just, yes, it does make you better at handling challenges and it does teach you life lessons, but it actually makes you a better athlete. And I did write a column about what happened to the United States, and I happened to be in Rome that day.
1: Okay.
2: And you would not believe how angry the people in Rome were. I mean, the sense that there was one person who said something to the effect of, you know, you can do tariffs, you can invade Venezuela, but don't mess with football. Basically, yeah. What it, and that, you know, that was, you know, a very kind of common kind of Italian thing. But I think being there, I'm not sure the American team recognized that they had overnight become the bad guy.
1: Oh, my God. Yeah.
2: That team was not prepared. I mean, they had been a positive story all through the World Cup. And their coach, Pochettino, he was all about building a positive mindset. And it was remarkable how much achievement he'd made. I mean, they looked like a team transformed through the first four games of the tournament. They played extraordinarily well. And then all of a sudden, in one game, it utterly collapsed. Like, they weren't just bad against Belgium. They were unrecognizable.
1: They sucked. They sucked. Let's use the word that is appropriate. Not only did they suck, but has anyone talked to Butch about whether he had reservations about taking this player back? Did anyone talk to the player? I would love to put them on a couch and say, okay, you were beloved. America was a joyous place. People were coming out supporting teams from all over the world, okay? We were not the ugly American. We were the good American, okay? And that was, we needed to have that sense of us, and then it all collapsed. It all collapsed because every time Donald Trump touches anything, it is so corrosive. And I don't know if anyone has actually sat down with the coach and said, what were you thinking?
2: Yeah, it's tough. I mean, he is there to win. And I think on one hand, I don't know if I've seen him speak about this, but from
1: I don't think I have.
2: From comments that I've heard, I mean, the sense that I get is my job is to coach. And if FIFA tells me this player is available, then I'm going to play him because we're better with him. I think obviously the results, you know, they couldn't have played worse with him or without him. I mean, it just they just collapsed. But my sense is that he just was trying to stay above the politics and just say, I'm going to play my best players available, and if he's available, I'm playing him. I do know that there was a very famous English commentator who was calling on him to not start him. His name is Gary Lineker.
1: Good.
2: He's
1: good. I agree with him.
2: The most successful forward in English soccer history, and he was saying before this happened, he said you should sit him on the bench. So there were those voices out there.
1: You know, I always think of analogies in my life. I ran for Congress, and this women's group on the western part of my state was going to give me an award, and I said, you can't. I'm in the process of running for Congress. You can't taint that award by giving it to me when I am so political. I said, but I have a better idea. So you know what I did, Mark? I flew out Ann Richards' daughter to Keene, New Hampshire, to accept an award because of what she had done for women and what she had done for women's rights. And I said, I'd rather have her get the award. Mm-hmm. So did I want the award? Of course I did. All right? Would it have enhanced my political resume? Maybe. But did I also feel somewhat like this would taint that organization? And frankly, don't offer it, don't accept it. That was my sense of it. And that's one of the reasons why I agree with that Brit. You know, you had an opportunity because you ultimately saw how positive the experience was. Instead of it being above politics, it would have been the most political decision because what he did was protect America. But by working with Donald Trump, he not only harmed his team, he harmed our reputation. That makes sense?
2: Yeah, and I mean, I think the one of the words that I guess I've come to have an appreciation for, I've been the European correspondent for the Monitor for about a year and 3 months now. And the phrase that you hear over and over and over again here, which I've heard in America, but it just strikes you differently here, is rules-based order. And what it is it's that post-World War II order that was established largely through the direction of the United States, but certainly in cooperation with European allies. But, you know, it's the UN, it's the WHO, it's the IMF, it's all these international organizations that try and set rules by which everyone can be judged impartially. And Europe just recognizes when the United States, when Russia, when China kind of go off and play by their own rules, they're kind of the only ones left playing by the rules, and they don't have much of a military, so they can't make anyone do much of anything. And so in Europe, there is this very, very deeply ingrained sense that we need to follow the rules-based order because that gives everyone power, especially us, the Europeans say. But I think, you know, that event at the World Cup was a microcosm for them that cut quite deeply. Was, you know, here it is again, the same thing playing out, is that the rules-based order is not being applied to others. We're playing according to the rules-based order and others aren't, and we lose.
1: And so you write about Norway who won. They lost, but they won. I want everyone to understand, rules-based order gave us a country we all want to emulate, gave us a spirit we all want, we're all craving, especially now. I mean, both the joy and the spirit and the camaraderie. And I mean, think about it. It elevated Norway to the pinnacle of the mountain. And where did we go? We went in the total opposite direction. So in a lot of ways, Norway reinforced the rules-based order. This is what you get as a result. And what did we get? You know, by putting our finger on the scale, by looking only to win, by basically understanding that if you cheat, maybe you win, but what do you win? Not much. And before I let you go, because we only have a few minutes left, you also wrote another article that's in some ways parallel to the one that we're talking about now. And it's got an interesting title, How Norway is Solving All the World's Problems with Waffles. And I'm thinking, I wonder if they use strawberries and cream on their waffles. Anyway, so tell us a little bit about this story, because again, it reinforces what you've just sort of described in the joy and not the necessity of winning, but the idea of loving the play.
2: It's based on a culture of volunteerism in Norway that actually has a word in Norwegian that has no direct English translation. You can't translate it as anything because there's nothing we have that equates it. It's called dugnad. And I guess the closest you would come is volunteering, but it comes from a very deeply ingrained cultural sense of giving back and of supporting the community. And so people will do these dugnad all over Norway all the time. And it just means there's this real culture of community, of giving back, of giving free time, of supporting others, that exists everywhere. I mean, I don't think anyone thinks Norway is unique in this, but it's different in Norway because it's the cultural expectation that you do that. And that creates, I mean, as I've been working at this job and then other jobs, I mean, if I could distill what is the real problem we face in the world right now, it's lack of trust.
1: Yes.
2: Is that without trust, trust is the thing that makes democracies work. Without trust, democracies begin to break. And Norway is routinely one of the highest trust countries in the world. And it's things like this. It's not only the dugnad, but it's things like that that create a culture where people can be knit together in ways that allow them to trust one another. And I think that's why you get these functional countries like Norway that can do what they do, because they have these high levels of trust among themselves.
1: You write, and again, when do they start the giving back? And when do they start to create the trust muscle? When they're little, when they're 4 and 5. So
2: yes.
1: You write in your piece that from the time this young woman was in kindergarten, she was cleaning up neighborhoods. She was holding bake sales. She was funding sports teams. She was 5, everyone. She was a little girl. But there is no time not to start. And I remember a minister once telling us a story about she inherited like $10,000 from a relative who died. And she was trying to figure out what to do with the $10,000. So you know what she did, Mark? She gave $500 to a lot of people in her congregation. And she said, here's the only thing I ask of you. Give it away and then tell me what you did with it. Okay? Mm-hmm. So guess what? Everybody, not only did they give the $500 away, they ended up going into their own pocketbooks and their own wallets. They didn't give away 500. They ended up giving away 700 or 1,000, or they did more. So that investment, saying, give it away, just tell me what you did, became synergistic. It became so much more than what it started with. And I think those are the kinds of stories we need to hear. That's the kind of behavior we need to hear, which is one of the reasons why your article about Norway and sports was something I really wanted sent to every school board and every elementary school teacher, because I want kids to love the play. And the goal isn't to win. The goal is to learn how to play. And out of that, as you point out, guess what? Winning might actually happen as well. But that isn't really what was intended. This is an amazing story. And I think what we're beginning to realize now because of social media and the sense of isolation is that we are losing our social capital. We're losing our ability to find connection. And I think what Norway is doing, and they didn't know that social media would be such a negative as it turns out to be, but they actually have reinforcements because of this idea of community. And what community is essential is that you can't do it with your computer. You have to do it with your body.
2: Hmm.
1: And I think that I always tell people that, you know what social media is? I hate friends on Facebook. I hate the term. I hate the term. And I just everything. I keep telling people, you're not my friend. You're merely a typist. All you're doing is typing. You don't know me. You don't really have, you're not my friend. The only way you become my friend is to actually get to physically experience who I am. Because as you know, you can filter anything on social media. So as you were writing this, you wrote that it's a kind of social insurance or a mobilization of resourcing. It's steeped in the sense of justice. Oh my God. So insurance doesn't come from a company. It comes from your neighbor.
2: Yes. And so does justice.
1: Yeah.
2: When you build those ties, then it becomes a virtuous circle where everyone has the other person's interests because everyone is knit together. And I mean, and that is how American democracy started. I mean, if you read de Tocqueville, that is it. That is the extraordinary thing about America, is it created communities in ways that other countries in Europe did not, because they were stratified by class, and we're losing it. And I mean, activism is tremendously important, but I think if you want to do anything to save American democracy, you have to build social networks that bind you to people who are not like you. That's how it works.
1: And what we saw in Minneapolis, who helped to bind the social networks, was ICE. ICE suddenly made people realize, I need to protect my neighbor. I don't care if it's 20 degrees below zero, even if I don't know this person. What ICE is doing is wrong. My obligation is not to wait for someone to protect my community. It's for me to stand up and do it. And now we're seeing the same thing beginning to happen in Biddeford, Maine, and in Maine as a result of what just happened. Mark, fabulous articles at the Christian Science Monitor. I recommend that people go to my Facebook page and see, click them, read them, and keep writing this stuff. We need this as an antidote. We also need this as a roadmap to how we can behave better. So thank you.
2: Yeah, thank you. Appreciate
1: You're
2: the
1: welcome.
2: Time.
1: Mark joined the Christian Science Monitor in 1996. He's been serving as an editor from 2017 to 2025, and now, lucky him, he gets based in places like Europe. Anyway, this is the Wednesday edition of The Attitude. We will schmooze tomorrow, everyone. Ciao.

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1: Hi, I'm Brian DeShazer, director of the Pacifica Radio Archives, and welcome to From the Vault, our weekly series that brings that history out of the oldest and largest collection of public radio programming in the United States and puts it back on the radio. This week we feature a visit with Andy Warhol and company on the occasion of the release of his then newest film, Chelsea Girls. If there is one thing we can take away from this illuminating recording, it's that Andy Warhol was leading the cultural and artistic movement explosion in New York City in the 1960s, and he was reluctant to be conventional even in conversation with unconventional listener-sponsored Pacifica Radio, WBAI, in New York City.
2: This film, The Chelsea Girls, packed them in at a Cinematheque. In fact, there was a full-page ad in the Village Voice for it, quoting the many critics, who, including even Dick Preston, who quoted Jack Smith as giving you, making bad comments about you. Preston himself was impressed with the film, so were several other people.
3: We have two movies to make tonight. Can you talk faster?
2: Okay. What I'd like to know right now is...
3: We're making the Edie Sedgwick story.
1: The interview happening was moderated by Cal Green of Pacifica Radio's WBAI show, The Critical People. In tow with Andy Warhol in his on-air entourage was Henry Geldoller, Associate Curator of American Art at the Metropolitan Museum of Art in New York, film director Paul Morrissey, who directed Chelsea Girls and would collaborate on many other Andy Warhol-produced film projects like Flesh, Trash, Women in Revolt, and Flesh for Frankenstein. Also two of Andy Warhol's early factory models and actresses, Ingrid Superstar, or Ingrid von Schaven, and International Velvet, referred by Ingrid in this recording by her born name, Susan Bottomley, an heir to the factory's lead superstar crown previously worn by Edie Sedgwick. With 45 years passed since this interview, it's clear that Andy Warhol was not about to be forthright and forthcoming when the media attempted to critique, understand, or categorize his work. The interview was filled with deflections, half-truths, and partial truths, and feigned ignorance. Two quick examples. When asked about his 1963 film Sleep, he said the film starred a stockbroker. That was technically true, as the subject John Giorno was briefly a stockbroker after college, but it would have been more accurate to describe him as his lover and a working poet. In another instance, Cal Green asks Andy Warhol about the filming of Chelsea Girls being filmed at the Chelsea Hotel, and Andy proclaims that is a misunderstanding, and in fact, he had never even set foot in the Chelsea Hotel. We, of course, know that major parts of the film was indeed shot at the Chelsea Hotel. The deflections and diversions that Andy adds to this interview adds to the mystique of him and his art. But it's also very interesting that we don't know his motivation. It may be that it's just in his rebellious nature as an artist. At a time when many of the enterprises he undertook in painting, photography, film, music, fashion were in conflict with current social norms and the mainstream, Andy was there to open up the doorways to the fringe dwellers. One thing is clear, this insightful recording raises as many questions as it has answers. We hope you enjoy getting this lengthy, raw look into one of America's creative masters. Each week, our collaborator Joanne Griffith brings from the vault to the BBC Radio 5 in Great Britain and interviewed Andy Warhol archivist Matt Werbikon, who has been managing the archives for 21 years. The Andy Warhol Archives is part of the Andy Warhol Museum, located in Andy's hometown, Pittsburgh, Pennsylvania. The collection includes 608 time capsules of the artist's daily life, the complete interview magazine collection, 4,000 audio tapes, scripts, diaries, and correspondences. Matt begins by explaining how Andy got his start as a professional artist.
4: You know, really started at a very, very young age. His mother would encourage Andy and his two brothers to do drawings when they were little. And the story goes, whoever did the best drawing would get a candy bar, and Andy usually got the candy.
5: So how did Andy Warhol actually make this transition from art to movies?
4: Oh, well, yeah, that's really interesting. He had a great love of Hollywood movies when he was a little boy. You know, he kept a photo album of autographed stars of the photos. He would write away, you know, to the studios asking for autographed photographs. And we have this album in our collection now. He kept it his whole life. And it's really an amazing document. But as far as getting into films, I have a feeling that it's something that he probably really wanted to do. I think filmmaking might have been the thing that was really at the core of his personality. Mm-hmm. I think he wanted to make movies. And something that's actually brought up in the interview that we're going to listen to, Warhol's friend, Henry Geldzahler, who was a curator at the Metropolitan Museum at that time and was one of his kind of sort of standard crutches as a stand-in to speak on Andy's behalf because he was quite eloquent and knowledgeable.
5: You know, Andy Warhol really used his friends and the other people that were there in the studio really as a crutch. So it was the host, Cal Green, Andy Warhol, Henry Geltzinger, Geltzhalver, as you mentioned, Paul Morrissey, Ingrid Superstar, and International Velvet. You know, this was kind of like his crew, his posse. Why was it that he just wasn't comfortable just being him and the interviewer? Why did he feel the need to have this kind of zoo format when it came to being interviewed?
4: He was a really shy person, and it took, I think, a lot to get him to open up and to relax, especially, you know, if he had to leave, you know, a place where he was comfortable, say his home or his studio or someplace else, you know, and travel to another place where he wasn't familiar with everything. And I think he just, well, I mean, who doesn't enjoy a company? But, you know, actually, I was just reading another interview with Warhol earlier today for another project I'm working on. And it's from much later, actually near the end of his life in about 1986. And the interviewer says that Warhol wanted the interview to take place over the telephone because he could relax better that way rather than have it be a face-to-face interview.
5: Matt, I don't ordinarily make mention of the precise date that a piece of audio is recorded or, you know, the date that's actually on the box. But when we were talking on Friday, you were like, oh, my goodness, it was recorded on June the 3rd, 1967. Why is that so significant?
4: Well, it's precisely 1 year before Warhol was shot and nearly killed. That happened in his studio, the factory. He was apparently on the telephone, just like we are. And he had ridden up from the street in an elevator with a woman named Valerie Solanas, who'd appeared in one of his films and had been hanging around the factory. And she was carrying a paper bag with her, and after a few moments, she pulled a gun out of the paper bag and shot him in the chest. And, I mean, he was recuperating for several months after this attack. And actually, when he was arrived at the hospital, he was declared dead, but the surgeon saved his life.

0: And that was Matt Werbekamp, chief archivist at the Andy Warhol Museum, with Joanne Griffith, our collaborator, who brings our program to the BBC Radio 5 Live each week. And now we present our June 3rd, 1967 interview with Andy Warhol and his entourage following the release of his then-latest film, Chelsea Girls. The interview is conducted by WBAI host Cal Green.
1: It is most commonly referred to as the underground cinema. As of late, certain segments have assumed an air of propriety and call themselves the independent cinema. Others fall back on the old standard term avant-garde film, or simply experimental movies. In any case, it's come on very strong in recent years. There are several small theaters dedicated to showing these works, and presently, the most popular artist making these films, and surely the most provocative, is Andy Warhol. I am Cal Green of The Critical People, and I'm going to talk to Andy Warhol about his films, particularly The Chelsea Girls, one of his major pieces. In addition, four people who have been associated with Warhol and his work will join in the discussion. Henry Geldzahler, Associate Curator of American Painting and Sculpture at the Metropolitan Museum, Ingrid Superstar in International Velvet, both superstars who appear in Chelsea Girls, and other of Warhol's projected epics, and Paul Morrissey, film critic. Well, first of all, I'd like to get some background here. You first came on the scene as a painter. I remember the Janus Gallery exhibit of New Realists in 1962. It's now called Pop Art. And what I'd like to know is, what led you to make films from there? Or were you making films before then? I mean, do you think it's a natural outgrowth of painting, or...
2: Ingrid, give me the answer.
3: The question's a little too above my head.
2: Andy's paintings were involved with newspaper images and television images, and it was very natural to take those as stills and move from there to something filmic, something that moved through time.
1: Well, Henry, you feel that that painting, rather film, then, is like painting, only time has been added.
2: In Andy's case, I think, yeah. And the difference is that in the silkscreen paintings, he took other people's images. He took popular images from the magazines and the newspapers and where he found them. And this way, with the films that he's making, he's creating his own images.
1: I see.
4: Did you know that's the superstar?
3: Yes, now I know it.
2: Can you please repeat it?
4: Oh, now Henry has to talk for both of us. Before, it was just for me.
5: Well, you can speak for me also.
1: Look, I mentioned that your works were provocative, which actually is a piece of understatement. They're highly controversial. Just to roughly go into your earlier works, they included such films as Eat, Sleep, Empire, Haircut. In Sleep, you stationed a camera for 6 hours, was it, on a man sleeping?
2: 8 hours on a stockbroker sleeping.
1: Oh, 8 hours, excuse me. In Empire, your static camera faced the Empire State Building for 8 hours, was that also? I believe so. Well, Jack Kroll in Newsweek, when he was interviewing Chelsea Girls, referred to these, he called them anti-movies. He says they had such an outrageous anti-logic of children, nutty children. They asked with idiotic relevance primitive questions in a time where the sophistication is simply another form of insanity.
2: I think the problem there is very clear, that Jack Kroll, who was formerly a critic with Art News, and now heads the back of the book section of Newsweek, was very brave indeed to publish a two-page favorable review of Chelsea Girls in Newsweek. But I think he couldn't go out wholeheartedly for it, so he had to make it sound a little bit as if it was less serious. Yeah, he had to have reservations.
1: Well, the reservations, you see. It's possible he did have these reservations quite sincerely.
2: Oh, it's very possible. But I think Newsweek couldn't really come out. I think the film is antisocial enough that Newsweek couldn't come out wholeheartedly for it. As much to the left of Time magazine as Newsweek is.
1: Yeah, I know. Well, even the World Journal Tribune had a review of Chelsea Girls, and Richard Goldstein, also referring to the early films, called them elaborate jokes. For the most part, many people have refused to take a great deal of your work seriously. They don't even become outraged at your extremism. I mean, when Goldstein even goes on to talk about the Chelsea Girls, he says either it's dead serious or the most involved put-on since Orson Welles roamed the airways. Now, the real question I'm trying to drive at with all this, really, is are you putting us on, or are you trying quite sincerely to make us see something of relevance, really something of importance?
2: The accusation of put-on charlatanism, or are you pulling the wool over our eyes, has existed for the last 100 years in Western art, and it's always been proved 5 or 10 years later that the people who were accusing the artists of charlatanism were people who weren't ready to look, and there hasn't been a single documented case of honest-to-God charlatanism by a by an artist. So I think it's about time that aspect of the problem was dropped once and for all.
1: Then there's no doubt about the sincerity of Andy's work.
4: Ah, gush.
3: You tell me not to say that.
4: Please say it.
3: Gush.
4: Say it again. Dinkleberries?
6: I want to know if Ingrid is putting us on.
4: Yeah,
5: are you putting us on, Ingrid?
3: No, I'm my real self. Sometimes I'm putting you on.
4: When?
3: When you don't want me to.
4: Did you learn a new word today?
3: No, I haven't. Tell me a new word.
4: Yes, Henry.
2: When I first met Andy in 1960, he asked me to teach him a new fact every day so that in 10 years he could have conversations. I tried it for about a week, but I couldn't remember.
3: Why can't you remember them, Andy?
5: You remembered Gush.
2: What a fact.
4: Hello?
3: Hello?
4: Nico.
2: I think the idea of questioning sincerity is questioning intention, and the thing we're really interested in is results. And if Andy's sincerity and intentions aren't built into Chelsea Girls and aren't obvious, then I just think it's rude and over-provocative to go behind the film to the artist and say, "How are you putting this on?"
1: Well, I think that a lot of people consider it a put-on because, well, for one thing, they're not, let's assume here the sincerity of the artist, as you say, they're not attuned to watching it. They're not attuned to seeing this sort of thing.
2: They're not attuned to questioning themselves either.
1: No. They come to a film with certain presumptions. In fact, they come to just about everything with certain presumptions, any kind of art, except painting. Painting, so many people have been prepared to suspend disbelief over the
2: That's very
1: years.
2: Recent.
1: Yes.
2: A very recent development.
1: That you can get people to walk in to an art gallery and look at fire hydrants just torn right out of the street and placed on a pedestal, and they'll nod afraid to they'll nod solemnly, afraid to laugh.
2: I don't know, but those aren't people we should be discussing. I mean, those people,
1: no, they're not at all.
2: Those people have very little relevance.
1: Yes, well, you see, these criticisms not only come from the bastions of popular culture or middle brow presumptions about art, if you want to call it middle brow. Take, for example, Jack Smith, who is a figure controversial in his own right. He made Flaming Creatures, that film.
2: He made Normal Love, too.
6: Oh, Jack Smith is so great.
2: He's a great filmmaker.
1: Well, he
6: and
1: feels...
6: He's a great person.
1: And I sort of lose...
3: He's a real camp.
4: A great star.
3: He is.
6: He's a good actor.
4: He's a what?
6: He's a very good actor.
3: He's a camp.
4: He is not...
6: No.
4: How can
2: you
4: say that?
2: Was Ingrid wrong?
4: Wrong.
2: Anyway, what are you going to say about Jack Smith?
1: Well, he was asked in Dick Preston's review for the East Village Other to comment on Chelsea Girls, and generally he said about the films, that Andy's films, he said there's nothing underneath. He himself, that is Andy, has been terribly bruised by commercialism. He's the product of unarrested commercial intrusion into our daily lives. His films are not much different from all the plaster that's showing on 42nd Street. His main contribution lies in the truth of his soundtrack, which underlines the phony nature of the commercial film. But there's still nothing underneath. But then he goes on to say, and yet in the long run, he may be doing something good for the medium.
2: I think the difference there is that Jack Smith has a totally different attitude toward filmmaking. He choreographs things much more elaborately. He sets things up. He wants a predetermined look, and he gets it, and it's very beautiful. But Andy's approach is much more casual, much more intimate, and things happen as they do, so that there's really a conflict between two different kinds of artistic intelligence here. Mm-hmm. I think they both admire each other's work, and I'm sure they do.
1: Well, what I considered from his statement, that he thought that Andy's work was primarily a kind of negative value. It's clearing the air. It's sort of breaking down conventions.
4: He's painting the ceiling at Cinematheque right now.
2: What color?
6: Psychedelic.
4: Well, it's white.
6: Right,
4: but I mean, right now.
2: What's he going to paint? It?
4: I don't know.
6: Psychedelic colors.
1: This is Jack Smith.
4: Yeah.
1: Is he's painting
2: is
1: the ceiling.
2: Is
4: yes, I should be helping him. it's terrible. He was
6: with the brush.
4: Yes, he's doing it all by himself.
6: He's probably getting paint.
4: No, he isn't.
6: They can pay. They can afford.
4: Oh, can Miss Velvet say a few words?
6: You should
4: her
6: ask.
4: Her voice is so pretty.
1: Miss Velvet, say a few words.
4: Few words.
5: Hello, this is Nico.
4: No, use your voice. Use your voice.
6: This is what the movie's about, I think, the people in the movie.
4: Oh.
6: Get more information out of them.
1: Well, yes, then let's talk about
5: the
1: Chelsea Girls. Yes, I saw the Chelsea Girls. I won't be interviewing Andy about the Chelsea Girls if I didn't see the Chelsea Girls.
5: I would have.
1: That might have been interesting. Excuse me. This film, The Chelsea Girls, packed them in at Cinematheque. In fact, there was a full-page ad in the Village Voice for it, quoting the many critics, so including even Dick Preston, who quoted Jack Smith as making bad comments about you. Preston himself was impressed with the film. So were several other people. Now, even Archer Winston of The Post came to see it, and whatever anyone might think about Archer Winston, at least he came to see it.
4: We have two movies to make tonight. We have to. Can you talk faster?
1: Okay.
4: We do. We really
1: but I'd like to know right now is.
4: Oh, we're making. The Edie Sedgwick story. And
6: Follies at Tiger Moore's.
4: Follies at Tiger Moore's.
2: In Tiger Moore's shop?
4: Yeah. Oh, do you want to be in it, Henry?
2: A little tiny bit.
4: Okay. But you have to hum something. Mm. It's a musical.
2: The Tiger Moore's shop is tiny. How are you going to have room to make a film in there?
5: Oh, we have,
4: but we're
2: really?
4: Just... Yeah,
2: yeah.
4: Now we're making it a musical.
5: But it didn't work.
4: Fantastic.
5: It was terrible.
2: Let's see what
6: it means.
4: Oh. It's three makes.
6: musical version.
2: I don't understand. If you're so casual about your filmmaking, why do you remake things? Why isn't everything perfect?
4: Oh, well, no, it's not a remake. It's a musical this time. Before it was just...
2: Oh, I see. It's the version 30 years later.
4: Follow yes.
1: Up. Is this Edie Sedgwick here? Because you did an Edie Sedgwick.
4: No, she's not in the... Yeah, she'll be in... we're having Showgirls. She's going to be one of the Showgirls in it. But then later, after that movie, later on tonight, we're doing the Edie Sedgwick story.
1: Again.
2: Did you see Poor Little Rich Girl?
4: No.
2: He saw some film with Edie.
1: I saw Edie Sedgwick, just making up, sitting on a bed and making up her face.
6: Oh, yeah. Oh,
1: I forget the
6: that's
1: name.
6: That's Poor Little Rich Girl.
1: That was Poor Little Rich Girl, yes. I didn't see the titles because there are none on your films. but about Chelsea Girls, could you tell the listeners what it's about?
5: Chelsea Girls.
1: Sort of roughly.
4: Yeah.
5: It's about Chelsea. Right?
4: Girls who live at the Chelsea. Not the Chelsea Hotel.
6: No. In the neighborhood.
2: The Chelsea is the name of the neighborhood. It's called the Gramercy Park.
4: Yeah.
2: The Murray Hill.
4: I've never been to the Chelsea Hotel.
6: No. Squish.
3: Squish.
5: Neither have I, as a matter of fact.
4: Really?
5: No, I've never been there.
3: Neither have I.
5: Except once.
1: But you know, in the advertisements, they...
4: Oh,

0: It looks so elegant. It looks like a new place, but they're going to paint it all different colors.
1: They shouldn't psychedelic it up, then.
0: Well, I know. If you walk down and see it, Henry, it is so beautiful. I mean, it looks like... It sparkles. Mm-hmm. I mean, it really does.
1: We call Jonas and ask him to stop everything.
0: Well, but Jack Smith is doing it,
2: It looks blue and green.
0: It might be nice. It might be really...
1: Don't blue and green his colors?
0: Oh, like he has beautiful colors. Mm-hmm.
1: Yeah.
0: Oh, no, Jack Smith's so great.
3: Well, so the Chelsea girls are...
2: Ingrid could tell you what it's about.
3: What's it about, Ingrid?
4: Well, it's about, you know, girls and boys acting out true life experiences. It's very candid. And
0: is it your true life story, Ingrid?
4: Not really.
2: Some of it.
4: Some of it.
5: I thought you memorized the script for that, Ingrid.
4: Oh, that one color movie? Well, we had the script projected on the wall, and we had to read it.
5: No, the other one.
1: Mm-hmm. Who wrote the script?
4: Oh,
5: that you forgot all the words.
3: Well, that's that brings up
4: a question. It was mostly ad-libbed.
3: Yeah, that brings up a question. I'd like to know. This is not only about Chelsea Girls, it's about most of your films. A certain dominant feature seems to be improvisation.
0: It isn't improvisation.
3: It isn't.
0: No.
3: You actually plan these things out.
0: Yes. Well.
3: Is there a script?
5: Yes, for one of them.
0: Well, there was for one of them.
5: But just know what to say about it. Just the right thing.
0: Well, it's just people who know how to act in front of a camera without looking at the camera.
3: I see. You once.
0: So
3: I think
0: that's the difference. Yeah. The camera's not there.
1: The camera's invisible except it can see.
0: Yeah.
3: Well, you once mentioned that you thought your friends were so interesting, or the people you knew, that all you had to do was turn a camera on them and let them go through their daily routines. This is not considered improvisation.
0: No.
1: No, he chooses the people. He chooses the... He's behind the camera.
0: Well, the kind of things that they do at actor studio is something, you know, they tell them to do something and then they make it up. But it isn't the same thing. Be a tree. Oh, Ingrid, don't look at Henry that long. Gosh, say something, Ingrid.
2: You didn't
0: tell us one of your jokes.
4: Somebody ask me a question?
2: What part of the movie did you like the best?
4: In the Chelsea Girls?
5: The part
4: that I ripped Susan's dress off when she threw a pitcher of cold water over me.
0: Why'd she throw a pitcher of cold water on you?
4: I don't know, but she whispered something in Mary Warnoff's ear.
0: Mary Might.
4: Joy Hannah. And I knew they were plotting something about me, so I stood up when I saw her pick up the pitcher of cold water, and
0: how
4: she
0: do you
4: threw
0: know it was
4: it.
0: Cold?
4: It was cold. It really felt
0: but you
4: cold.
0: But she lost your eyebrows in there. That's why you got mad.
4: I got mad because I lost all my makeup and I got all mad.
0: Your eyebrows.
4: And I threw her against the window. And
5: you threw me out in the fire escape. The window was open.
4: Yeah, well, luckily the window was open.
1: English superstar speaks the most gorgeous New Jersey German you've ever heard in your life.
0: She was born in a U-boat.
4: Oh, don't listen to
0: her. Oh, it's true.
2: She's a true underground star. Under the ground. Under the water.
0: She's born during the war in a U-boat in East Hampton.
2: You shouldn't say that on the air.
0: Really?
4: Yeah, well, they're only going to cut it out anyway.
0: No,
4: they better.
0: You said it. You gave it in your other room.
4: Well, from now on, I'm just going to sit here and I'm not going to say a word.
5: Oh, Ingrid, you're such a star.
3: Well, you know.
5: Pouting.
0: You're shaking your nose won't do it, Ingrid. Ingrid? Come on, say something.
1: This is radio.
4: No, I won't say anything
0: anymore. Oh, why not?
4: If you're going to bust my chops and cut me down, I'm just not going to say anything anymore.
0: Cut you down?
3: So we have a pretty good idea of what the film's about.
4: Yes, it's all arguments and fights.
3: Yes.
4: People bossing other people around.
3: Yes. There was a series of very aggressive acts. Yeah.
0: Who had the biggest balls in the movie, Ingrid?
4: Yes, they were also ominous and foreboding.
0: Yeah. I mean, you're wearing... Who had the biggest earrings?
4: Who had the biggest earrings?
0: Biggest ball earrings.
4: In the movie?
0: Yeah.
4: I don't know.
3: Well,
4: Susan, I guess.
3: I should mention that Ingrid is now wearing these...

0: gigantic pearl earrings.
1: They're designed by my fiancé.
2: David Crowland.
1: They're styrofoam balls covered with
2: paraphernalia. $15. 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
2: Oh, you can't do that?
0: Come on, gang.

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0: Look, what I wanted to know is something rather interesting here. In several of your works, Hedy Lamarr and that Poor Little Rich Girl and Again in the Chelsea Girls, you use a dual projection, and you use this all through the Chelsea Girls, shutting off sound from one to the other. They two films alongside of each other.
1: Well, only because it could be a different movie any time you come and see it. Ingrid, put down that cigar.
2: No, it's Henry who's smoking the cigar.
1: You don't even know
2: cigars.
1: Henry's last name.
2: Henry Geltzower. G-E-L-Z-O-H-E-R.
1: Oh,
3: wrong. It's fabulous.
2: Oh, well, everything I always do is wrong. It's supposed to be.
3: I think one of the most interesting technical things in Chelsea Girls is Andy's use of invented color. Where he shines a red light on the actor's head and a blue light on the wall behind him, so that it's a color film, but it's not the color of nature or found color; it's invented color.
0: Yes, that was there was this color passage of color in the that was very everybody was rather interested in.
1: We're shooting everything now in color.
0: Everything in color, but this kind of invented color. Mm. And
3: very beautiful.
2: May I ask you a question?
0: Yes.
2: What did you think of the Pope? You know, did you see a movie with a guy sitting there as
0: the
2: a Pope?
0: The junkie Pope, yes.
2: Yes. What did you think of that?
0: Well, we're going to get around to what I generally thought of it. because, well, what I wanted to really note here is something else that a lot of the critics have mentioned, and it seems to be fairly consistent, when they try to explain your film. They said this was a peek into hell, you see, into the hell of contemporary society. And these people, some of them taking, I think it was a phetamine of some sort, injecting injecting themselves with all sorts of things. There was also a great deal of homosexuality portrayed, and some sadomasochism. My own impression, now we're going to get around to it, is that this couldn't have been a picture of hell. There was something very innocuous about it. There was something almost flippant about the entire film. For me, William Burroughs' Naked Lunch is like a peek into hell. I wonder if you follow me. There was something very casual about this. Sometimes I didn't even believe that these people were injecting themselves with anything.
3: They were.
0: well, whether they were or not is really beside the point here. The thing I'm talking about, what comes across on the screen to me sitting there, they could have really been everything they were playing at, or they weren't playing at, or whatever it was. But I didn't really think that. In fact, I thought that the film had this, as you mentioned before, this casual manner about it. And hell is usually a rather intense thing. At least traditionally, it's portrayed as intense, regardless of how extreme or how experimental or how different the insight into hell might be.
3: Now, well, Andy goes to church every Sunday. I think he probably has his own idea about hell. Chelsea Girls remind you of hell?
1: No.
3: Were you surprised when critics wrote about that?
4: No, it's not surprising because it's a very old-fashioned, corny literary idea.
1: Well, people are corny
4: idea,
1: because
4: hell.
1: Of the about reviews, and when somebody, one person writes a review and the next person always seems to pick up something from the person before, and then it just keeps going down the line.
3: Well, each
1: and
3: reviewer reviews all the reviews.
1: And they never review what.
3: That's really true.
1: I can't really, you know, like somebody made a mistake, and that same mistake goes all the way through. So I mean, it's just unbelievable.
3: Well, it's as old as art history. Vasari tells a story in the 16th century, and everybody always repeats it from then on, because everybody goes back to what they call documents and first sources, and they aren't really that at all.
0: So you feel that even in the good reviews, people haven't really made a sincere attempt to follow your film.
1: Well, the girls are so beautiful.
4: Nobody mentions that.
1: Yeah, the girls are all so beautiful.
4: I mean, that's one of the most obvious points about the
1: that's
4: movie.
1: The
4: whole
1: idea.
4: And somebody else comes up with the
0: silly
4: notion
0: that.
4: Of hell.
0: Well, I noticed that. The guy I was with noticed that and pointed out...
1: I mean, everybody keeps saying, you know, why didn't some of the girls take off the clothes? Well... But the whole point is they don't have to because they're beautiful.
3: Somebody said that last night.
1: Well, about three or four people said it.
4: Mm.
1: you know, they're waiting for the...
3: The good part.
1: The good part.
0: Well, then let's get around to the girls. Miss Velvet, Miss Superstar, how does it feel to act in a Warhol movie? Or do you call it acting at all?
2: Oh, it's so true to life. And it's not even acting. I mean, it's just so candid. And like, the camera isn't even there, like Andy said before.
0: And do people... does Andy call to you from off screen and tell you what to do, or?
2: No, unfortunately, there is no direction whatsoever. There isn't any direction whatsoever. We're just told sort of like a theme to stick to during the movie.
3: It gets more extreme than that. We were making a movie the other night, and Edie Sedgwick said to Andy, as the cameras began to roll, "What is this film about?" And Andy didn't say a word. He just got behind the camera and started zooming.
0: I see.
2: And we don't even know when the camera goes on. Or when the camera is turned off.
3: Or loaded.
2: Or loaded,
0: Do you edit?
1: No, but I believe in editing.
2: Very good belief.
0: I think that's well put.
5: That's why I go to church.
0: And that's cryptic enough, Miss Phillips.
3: Do you ever reshoot?
1: We don't have the money right now to reshoot.
3: You want an angel?
1: Yes, we want an angel. Or a fairy.
2: We have plenty of fairies. Gag.
0: Well, let me just sort of toss this one out now.
1: The mothers, we saw the mothers the other day, and they said they had just come in off the program here, and in California, well, they can just move into a hotel, and they said something about... Maybe I don't know. They said something about as soon as they know that the mothers have come into the hotel, they get all these girls. And here...
0: mothers? Would you explain
3: that? The mothers of invention. They're a group from San Francisco.
1: And they're very good.
3: A good rock and roll group. They're down at the Dome right now. $3.
1: Oh, I forgot what the story's about.
3: It's too complicated. What did I do?
0: Well, I want to... are we all cleared, everybody? What do you think of commercial movies, Hollywood movies, for example?
1: Oh, I just love them.
3: Wouldn't you love to have all that slick technical equipment?
1: Oh, yes.
3: See, Andy, I used to say a couple of years ago when Andy was making Sleep and Eat that he was the Grandma Moses of movies. He was the primitive who was reinventing it and everything. And then he moved into sound, he moved from color into black and white, he moved from stills into motion and so on. And I think he's recapitulating, in a sense, the history of the cinema. But a lot of the reasons for certain technical things that happen in the movies really is that he's working whatever money he's making on the paintings and sculpture going into the movies, and there really isn't any outside money coming in. It's expensive as hell to make movies.
1: Oh, but it's so funny, I was thinking about sound, and when you go to a Hollywood movie, they have thousands of people talking, but you don't hear them talk, and that's not fair. No, I mean, you know, it really isn't. Well, when you go into a restaurant, and so they have these two little people, you only hear their voice, and thousands of people miles are moving,
3: my favorite thing in Hollywood movies is in the night, when they turn off the light in the bedroom, it always gets brighter.
0: Well, in other words, if you remade a movie, all the incidental detail, if you made a Hollywood movie...
1: I was thinking about it, and maybe I like the sound that we have.
0: You like the sound. You know that several points, sound is impossible.
1: Well, that's only because in the kind of camera we use, when you make a print, it's a bad print, but we get good sound. Hearable sound.
3: Would another theater have more audible sound?
1: No, it's in color pictures. When they make a print, they can't make the sound print somehow, unless you use a different kind of a sound.
0: Well, the thing that I noticed.
1: And so mostly on the it was just in the color movie that the sound didn't come out.
0: I see. Yes. Well, I thought that was purposely done. In fact, the guy I saw this film said you purposely portrayed this guy as some sort of a narcissistic jackass.
1: Well, it should have built up. See, somebody has to be there to work the sound, and it would have worked that way if I worked there, because then I could put both sounds on, and then it would sort of lead up to, you know, start slower and get bigger, and would be more like music than it would be sound. or something. Holmes Velvet, say if
3: you
1: want. Oh, your voice is so beautiful. You really have to say something.
0: You didn't tell us, Miss Velvet, what you think about.
1: Oh, Miss Velvet, say something. What's David doing tonight?
5: Oh, he's making earrings.
1: He is?
5: Yeah, he's meeting us at Tiger Morrison at 9 o'clock. Oh. So we can't be late.
1: Same ball earrings or different
5: kinds? Oh, no, different kinds. Oh, we're designing new ones.
1: Wolf.
5: Oh, you know, the sequins that are... No,
1: where's
5: yeah,
1: Hedy?
5: They're for Tana Country.
1: Where's Hedy?
5: I was going to ask you the same.
0: You have a strange feeling we're deteriorating.
5: Oh, oh, not at all. I thought we were getting better.
2: We're getting a little more at ease now.
1: Gosh. Did you take an injection, Ingrid, just now?
2: No.
4: Is that what you did?
1: Is that what you did? You're talking.
4: Went under the table and came back.
1: Oh, it's only acting.
3: This is an Andy Warhol radio show. I don't know what you expect.
0: Well, I actually...
5: this is representing
0: I anticipated. by the way, on the point of commercial movies, Hollywood movies, are there any particular filmmakers or particular films you
1: like?
0: Well,
1: I really love them all.
0: All of them?
1: Oh, yes, I really do.
0: All of them?
1: Yes.
0: On the point of theater for a moment, you were once asked what you thought of Edward Albee's Tiny Alice, and you said, what was it?
1: Oh, no, I did like it.
0: You said yes. You said it was very boring, and you like boring things.
1: Yeah, only because somebody said something. Gerard went to see The African Dancers, and he said it was... he hated it because it was so exciting. And he said he really did. And it was just... and I can understand that. Now, when you, you know, see things where things are being done, and so much of it, that it really is... you hate it.
3: Yeah. It's called an embarras de richesse in French.
4: What?
1: What?
3: Too much of a good thing.
1: Oh.
2: Das ist nicht gut in Deutsch.
3: Oh, yeah, she's fabulous in German. Please,
0: look,
5: speak to your German listeners.
0: By the way, did you see Masculine Feminine, the Godard film?
1: No, not yet.
0: I thought you might be interested in that. Did anyone here see that film at all? Well, I guess...
1: Oh, Henry saw it. Why'd you shake your head and say you didn't see it? Yes.
3: I saw Pierre Le Fou. I didn't see Masculine Feminine.
0: But really? What did you think of that?
1: What's that?
3: That's the other Godard film.
1: What's
3: it was at the festival.
1: Oh.
4: Do you like it?
3: Yeah.
1: What's it called in English?
3: Pierre Le Fou, I suppose.
1: Really?
0: Do you have any particular films that you like? Amongst Hollywood films? Any particular filmmakers? Do you try to use their techniques or emulate them in any way?
4: Edison. Yes. That's the one I read of Andy.
1: What movies, like Edison. What movies have we seen recently? We saw some. Well, name some.
5: Ecstasy and Me by Andy Moore.
1: Yes.
4: I once read that Andy said he liked Edison. That's a good
0: one.
3: I bought the Clockwork Orange today.
1: Oh, you did?
0: Edison was killed by by techniques which he refused to...
1: Was he a movie maker?
0: Adopt,
1: too?
0: Yes.
1: Oh.
0: Well, he had the Edison studio as well. Like, yeah. His films just didn't go on. They didn't... the new techniques
4: were
0: coming in.
4: I think he lost interest in them, I guess. He had other things to do.
0: No, D.W. Griffith came in with new techniques and new innovations. I hadn't... He didn't,
4: but
0: his
4: studio didn't go along
0: with it.
4: He was interesting because he came into filmmaking from another field too.
1: Who, Edison?
4: Yeah, he was a scientist.
1: Oh.
4: And he went in to make films, and he had a very unusual approach to them. And in a way, it's comparable to Andy's if you think about it.
0: The camera didn't move either.
1: Are there any left?
4: They're very famous. Some of them. And he was, you know, he made them by himself, and I think he wrote them too. And then he stopped making them, went to other things.
0: What do you think of television?
1: I love television.
0: Aha. The commercials?
1: No, I just love television. I think movies are sort of finished as soon as television gets bigger.
0: Bigger
1: screen, yeah.
0: I don't think so.
1: Oh, I do.
0: I think it's a different medium.
1: No, but as soon as the screen gets bigger, there's no reason to go out. Then it has to be bigger and bigger outside.
3: For social reasons, for leaving the house.
4: No, but it would have to be better than bigger. I think it would have to be, you know, as clear as film. The clarity of film is magnificent.
3: Where can you meet people if you don't go to the movies?
1: Oh, nobody ever meets at the movies.
5: We always invite people over to watch television.
0: You actually think that on this convex screen that just about kills all contrast, you can really...
1: Oh, well, it won't be on that screen. It will be on the wall. And, you know, when the wall gets as big as a movie screen...
3: There's no technical reason why the television screen at home can't project onto a wall.
4: I know, but they'll never get the quality of a film. And it
3: it's another quality. It's a beautiful quality.
4: Oh. Well, it's a different thing. It's like a newspaper print or... It has a bad magazine, the color.
0: I think then films are a very delicate thing. They have to be seen in a certain context, a dark projection room, at least, if not a big theater.
4: Well, I think they'll improve the TV so it does reproduce film quality.
3: Well, what's gonna happen is it's not going to be two different things, one called movies and one called television. There's going to be an industry that makes things to be viewed on these big screens at home. And everybody's going to be making that instead of the...
1: Or unless, more things will be happening in the movie house, like, you know...
0: Shades of Fahrenheit 451.
3: Well, change is terrifying.
0: What do you think of other experimental filmmakers?
1: I like them all.
0: You like them all?
1: Pierre Alexer. He's great. Is that his name?
3: Pierre Alexer.
1: Is it? No.
4: Piero.
1: And Harry Smith and Barbara Rubin.
4: Oh, she's great.
1: And Jonas Mekas and
3: Gregory Markopoulos
1: and
3: Bruce Bailey. I've never seen one of his films, just remember the name.
0: Are you influenced at all by these people?
1: Or
0: do you follow your own path?
1: Well,
0: they seem to be influenced by each other, I think.
1: Yeah.
3: Andy in his work tends not to be influenced. I mean, if you go back to the sculpture and the painting, he comes at things and does them the way he wants to do them, and they don't end up looking like anything else. I mean, he's not clearly in the mainstream of cause and effect art history and so on.
0: I see. Then you would say that when you do make a film, just about every convention of the film is actually broken down. A person walks into a movie house, a projection room, and he watches an Andy Warhol film, and he can't really bring anything with him from another film, any presumptions, anything else of that sort. He just brings himself. Is that about it?
5: I don't understand the question.
0: Well, people have certain presumptions about movies. You know, they feel that it should have a plot. It should have acting in it. It should have certain kinds of tempo, certain kinds of pacing. They feel there should be recognizable images. People are not prone to appreciate strobe lights flashing on them or on a screen, a blank screen. There's been a great deal of mixed reaction to films being projected on people.
3: I just think you're saying that people are loath to accept anything that's new, and that, I don't know why we keep talking about these people who have such difficulty with dealing with...
0: There is a value in communications. You realize that even the most sophisticated people...
1: What I'm really interested in is
0: presumptions.
1: Making movies for young kids. And
3: young kids have fewer preconceptions and...
1: And the movies are going to be about young kids. They're going to be, people who are 20 are going to be playing 40-year-old roles, and kids who are 16 are going to be playing 30-year-old parts. You know, like somebody like Ingrid playing Jane Eyre. How old was Jane Eyre?
3: Jane Eyre was very young.
1: Was she?
4: Oh. At the beginning.
3: She was about 20.
4: She got older.
2: Well, I didn't appreciate that remark very much, Andy. I think you owe me an apology. I'm not that old.
1: I thought you were 28, Ingrid.
2: No, I'm 21.
1: You are? When was your birthday?
2: Well, you threw the party. You should know.
1: How old were you?
2: I just said I was 21.
0: Did you make a movie of that party, Andy?
1: No.
3: You missed your videotape machine. Wasn't that fun?
1: Oh, yes. Wow. That was
0: videotape machine.
3: Oh. Last year, Andy had a machine where you'd have a party. And for the first hour, everybody would have the party. In the second hour, they'd sit and watch the first hour of the party on the machine. That was fun.
0: This goes back, I suppose, to, stop me if I'm wrong, to Jonas Mekas and his home movie 8mm thing, that if we get really down to basics, there is art in the movies that mom and pop take of the kids on Sunday.
1: Well, he likes it. Oh, I wish they'd do that. You know, he asks everybody to send in movies from all over, and then they would show them.
3: I was on a radio program with Tom Hoving a couple of weeks ago, and I suggested that he give that 8mm cameras to kids in the park in the summer and just show them all the films they take. You know, it's fabulous. Yeah. Yeah, some revere or something, give them the cameras.
4: Few special gifted children from music and art.
0: Well, and this is something like the business of free expression with kids and painting. You know, they in school just give them a handful of watercolors and let them.
3: Yeah, but there's something about the recognizable image of a what you see through a camera that's a little bit more controlled than that. You know, it's controlled because it's recognizable, and it's controlled because. Our sensibility is geared now to television and to movies and so on. So the kids grow up with some kind of built-in ideas about where they want to focus and what they want to look at, and maybe even an idea of what the result is going to look like, without even then knowing it. A kid who watches 6-7 hours of television every day from the time he's 2 years old, by the time he's 12 or 14, put him behind the camera, and he's been trained to a certain extent.
0: Well, this has always been so. If it hasn't been television, it's been some other popular cultural conditioning.
3: But it certainly hasn't been true about painting. I mean, but the manual dexterity necessary to be a painter is just something that doesn't come yet. I think what's happened between the early 50s and now that's made Andy's films possible and made our preparation for it is all the millions of hours of television viewing, where you look rather casually at something, at a box that's projecting an image in the room, and you listen to the sound. Sometimes you go out and you have a beer, and you come back, and you pick up something, and you hear it, and you Pepsi. Oh, right, no kale. But the sound isn't all that important. The image isn't all that important. It's just something that's going on. I think maybe one of the subconscious reasons why Andy used 2 or even 3 projectors in Chelsea Girls was exactly the same thing. That one image really doesn't hold our interest, because we're so used to having that one image going all the time. So let's make it a little more complex, and let's look at 2 or 3 images. Or not.
4: Because everybody always wants to see what's on the other channel anyway.
0: By the way, those two images running alongside of each other, was that purely by chance, or did you intend purposely to juxtapose
1: these? It's still by chance now, because it just takes the money to make an effort.
0: To lock them in some way, or to coordinate them.
3: But things tend to work together by chance anyway. I've often thought that writing movie music must be terrific, and then one day I turned on the television without the sound and put on an opera, and I realized that no matter what happens in the music, it exactly is what's going on the screen, and that writing movie music is just nothing in the world, because the crescendos of the music and the crescendos of what you see are always together. Because you just do those things automatically. Mm. So that no matter how the two films are running together, they're making points across each other.
1: Oh, and everybody always says that I do these things, but I really don't. I always say we, because so many people do it. And, you know, it's like getting your Oscar. You say,
4: nice.
1: And thank you, Billy Lynn. And everybody. No, but it's just, it's so hard. I mean, it really is. And everybody helps. And, Billy spent a lot of time just, you know, I had my version, which was longer, and Billy, you know, spent some time over there and actually put his version. And so, I mean, he has a lot to do with the way it looks now.
0: So, tell me, what are your plans for the future now? Next media? Or?
1: Just doing what we're doing.
0: Just as Chelsea Girl.
1: I don't know. It's different, every day is a new day.
0: Yes.
1: Yeah, you could just fall over and die.
3: How about painting, Andy? Are you going to paint?
5: Sometimes.
1: The movies are really so great, and what we're doing is so really so exciting.
0: But you wouldn't think of making your movie very similar to your paintings, for example.
3: How would that happen? How would that look like?
0: Well, the so-called new realism, the straight photo of, let's say, objects, the famous Campbell soup can, station a camera on that for several hours.
5: It's prettier.
1: But we did already with, you know, with the Empire State Building. What do you? I don't know.
0: Why would you station a camera on the Empire State Building?
1: Oh, it's not very on a beautiful. Suit can? Well, they're both beautiful.
3: Well, the point of the Empire State Building film was that it went from the setting of the sun to turning on the lights of the building, then the
1: turning
3: off the lights of the building, and turning on the lights on top. There was a progression of light.
1: And an airplane going by.
2: And the birds flying.
1: There were no birds.
2: I heard there were.
4: Who tells you?
2: Somebody that had seen the movie told me that they could see the birds flying across the building.
0: Well, I for one am looking forward to the next film. I did find.
1: Well, what I really want to do is
0: girls
1: I just think it really doesn't matter what movie you make, because you can make the same. If we had the same story, I'd just do it over and over again.
3: Every man only has one movie to make.
4: That's true, and the best directors always make the same film over and over again. Once they start making the same film, the real hacks, you can tell, are people like Kubrick, always make a different film. And when they start making different films, you know they have no interest in making movies, really. They best off.
3: I love Hammer films.
1: What about?
4: Yeah,
3: they're English horror films. They're so beautiful.
0: Well, this can lead us into a totally new discussion in another hour. Thank you. This has been Cal Green interviewing Andy Warhol on his films, particularly the Chelsea Girls.
1: Miss Andy Warhol.
2: The queen of pop art.
0: And with us has been Henry Geldzeller, the associate curator of American painting and sculpture at the Metropolitan Museum, Paul Morrissey, and the film critic and last but not least...
5: No, you forgot someone.
0: Ingrid Superstar and International Velvet. Two film actresses who appear in Andy Warhol's movies.
2: Good English!
6: And that does it for this week's From the Vault, featuring Andy Warhol and A Semi-Happening. We'd like to thank Joanne Griffith and the BBC Radio 5 Live, and Matt Werbekon, the chief archivist at the Andy Warhol Museum. 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I'm Brian DeShazer, producer and executive producer, along with the Pacifica Radio Archives for From the Vault. 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
1: This case is about far more than what was done to me. It's about a coordinated, ongoing campaign to punish, silence, and intimidate anyone who dares to speak out for Palestinian liberation.
0: We'll speak to Palestinian activist Mahmoud Khalil. He's suing Trump administration officials, including Marco Rubio and Todd Blanche, pro-Israel groups Betar and Canary Mission and the Heritage Foundation, for conspiring to deny him his constitutional right to free speech by targeting him for detention and deportation. Then to the occupied West Bank, where Israeli settlers attacked a convoy of journalists, including CNN's Jeremy Diamond, on Saturday. The journalists were accompanying the father of slain Palestinian-American Saif Mousalet to the site where his son was beaten to death by Israeli settlers a year ago in the family's own olive fields. We'll be joined by two of the journalists who were attacked. And finally, while the federal government's given the green light to the more than $110 billion mega merger deal between Paramount Skydance and Warner Brothers Discovery, 12 state attorneys general are suing to block the deal. We'll be joined by California Attorney General Rob Bonta.
2: There is no debate here. This merger would snuff out competition, drive up prices, diminish content quality, and produce fewer movies and shows each year.
0: All that and more coming up. Welcome to Democracy Now!, democracynow.org, The War and Peace Report. I'm Amy Goodman. The Pentagon says it's carried out a fourth straight night of attacks against Iran, bombing dozens of targets near the Strait of Hormuz and along Iran's coast. In response, Iran's Islamic Revolutionary Guard Corps launched fresh drone and missile strikes targeting a U.S. military logistics hub in Kuwait, an air base in Jordan that hosts U.S. forces, and the U.S. Navy's Fifth Fleet headquarters in Bahrain, where Iran claims to have destroyed command and control centers, communications gear, aircraft hangars, and fuel depots. Iran's military warned the Strait of Hormuz will remain closed indefinitely if the U.S. continues its attacks. Meanwhile, Iran's government says recent U.S. strikes have killed more than 30 civilians while wounded more than 260 people. On Tuesday, President Trump told Fox News he's prepared to attack Iran's civilian infrastructure next week.
3: Next week comes the power plants. Next week comes the bridges. We're going to knock out all their power plants. We're going to knock out all their bridges unless they get to the table and negotiate.
0: Meanwhile, President Trump said in a social media post, he's canceled plans to charge a 20% toll on all commercial ships passing through the Strait of Hormuz. In the same post, Trump claimed, quote, oil is flowing like never before. His comments came as the price of oil surged by nearly 10% as the U.S. reimposed its blockade of Iran's ports. On Capitol Hill, Senate Democrats blocked debate on Republicans' $1.15 trillion annual National Defense Authorization Act Tuesday. Democratic Senator Tammy Duckworth of Illinois, a member of the Armed Services Committee, said she opposed advancing the measure unless Congress agrees to her amendment prohibiting funding for the U.S.-Israeli war in Iran. This is Maryland Democratic Senator Chris Van Hollen.
4: This bill lays the groundwork for a bloated Pentagon budget that would further embolden President Trump's reckless and illegal war against Iran. It represents a huge increase in taxpayer-funded and debt-financed Pentagon spending at a time when families across the country are struggling to afford groceries, rent, gas, and other necessities.
0: Meanwhile, House Minority Leader Hakeem Jeffries announced he is opposing an amendment by Republican Congressmember Thomas Massie to eliminate $3.3 billion in U.S. funds for Israel's military. In response, Congressional Progressive Caucus Chair Greg Kassar of Texas urged support for an end to U.S. military aid to Israel. He wrote in a letter, quote, "At a time when millions are struggling to make ends meet, we're sending billions of dollars to a military that's killed tens of thousands of civilians in Gaza, the West Bank, Lebanon, destabilized the region, and helped lead us into war with Iran," Congressmember Kassar wrote. In Gaza, health officials say Israeli forces killed at least 10 Palestinians Tuesday, including a child. 10-year-old Mataz Abushar was shot by Israeli gunfire in Rafah in southern Gaza. More than 1,100 Palestinians have been killed by Israeli attacks since last October's so-called ceasefire by Israel and Hamas took effect. More than 260 of the total are children. On Sunday, 9-year-old Tala Abu Matar died when Israel attacked the Al-Barej refugee camp. She was among six Palestinians killed in Gaza that day. Florida state troopers report a person was struck and killed by a semi-truck Tuesday morning as he ran from federal immigration agents in the parking lot of a gas station in St. Augustine. The Department of Homeland Security reported few details, saying only that a Mexican national had died. The New York Times reports the unnamed man was 28 years old. He's at least the third person in just the last week to die during immigration enforcement operations. His death follows Monday's killing of Joan Sebastian Duran Guerrero, the 25-year-old Colombian man shot dead by ICE agents on Monday morning in Biddeford, Maine, during a traffic stop on the block where he lived. His wife was home with the couple's 3-year-old daughter and witnessed the immediate aftermath of the shooting. Duran held a valid work authorization and social security number. According to Maine officials, he was not the person the agents were looking for. In a statement, I said, quote, "The vehicle attempted to flee the scene and fearing for public safety, an officer discharged his weapon," unquote. The FBI and state authorities say they're investigating. In the wake of his killing, ICE ordered its agents to halt most traffic stops. In response, President Trump wrote on social media, quote, "We cannot give up one of ICE's most important and effective crime-fighting tools, the traffic stop," Trump added. "It won't happen on my watch," the president said. Meanwhile, protests continue across Maine. On Tuesday, hundreds of people rallied outside an ICE facility in Scarborough. This is Democratic Maine State Representative Sophie Warren.
5: An organization that is absolutely out of control. They just yesterday, of course, they killed one of our neighbors here in our state, and that's completely inconsistent with our values. We want ICE out of our state. We want them defunded at the national level, and we want safety and peace for our communities and for fathers to know that they can be driving with their beloved wife and little baby daughter and know that they're safe on our streets. And ICE is making that impossible.
0: In Minnesota, state prosecutors say the Trump administration's turned over evidence related to the fatal shootings of Renee Good and Alex Preti. The evidence includes police body camera video, witness statements, and physical evidence, including the badly damaged SUV Renee Good was driving when ICE agent Jonathan Ross shot her in the head, forearm, and chest. Prosecutors have been requesting the evidence since January. This is Hennepin County Attorney Mary Moriarty.
6: I have been consistent that we have not prejudged any of these instances, and also that we need transparency. We need cooperation. Our community needs it. Alex Preti and Renee Good's families deserve it. Julio Sosa Solis deserves it. Our democracy requires it.
0: In Houston, Texas, the Harris County District Attorney says he may ask a court to order the Department of Homeland Security to release evidence regarding the killing of the 52-year-old Mexican immigrant Lorenzo Salgado Araujo by ICE agents last week. So far, the Trump administration's refused to cooperate with local investigators. The DA is also seeking to secure visas for witnesses to the fatal shooting to prevent ICE from deporting them during the probe. Lorenzo was driving with three other men in the car. One of them was his younger brother. In more immigration news, The Guardian reports at least 12 people detained at a federal immigration jail in Colorado have contracted tuberculosis. Dozens of prisoners have been quarantined without air conditioning. Despite a heat advisory with outside air temperatures approaching 100 degrees Fahrenheit, the Aurora Ice Processing Center is run by the GEO Group, a for-profit private prison company based in Florida. A new report by Physicians for Human Rights warns law enforcement agencies have used excessive force and wielded crowd control weapons in dangerous ways against people protesting the Trump administration's mass deportation policies. The report documented over 400 misuse of force cases against protesters, journalists, and bystanders, finding victims suffered blindings, traumatic brain injuries, and permanent disabilities. Palestinian activist Mahmoud Khalil filed a lawsuit Tuesday against senior Trump administration officials and three anti-Palestinian organizations for conspiring to deprive him of his constitutional rights. Khalil was a graduate student at Columbia University when he was arrested last year and detained for months. He missed the birth of his son, Dean, while in detention in Louisiana. Mahmoud Khalil spoke Tuesday outside the federal courthouse in Manhattan.
7: We watched a broken immigration system weaponized against political speech. We watched free expression and academic freedom treated as obstacles rather than principles worth defending. And their message was unmistakable. If your speech challenges those in power or exposes uncomfortable truth about Palestine, you can be singled out, punished, and made an example and made into a warning for everyone else.
0: We'll speak with Mahmoud Khalil after headlines. New York has become the first state in the country to halt the construction of large new data centers, imposing a one-year moratorium. Governor Kathy Hochul announced the suspension on Tuesday.
8: This pause will remain in place for up to 1 year while New York establishes the strongest possible framework to protect our communities, guardrails to reduce the risk to our energy grid, minimize land disruption, noise pollution, and protect our natural resources, especially our water supply.
0: New York currently has 130 data centers compared with more than 600 in Virginia, about 500 in Texas. Meanwhile, a Reuters analysis finds trillionaire Elon Musk's company, XAI, has installed far more gas turbines without federal permits at its data center project in Tennessee than publicly acknowledged. And the pollution is mostly impacting black neighborhoods. Patrick Anderson, an attorney with the Southern Environmental Law Center, said, quote, "The scale of it is astonishing. This is an absolutely huge Clean Air Act violation that threatens public health," unquote. On Capitol Hill, the sister of the late Republican Senator Lindsey Graham was sworn in to fill his Senate seat Tuesday. Darlene Graham Nordone has never held public office. She was selected by South Carolina Governor Henry McMaster to complete her brother's term, which expires in January. Lindsey Graham died Saturday night at the age of 71 due to a reported aortic tear after returning from a trip to Ukraine where he met with President Zelensky. On Tuesday, Darlene Graham cast her first vote as a U.S. senator to advance the $1.15 trillion annual defense authorization bill, which ultimately failed in a 50-46 vote. And Cuba's national electric grid has collapsed for the third time this month. The island's latest blackout came as the U.S. continues to impose the oil blockade it's maintained since January, soon after U.S. forces abducted former Venezuelan President Nicolas Maduro and his wife. Cuba had depended on Venezuela for fuel imports. The U.S. also pressured Mexico to halt oil shipments to the island. This is Julia Valdez, a resident of Havana.
9: I feel terrible. It's awful news. Just imagine, without electricity, the food spoils. My mother is bedridden with senile dementia. And because of these blackouts, I've had to throw out meat and fish. I've had to throw it all away because it had rotted. It is unfair that we are going through this situation.
0: And those are some of the headlines. This is Democracy Now!, democracynow.org, The War and Peace Report. I'm Amy Goodman. We begin today's show with a new federal lawsuit filed by Palestinian activist Mahmoud Khalil against several top administration officials, two pro-Israel groups and a conservative think tank accused of conspiring to suppress Khalil's criticism of Israel and his constitutional rights to free speech. The lawsuit says the Heritage Foundation created Project Esther, which became a blueprint for a public-private partnership to weaken the growing pro-Palestine movement by targeting prominent non-citizen activists and smearing them as anti-Semites. It says the Heritage Foundation turned to groups like Batar, a far-right pro-Israeli group, and Canary Mission, which has long surveilled pro-Palestine advocates to identify their targets. The case was also filed against White House advisor Stephen Miller, Secretary of State Marco Rubio, Secretary of Homeland Security Mark Wayne Mullen, Acting Attorney General Todd Blanche, former Secretary of Homeland Security Kristi Noem, and John Armstrong, a State Department official. The suit was announced by the Center for Constitutional Rights at a news conference here in New York Tuesday, where Mahmoud Khalil addressed supporters.
7: I will not stop fighting until everyone who willingly contributed to my missing the birth of my son and to taking 104 days of my life from me answers for what they've done. But this case is about far more than what was done to me. It's about a coordinated, ongoing campaign to punish, silence, and intimidate anyone who dares to speak out for Palestinian liberation.
0: The lawsuit was brought under the Ku Klux Klan Act of 1871, which is a Reconstruction-era law to restrict government coordination with vigilante groups like the Klan. Democracy Now!'s Maria Tereseno was at Tuesday's press conference and spoke to Bahar Azmi, legal director of the Center for Constitutional Rights, a member of Mahmoud Khalil's legal team.
10: The entire United States government has been persecuting Mahmoud through the immigration courts in a race to deport him for no reason other than his constitutionally protected speech. What Mahmoud is doing now is fighting back and filing an action against his persecutors, which are a set of private hate groups, Heritage Foundation, Beitar, and Canary Mission, who developed this elaborate plan along with federal officials, Miller, Rubio, and Noem, to target non-citizen students for their protest of Palestine, because they had not the courage or the capacity to debate the question about their support for the Israeli genocide. So what they chose to do is identify perceived leaders of the Palestine movement and use the maximal terrorizing power of the state to send a chilling message everywhere. If you disagree with the United States government, if you support Palestine, we will throw you in an immigration detention 1,000 miles from home and work tirelessly to deport you. Mahmoud won't stand for it, so he's sticking up for himself and everyone else who would be subject to the state power. That's not just limited to him. This is a lawsuit against the private entities and the federal government because they work together in a conspiracy. There's also litigation attacking the federal government's attempt to punish him through habeas corpus proceedings for his speech. But this is the first demand for accountability via damages and a court ruling that this conspiracy is unconstitutional, and any attempt to remove him on that basis is illegal.
9: What kind of evidence has there been found to show this coordinated targeting between the federal government and these private entities against Mahmoud Khalil?
10: What's remarkable here, and as we set out in 130 pages of connect the dot detail, is how open and notorious this plan is, how arrogant it was. Heritage announced a blueprint, what they called it, for this conspiracy. They asked for a public-private partnership, and then they recruited these anti-Palestinian hate groups to identify students. They want to attack non-citizen students and do more than dox and surveil. Project Esther realized they had a friendly, willing administration coming into power so they could use the power of the state. Now, all of them announced or predicted that Mahmoud would be arrested, and all of them boasted after the fact about their role in working with Secretary Rubio to denominate them as enemies of the state and DHS to arrest them. And a federal court had a trial in Massachusetts, the AUP trial, where so much testimony came out, basically a one-to-one relationship between who Beitar and Canary selected for the Rubio determination, and then a day later denominating them enemies of the state and effectuating the arrest. Because this happened to Mahmoud, and in the same pattern, it happened to 8 other students.
9: What is the status of Mahmoud's deportation case and immigration case?
10: In his deportation case, the United States government is taking really unprecedented and irregular actions. You know, they are in control of the immigration courts. They're not independent. They are racing at basically unprecedented speed to hurry up and effectuate what's called a final order of removal. We still have an appeal to a federal appellate court from that sham-like decision, and he'll continue to fight on all fronts.
0: For more on this story, we go to Mahmoud Khalil himself, a Columbia University graduate, green card holder, who became the first pro-Palestine college campus protester to be jailed by the Trump administration over his participation in Columbia's Gaza Solidarity actions in 2024. Arrested in March of 2025, he spent over 104 days in ICE detention in Louisiana, missing the birth of his son, Dean. He was released last June, but the Trump administration is still trying to deport him. Mahmoud Khalil, welcome back to Democracy Now! If you can go back to March 8th, 2025, to the place where you were living, the apartment building, and remind our viewers and listeners what happened.
11: Good morning, Amy. Thank you for having me. On that day, to be honest, we were all surprised by the rogueness of the Trump administration, of plainclothes ICE agents coming to my apartment building, stopping me in the lobby of my apartment and telling me that my visa was terminated and I'm under arrest without actually showing me any warrants, without telling me who they are. And everyone was then surprised, like how this could happen. For a few days, no one knew what happened. And what we thought was sort of like a rogue implementation of law turned out to be a conspiracy. And that's what we are now basically alleging in court, that this was not just an officer deciding to implement the law. It was more of a conspiracy between different actors. And as a judge, a Reagan appointee, said in Massachusetts, that he was surprised that such officials would conspire with themselves to deprive someone of their freedom of speech just for the purpose of chilling speech across the country, because they don't want anyone to speak for Palestine.
0: And why are you doing it now?
11: So we've been working on this case, to be honest, since I was in detention, just looking into connecting the dots, and I'm doing it as a way to get accountability for what was done to me, what was done to this movement, because for decades these groups grew too comfortable in targeting Palestinians and harassing Palestinians.

0: So they've been attempting at taking the green card from me for the past year since I got out, and we're still fighting that in court. Of course, there's a final order of removal against me that was issued by a Trump administration immigration court, fully controlled by the administration, and now we're fighting that in federal court. And the good news now, this case, whether I'm here, whether I'm not here, I can still fight it in case in court. A judge can still order my return to the country. So this is also another fight into that. And just let's be clear now, over 1 year after my detention, about 15, 16 months after my detention, the Trump administration has not brought any shred of evidence that I did anything illegal, that I did anything unlawful. And that's what we're trying to convince the court, that this is literally just like arbitrary detention, that they want to make an example out of me so others would stop talking.
1: Mm. Mahmoud, you experienced your son Dean's birth in jail, in the prison in Louisiana. You experienced his birth. You experienced his birth in jail by listening on the telephone.
0: Yeah, I did, and that's another thing why I'm doing this, because I would never forgive the actors that contributed to my missing at the birth of my son, of Dean, because this shouldn't happen. This shouldn't happen to anyone, because I could have been next to my wife Noor when she was giving birth, yet because of their arrogance, because of their cruelty, they chose not to let me next to my family. So I'm really doing this lawsuit also as a form of accountability for that, to get justice. I don't want everything that happened to me to go in vain. I'm really, you know, grateful for the organizations that helped me bring this legal actions against the government and these private actors.
1: I want to go to some of the people who stood with you outside in Foley Square supporting you, like Beth Miller, political director of Jewish Voice for Peace Action, also at the news conference.
2: These groups and the Trump administration thought that if they would start by attacking people that they thought were the most politically vulnerable, like student organizers, like Palestinians, like those who support Palestinian freedom, that everyone else would just stand back, that everyone else would be too afraid to fight back for their rights and for the rights of all of us. But today, by filing this case, Mahmoud Khalil is showing just how wrong they were. Mahmoud is fighting back, and we are all fighting back alongside him, and we will continue to organize to support him and to support the broader Palestinian freedom movement to end this genocide.
1: This is actor, producer, and director Cynthia Nixon at the news conference in support of Mahmoud Khalil Tuesday.
3: For nearly 3 years, millions of people across the United States and across the world have raised their voices for Palestinian lives, for families living through unimaginable loss, for children who are just like all of our children and just who deserve safety, dignity, and a future, for the basic belief that every single human life should be valued. Whatever our politics, this should never be a controversial idea. Mahmoud has been one of those voices. And today, his legal team is asking the courts to review how and why he was targeted. We know it's not because he did anything wrong. It's because he is a Palestinian standing up for Palestinian rights.
1: And this is another actor from the Gilded Age, a producer, Morgan Spector, speaking at the news conference.
4: Advocating for Palestinian rights isn't an act of anything but humanity. It's an expression of conscience, the moral conviction that Palestinians deserve the same rights, dignity, and freedom that we would want for anyone, anywhere in the world. Mahmoud has unstintingly embodied that moral conviction. But his courage has made him and far too many others a target, targeted by the government and targeted by extreme anti-Palestinian groups. Today, we're

0: fighting back together. The rights Mahmoud is fighting for belong to all of us. If they can put Mahmoud in prison for exercising those rights, then those rights become a privilege conferred by the state on those who accept the division between lives that count and lives that don't. That's why I'm standing with Mahmoud today, and why it's so important that he wins.
1: That's Morgan Spector, Cynthia Nixon, Beth Miller of Jewish Voice for Peace Action. What does this kind of support mean to you, Mahmoud?
2: That means that we're building a wide movement, a diverse movement, to fight back against all these forces that are trying to deprive us from our basic rights. It means that what happens to me could happen to anyone, and that's what another thing about the case. It's not about me as a person, as Mahmoud, because these same groups are working to deprive everyone of their rights, your rights, my rights, anyone in this country, if we don't agree with them. And that's why it's important for these groups and individuals to be in solidarity with each other, to face these forces together. So I absolutely appreciate their support. I'm grateful for their voices, for lending their voices to me in order to just shed light on these atrocities that are being committed by this government and these Zionist hate groups in this country.
1: And finally, do you face a final deportation order now?
2: I do, yeah, but we're fighting that in court. It's not. I would say in effect, there are protections from the federal court that prevents the government from doing, from coming and deport me or arrest me, as we are now seeking Supreme Court review to the case, as we're also going through different courts in the country. It's just like very, I would say, disheartening. It's just like a lot of people in this country, a lot of immigrants, they don't have the number of lawyers I do. It's crazy that it's taking more than 20 lawyers to free a person from unjust detention, while there are now tens of thousands of immigrants without any legal representation. So I'm absolutely grateful and consider that a privilege that I'm able to fight this fight for over a year after my release.
1: I know I said final question, but as you said that about the immigrants who face what you're facing without that kind of legal representation, I was wondering your final thoughts on the ICE killing of Lorenzo Salgado Araujo in Houston just in the past week, of the 26-year-old Colombian man with work authorization, Joan Sebastian Duran Guerrero in Biddeford, Maine, and of course before that, Alex Preti and Renee Good. Your final thoughts.
2: I mean, it's absolutely heartbreaking that ICE is killing people, but unfortunately, I wouldn't say I'm surprised, and that's why I'm fighting, because I could be I could have been one of these individuals who were killed by ICE, by the rogueness of this agency, because this agency is acting extrajudicially. They want to instill fear and terror into the population, and it's not surprising that unfortunately there are so many victims. But again, like, that's why I am fighting this, because by pure luck I could have been one of these people when ICE agents showed up at my lobby. If for some reason they decided to kill me, they could have. And they lied when they came. They said that I tried to flee the scene until we confront them with the camera footage, that I was actually very calm and very, very cooperating. It's just like upon this Congress that allowed this to happen, that funded ICE with over 70 billion dollars that could have gone towards our communities, towards lowering the cost of living, towards like just supporting human rights. It's just you know, like, always that's what motivates me to go on and on, because we need an end to this bloodshed. We need an end to this degrading of humanity. I don't want us to be looking in 20 years at these years and these days and regret not doing something. I'm doing my part to stop that, and I ask everyone to do their part to stop this.
1: Mahmoud Khalil, I want to thank you for being with us. Palestinian activist jailed by the Trump administration.
2: Thank you.
1: Now suing Trump administration officials and anti-Palestine groups for conspiring to deprive him of his constitutional rights. He got his Columbia diploma while he was in jail, and also experienced the birth of his son on the phone while he was in detention. Coming up, two journalists who are part of a convoy attacked by Israeli settlers on the West Bank on Saturday. Accompanying the father of slain Palestinian-American Saif Musalat to the site where his son was beaten to death by Israeli settlers 1 year ago. Among them was CNN reporter Jeremy Diamond. Stay with us.

0: 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Studio. This is Democracy Now!, democracynow.org. I'm Amy Goodman as we turn to the occupied West Bank, where Israeli settlers armed with clubs, rocks, and a knife on Saturday attacked a group of journalists, including CNN's Jeremy Diamond. Four settlers have been reportedly detained for their alleged involvement in the attack. It happened exactly a year after the murder of 20-year-old Palestinian-American Saif Mousalet, who was beaten to death by Israeli settlers. To date, no one's been arrested for his killing. He was born in Florida, worked at his family's ice cream shop there. The journalists were accompanying his dad back to the site of his son's death. As they left, their cars were attacked by the settlers, chased out of town. In a minute, we'll be joined by two of the journalists. But first, this is a video footage of the attack shared with Democracy Now! The voices you hear are our next guests, Adele Shoko and Jasper Nathaniel. In the video, you see the settlers attempting to slash the tires of the armored CNN vehicle and then breaking the windshield of the separate car carrying the other journalists. The video is courtesy of independent journalist Andre X, who was sitting in the back.
1: These things stop.
2: Wow, he's ready to throw a rock. Look. He's threatening me with the rock.
3: They are not letting us pass. The guy is standing in front of the car in front of us, the CNN car, not letting him pass, and they're holding up rocks. Yeah, we need to fly behind them. Oh, he's got a knife. He's going to
2: fly. Oh, oh my God!
1: Go, go, go, go.
2: No, no, no, no, no, no, he's going to go, car.
3: Go, drive.
2: No, no, no.
3: Right, move,
2: no.
3: Move.
2: No.
3: Get the away. Move, move, move.
1: Drive, drive, drive.
3: Move. Go, go.
1: Watch out, watch out.
0: This attack happened just days after armed Israeli settlers carrying U.S.-made M4 rifles surrounded a van carrying Democratic Congressmember Rokhana, who was visiting a Palestinian village that had been destroyed by settlers. Congressmember Khanna said his delegation was detained for about 90 minutes. For more, we're joined by Jasper Nathaniel, New York-based writer and reporter who covers Israel's occupation of the West Bank on his Substack, Infinite Jazz. He's just returned from the West Bank last night after a month there. So describe what exactly took place on Saturday.
4: The context is really important because the town where this happened, it's called El Mezra al-Sharqiya. It's a village east of Ramallah. And this is a village that is made up of largely American citizens, actually, Palestinian Americans. And if you might remember, Amy, last year when we spoke about Mohammed Ibrahim, who was abducted, a kid who was abducted by Israeli soldiers, he was an American from this same town. Saifullah was his first cousin. 1 year ago, Saturday, Saifullah was beaten to death by settlers on his own private land. And so the land that we were trying to reach is largely owned by American citizens, actually, Palestinian Americans. Settlers have been occupying it since last April, and basically anybody who tries to get to their own land is attacked. I tried to get there a year ago in October and was immediately attacked. And so this year on Saturday, his father, Kamel, wanted to get there both because he wanted to go to the spot where his son took his last breaths, but also because it's his land. And he wants to show the settlers who are living on his land, who are living in the farmhouses that the Palestinians there have built on their land, he wanted to show them, this is our land and we will come reach it when we want to. On the way in, we talked to the mayor of Sinjil, who, Sinjil is the town that borders these olive fields. And what he told us was, we know that there is a settler on this land who has an M16 and he shoots from afar. He will just see a car coming and he'll shoot at it. And so, you know, we understood that, this was a pretty dangerous gambit right away. And it should be emphasized that the U.S. Embassy, Ambassador Mike Huckabee, I know for a fact that he is aware that settlers are occupying this land that belongs to American citizens. He, of course, is aware that an American 20-year-old was beaten to death on this land. I know this because he spoke to Camel, the father, about it. He has still just allowed the settlers to stay there and attack anybody who comes near. So on Saturday, we went with Camel to try to reach that spot. There were two cars. There was the CNN SUV, which is bulletproof and armored and had slash-proof tires. Camel was in that car with Jeremy Diamond and, the camera person, a driver, and the producer. They all had bulletproof vests. The independent journalists behind them, we were in a rented Kia, and we didn't have any of that protection. We were part of the same convoy, though, just our two cars. So we reached the spot where Saif was killed. We get out of the car. Camel has a sort of private moment. He would later say that it was actually... He thought maybe it would be peaceful, but it actually was very distressing because he was just imagining what happened to his son there. But that feeling didn't last because within a couple of minutes, we saw a car full of settlers racing towards us. And so we got back in our cars. We tried to drive out. The settlers blocked the road. And then what you saw in that video is that the settlers first attacked the CNN car, but they couldn't do any damage to it because it's armored. He tries to slash the tires, one of the settlers, and then the CNN car speeds away and they turn to us. And so that's when you see a settler, jump on the hood of our car, smash our windshield. They're throwing rocks at it. And we had to basically escape in, what was a high speed chase, basically.
0: We hear the screams of another journalist, Adele Shoko, who's joining us now from Ramallah, a Jewish Russian independent journalist based in the West Bank. If you can describe your experience as well and why you were there. Following Saif's dad that day, Adele.
2: Hi, thank you for having me. For me, it's important to join Palestinians to help them to get to their land because we understand that this privilege of us having the citizenship or privilege of the CNN crew who have an armored vehicle or bulletproof vests and because of the mainstream media, it allows them to actually, it's the only way for them to get to the land that was occupied. And it's very important to mention that this land is in Area A, which is unprecedented, because in the West Bank, which is divided into Area A, B, and C, the Area C is almost entirely ethnically cleansed by the settlers backed by the Israeli state. And they moved to Area B, attacking big villages, but Area A is another level, and we have to point it out.
0: Now, this happened at the same time, a few days after California Congress member Ro Khanna, and I want to go to a clip of Ro Khanna now, was also detained by Israeli settlers, armed settlers and Israeli soldiers during his visit to the occupied West Bank. On Wednesday, over the weekend, he posted video evidence on social media of Israeli settlers carrying U.S.-made M4 assault rifles surrounding his van in the South Hebron Hills and blocking him from visiting a Palestinian village destroyed by Israeli settlers. He said his delegation was blocked for about an hour and a half.
5: I'm certainly probably the first American politician who's been detained by the IDF and Israeli settlers. I mean, we were at a village that Israeli settlers had destroyed. They had destroyed the school. They had destroyed that village, and we were just looking at it. And these hoodlums come in with machine guns, an M4, an American-made machine gun, and they detain us. They block off the road. And then they call the IDF, and the IDF is on their side, not on the side of the Americans.
0: So that was Congressmember Ro Khanna. As we begin to wrap up, Jasper Nathaniel, if you can talk about these two attacks.
4: Yeah, I mean, the response to the Ro Khanna incident, I've found sort of grimly amusing because the critics are saying this was a publicity stunt. This was set up. This was rigged. They went somewhere that they weren't supposed to go. They didn't work with the Israeli embassy. The reality is, if you spend enough time in the West Bank, and by enough time, I mean a couple days, something like that is going to happen to you. It's an inevitability. And, just to put a fine point on that, I was actually in the village of Umm El-Khair in Masafriyata, right before that incident happened. Ro Khanna and his delegation visited then. I saw him there, and the people there explained what's happening to them, which is basically their land is being stolen in real time. About an hour after Ro Khanna's team left, we were attacked in that village. So very violently by a group of settlers who live in an outpost right next door. So the irony is that had Ro Khanna not gotten back on that bus and, you know, gotten hijacked, he would have actually been present during an attack, an actual violent attack. And so, and then, you know, like you said, you know, this happens. The Palestinians there are violently attacked. Ro Khanna's bus is held up by settlers. 2 days later, again, there's this other brutal attack. And I think it's important to just, you know, reiterate what Adele said, which is that, you know, as journalists, especially as Westerners, like, we have a privilege of knowing that, frankly, the stakes of killing one of us are much higher than of killing a Palestinian. You know, that's why we go into these places to basically show the brutality and the violence of settlers. Like, if this is what they'll do to me, and this is what they'll do to a congressman, just imagine what they do to the Palestinians. In Umm El Khair, after I left, the attacks have just continued daily. Yesterday, they came in, the Israeli military came in and demolished a family home just because. And so, you know, the pervasiveness of the cruelty in the West Bank, in the occupied West Bank, by the state of Israel and by the settlers which are backed by the state, is just so pervasive that I would frankly challenge anybody to go into the West Bank, go into places like Masafer Yatta or even, you know, Sinjil or these villages outside Ramallah and not face something like that. I mean, it's just impossible.
0: Jasper Nathaniel, I want to thank you for being with us. New York-based journalist covering Israel's occupation of the West Bank is Substack Infinite Jazz. And Jewish-Russian independent journalist Adele Shoko joining us from Ramallah, from the occupied West Bank. Coming up, the federal government's given the green light to a $111 billion mega-merger deal between Paramount Skydance and Warner Brothers Discovery. 12 state attorneys general led by California are suing to block the merger. We'll speak with California's Attorney General Rob Bonta back in 20 seconds.

0: Ed's Hill High by the New York City Palestinian Youth Choir. This is Democracy Now! I'm Amy Goodman. 12 Democratic-led states have sued to block Paramount Skydance's $111 billion acquisition of Warner Brothers Discovery. Paramount Skydance is run by David Ellison, whose father, Larry Ellison, is the billionaire founder of Oracle, a prominent ally and financial backer of President Trump. Under the proposed deal, CNN and CBS News, streaming services, HBO Max and Paramount, as well as film and television studios, would all be combined under a single entity controlled by the Ellisons. Meanwhile, the UK is weighing whether to take on the proposed merger between Paramount Skydance and Warner Brothers Discovery. Last month, the Justice Department's antitrust division said it saw no evidence that the media mega merger would harm consumers, writing instead the deal would, quote, increase competition across the media and entertainment ecosystem, unquote. Well, we're joined now by California's Attorney General Rob Bonta, a lead plaintiff in the lawsuit brought by the 12 attorneys general. Attorney General Bonta, thanks for joining us. Explain why you have sued.
1: Well, in short, we sued because this proposed merger breaks the law. It breaks century-old antitrust law. It's anti-competitive. It will raise prices. It will lower quality. It will lessen content. This is a proposed merger of two entertainment titans who have been competitors for years, and it will extinguish the competition between them when they merge and will have massive anti-competitive effects in a number of different markets. And so this is about affordability for everyday Americans who are already struggling to afford their lives, whether it be groceries or gas or healthcare or housing. And now their cable bills will go up and their satellite bills will go up and it will be more expensive to experience a joy of life to go see a movie at the movie theater for a special occasion. So this is also going to lead to job loss and lower wages. So from job loss and lower wages to lower quality, choice, competition, higher prices, this is a bad deal for California and for Americans.
0: So explain the significance of what this means and also possibly the UK suing to prevent this merger. What it means to have CBS owned by Paramount and CNN and HBO all put together. President Trump has repeatedly attacked, to say the least, CNN. CBS's 60 Minutes is now being gutted with what the most recent fire, Scott Pelley.
1: Well, this is going to be a entertainment behemoth that will have under one roof multiple news channels, multiple streaming sources, channels, multiple the basic cable channels, multiple studios, film distributors, all with under one roof. And we've seen, sorry for the pun, we've seen this movie before when massive studios merge like Fox and Disney. It leads to lower quality, less output, less viewpoints. So let me talk about that for a second. You're going to have less viewpoints, less stories being told, fewer perspectives, less journalists, truth telling and truth seeking and informing the American public about their world and their country, less reporters holding the powerful accountable and holding their feet to the fire and doing investigative journalism that reveals truth and tells the world what's going on. You'll have a smaller diversity of stories being told, a smaller, more narrow type of content will be greenlit, and stories that need to be told that we don't know need to be told, things that we need to hear about that we don't yet know we need to hear about that can inspire and inform and broaden our perspective about the world won't be told anymore. So from art to news, there will be less content and less diversity of perspectives. Mm.
0: And so what exactly would be accomplished by your lawsuit?
1: Well, our lawsuit seeks to block the merger, pure and simple. We have a clean and clear and straightforward complaint that we filed in federal court that sets forth monopolistic outcome of this proposed merger, the anti-competitive impacts of this merger, and it asks for one remedy: block the merger, keep Paramount and Warner Brothers as separate companies.
0: And if you can talk about the open letter that was signed by hundreds, if not thousands, of producers, directors, actors, of course, they also were calling on you, the attorney generals of New York and California and others, to take this on. I wanted, though, to talk to end with the Federal Communications Commission chair, Brendan Carr, speaking in March at the Conservative Political Action Conference, or CPAC. In this clip, he boasts about Trump successfully defunding PBS NPR and the end of Stephen Colbert's late night show.
2: President Trump took on the fake news media, and President Trump is winning. Look at the results so far. PBS defunded, NPR defunded, Joy Reid gone from MSNBC, Sleepy Eye Chuck Todd gone, Jim Acosta gone, John Dickerson gone, Colbert is leaving, CBS is under new ownership, and soon enough CNN is going to have new ownership as well. So we're not...
0: That's FCC Chair Brendan Carr. If you can end by talking about what's happening to the media in this country and the control by the Trump administration.
1: I mean, those comments are so outrageous. They speak for themselves. This idea that the federal government, our government, the people's government, is working overtime and bragging about it to shut down the free independent press, to silence journalists from doing their job, telling the news and doing investigative journalism and holding the powerful accountable, is completely outrageous, antithetical to our democracy, anti-democratic and un-American. It is wrong in every way I can say it. And the fact that he's bragging about it, he's getting cheers, is dangerous and problematic. Well, the federal government has completely retreated and abdicated from its role to enforce antitrust law, to prevent mergers.
0: We're going to have to leave it there.
1: The economy hurt everyday people, and that's why we're stepping in.
0: I have to leave it there, but I want to thank you for being with us, California Attorney General Rob Bonta. We'll link to your recent piece for Variety titled, "Why I'm Suing to Block the Paramount Warner Brothers Merger." I'll be in Kansas City this weekend.

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1: This is Pacifica Radio's Letters in Politics. On today's show...
2: This was such a dangerous enterprise. It's hard to think back to 1975 and realize how new this idea was. We're going to actually investigate the CIA. But they were getting into some very radioactive things, including one of the first things they did was, and probably one of the most landmark investigations, was their investigation of the CIA's alliance with the mafia to kill Fidel Castro. And Rosselli testified before the church committee, and then after testifying, his body was found floating in a barrel in Biscayne Bay off Miami. And Sam Giancana was ordered to testify right before he came to Washington to testify. He was shot in his basement.
1: A conversation about the Church Committee's investigation into U.S. intelligence agencies during the 1970s and the man who chaired the committee, Democratic Senator from Idaho, Frank Church. Our guest is Pulitzer Prize-winning journalist James Risen. He is the author of the book, The Last Honest Man, The CIA, the FBI, the Mafia, and the Kennedys, and One Senator's Fight to Save Democracy. That's next on Letters in Politics. But first, the news.
3: I'm Max Pringle with these headlines. President Trump's nominee to lead the nation's top public health agency is appearing before a U.S. Senate committee. Dr. Erica Schwartz is up for director of the Atlanta-based Centers for Disease Control and Prevention, which is charged with protecting Americans from preventable health threats. Her career has largely been spent in the military, including in a leadership position at the Coast Guard, where she oversaw the organization's system of 41 clinics and 150 sick bays. She later served as Deputy Surgeon General, where she helped lead uniformed medical and health professionals posted at the CDC and government health agencies that serve the public. Acting Attorney General Todd Blanche is defending the Justice Department's handling of the release of the Jeffrey Epstein files. He told his confirmation hearing that, though mistakes were made, the disclosure of the documents was an exercise in unprecedented transparency.
4: Above all, we are restoring American trust. In recent years, we watched the Justice Department turned against many of you and a former president.
3: Blanche confronted questions at the Senate Judiciary Committee hearing about his brief but turbulent tenure atop the Justice Department. During a Senate hearing that will test President Trump's grip on Republican lawmakers whose support the nominee will need for the job. The U.S. has struck Iranian targets and reimposed its naval blockade on Iran in the Strait of Hormuz. That's in retaliation for Iranian strikes on commercial shipping in the waterway. More from John Gambrell.
5: This comes as Iran has been attacking ships going through the Strait of Hormuz on a route that is hugging the coastline of Oman. Tehran has insisted that any ship going through the strait must do so on a route through Iranian waters and must follow the instructions of Iran's paramilitary Revolutionary Guard. Now, the U.S. had been trying to support those vessels, and the U.N.'s International Maritime Organization had supported this route around Oman, but the ships that have been attacked by Iran in recent days all have been plying that route. All of this comes as the Strait of Hormuz, the narrow mouth of the Persian Gulf, through which about a fifth of all crude oil and natural gas traded once passed in peacetime, has become the key issue over trying to end the Iran war. And as these attacks on ships have continued, and as U.S. airstrikes have gone on against Iran for days, and Iran has retaliated against Middle East allies of America, this has really called into question whether or not there will be any sort of permanent end to the Iran war. Already we've heard from the U.S. that any negotiations with Iran over its nuclear program or other issues would have to be on hold until the strait was fully open. And Iran is insisting that it must maintain control of the strait and be able to potentially charge fees on ships going through the waterway. That's been rejected by Gulf Arab allies, the United States, and other countries around the world.
3: That's John Gambrell. President Trump says immigration and customs enforcement should continue traffic stops after recent fatal shootings in Maine and Texas, seeming to contradict new policies to halt them. Trump took to social media today and said ICE is, quote, doing a great job, one that has to be done, unquote. The Republican president says the removed criminals, he says, were let into the country under the previous Democratic administration. Quote, we must be strong, tough, and smart, and we cannot give up ICE's most important and effective crime-fighting tools, the traffic stop, unquote. Trump's post comes after Homeland Security officials had reportedly told Immigration and Customs Enforcement officers to suspend most vehicle stops following deadly incidents. ICE officers shot and killed two people in Immigration Enforcement traffic stops in recent weeks. The agency said in both cases that the suspects were aiming their vehicles at officers, but ICE hasn't provided any evidence to back up the claim. A group of 26 Meta employees has sued the company, claiming it used artificial intelligence systems that disproportionately targeted those on medical or family leave for layoffs. Meta laid off 8,000 employees, or about 10% of its workforce, in May. A lawsuit filed late Monday in federal court in Oakland says that people on protected medical or family leave were disproportionately selected for layoffs. Those are the Pacifica headlines. I'm Max Pringle.
1: Good day and welcome to Letters and Politics. I'm Mitch Jezerich. In 1975, the Senate Select Committee to Study Governmental Operations with Respect to Intelligence Activities held a series of public hearings that revealed that the United States government helped orchestrate coups in Guatemala and Iran and hashed out assassination plots for Patrice Lumumba of the Democratic Republic of the Congo and Fidel Castro of Cuba. It also uncovered that the government infiltrated anti-war, civil rights, and black power groups, and that the CIA had used psychedelic drugs and torture on U.S. citizens. The committee is popularly remembered as the Church Committee, named after the committee's chair, Frank Church, a Democratic senator from Idaho, who challenged Jimmy Carter in the 1976 Democratic primary. Today we're going to be in conversation about the life and times of Frank Church, and I'm very happy to welcome to this radio program James Risen. James Risen is a two-time Pulitzer Prize-winning journalist and author. Currently, he's writing for The Intercept, and he is the author of the book that he joins us to talk about called The Last Honest Man, The CIA, The FBI, The Mafia, and The Kennedys, and One Senator's Fight to Save Democracy. It is co-authored with his son, Thomas Risen. James Risen, it is my very good pleasure to welcome you to this program.
2: Thanks for having me. I appreciate it.
1: I mean, the Church Committee, this is a subject that I have been fascinated for many years, ever since I really started as a political reporter. I began a political reporter as really my beat being the war on terror. So there was all these historic references to the Church Committee. It's also interesting to think about who was Frank Church himself, especially from Idaho, which may just on surface surprise some people. What kind of politician, what kind of senator was Frank Church?
2: Church was a fascinating, complicated man who really was a unique senator, the kind of politician we don't really see much anymore. He was, he grew up in Boise. He was born in 1924 and was from the very beginning considered the smartest kid in Boise. He gained fame in high school when he won the National American Legion Oratory Contest, in that was one of the largest national competitions for high schoolers at the time. That gave him a scholarship to go to Stanford. And then during World War II, he served as one of the youngest army officers in the American Army in World War II. He was an intelligence officer serving in China towards the end of the war, and then went to law school after the war and developed cancer and nearly died of cancer in the late 40s. And when he survived, he decided, I am going to change my life and become a bigger risk taker. He was kind of on a path to become like an establishment lawyer. and he decided to run for office in Idaho. And at the age of 32, he beat the incumbent Republican senator in Idaho in 1956 and became a Democratic senator from Idaho. And in the Senate in the late 1950s, befriended another young senator named John Kennedy, and developed a very volatile relationship with the Senate Majority Leader, Lyndon Johnson. And the relationships he had with Kennedy and Johnson would really frame much of his career. Because in the early 1960s, he visited Vietnam in 1962, one of the first senators really to go to Vietnam. And he immediately recognized that the Vietnam War was a lot like his war in China, where the United States was supporting a corrupt, incompetent regime in China and the Chiang Kai-shek. And he saw the South Vietnamese regime of Diem very similar light. And he thought the United States should not be in Vietnam far earlier than almost anyone else in Congress.
1: Yeah, you said 1962, when he went to Vietnam.
2: Yeah, and he became one of the most outspoken and leading critics of the Vietnam War for the rest of the war. And ultimately, his fight against Vietnam really shaped his whole career and made him, he had started in the Senate as kind of a conventional Democrat, a Cold War Democrat, which, if you remember, you know, in the late 1950s, early 1960s, Democrats were trying to be more hawkish than Republicans. After the McCarthy era of the early 50s, they had felt burned, and so they were out hawking, Eisenhower. And he was one of those people, but then Vietnam changed him, and he became progressively more radicalized by Vietnam. And by the end of the 1960s and early 1970s, he had concluded that the United States was on its way to becoming a militaristic empire. And that Vietnam was a symptom, not a cause of that. He thought that the rise of the national security state after World War II was leading to a series of endless wars. And he became committed to doing something about that. And the church committee was a product of his belief that the United States intelligence community was at the heart of a growing militaristic empire, and that the CIA and the intelligence community had to be reined in. And so that's how he got to become chair of the church committee.
1: Is he the first senator to oppose the war in Vietnam?
2: There were a couple others right before him, but they were not considered part of the mainstream at the time. They were, they didn't have the legitimacy or credibility in Washington that Church did. And so when Church turned against the war, it really bothered the power structure, and especially Lyndon Johnson. When Kennedy was president, Church sort of pulled his punches. He didn't want to go public because he and Kennedy were so close. But the Kennedy administration, the Kennedy White House, told him they wanted him to begin to criticize Diem and the incompetence of his regime, because they wanted to put pressure on Diem. This is right before the Kennedy administration staged a coup along with the CIA in against Diem.
1: Of South Vietnam.
2: Yeah. And but then when Johnson came in as president, Church felt no compunction about going opposing his policies publicly. And in 1965, when 1964, when Johnson was won in a landslide, he promised the American people that he was not going to put he was not going to escalate in Vietnam. He was not going to put land forces in Vietnam. And then almost as soon as he won an election, he put major land forces in Vietnam and escalated in 1965. And Church felt that was a major betrayal And he really turned against Johnson. And then when Nixon came in 1969, he continued to oppose the war. He saw Nixon's policy of what was then called Vietnamization, which was the Nixon effort to reduce the American troop levels in Vietnam in exchange for giving more aid to the South Vietnamese army. He saw that as for what it really was, which was a gimmick to reduce the protests in the streets against the war while allowing Nixon to continue the war indefinitely. And so Church began to use legislative efforts to stop the war. The legislative tool he used was called the Cooper Church Amendments, and they were to defund the war, get Congress to cut off funding for combat operations, first in places like Thailand and then Cambodia, and then ultimately to cut off funding in Vietnam itself.
1: So before the Church Committee, I mean, we remember Frank Church for the Church Committee, but he has a whole political career before. I mean, the Church Committee really happens towards the end of his career.
2: Yeah, that's right. And he had been, so he was already, this is in the early 70s before the Church Committee, he was already considered a radical anti-war leader. And it's interesting, he did this as a senator from one of the most conservative states in the country.
1: That was my next question, a radical from Idaho. And you even said when he won election, he defeated a Republican. Obviously, today, Idaho's a very, very red state.
2: Right. Idaho at the time was it wasn't a swing state, but it wasn't as conservative as it is today. And there were lots of examples of Democrats winning in Idaho for many, many decades. In fact, one of the most shocking facts I learned doing this book was that Democrats won the presidential race in Idaho 5 straight years from 1932 to 1948. Roosevelt and then Truman all won 5 straight times. And there were a lot of examples of Democratic governors and Democratic congressmen and senators during most of the 20th century. And it was really because there was Northern Idaho was heavily unionized at the time with mines and timber operations. And so today, Northern Idaho is considered probably the most right-wing area in the United States. At the time, it was a Democratic stronghold. And so it's one of the oddities of politics that during his career, Frank Church relied on Northern Idaho to get reelected every
1: the most conservative part of Idaho.
2: Yeah. And so he won pretty handily in most of his elections. He was reelected. He won first in 1956, then again in 1962, in 1968, 1974, and then he finally was defeated in 1980 in the Reagan landslide. But in every year up until 1980, he won with at least like 58-60% of the vote. And it was because he had a really good handle on what people in Idaho liked and wanted. He had a very good constituent operations. And he was also very honest with people about what he was doing. He would go back to Idaho and give the same speeches about Vietnam that he did in Washington. And I think people would say at the time that I like the fact that he's honest and tells me exactly what he's doing. And Church would sit down with people and explain his opposition to the war in Vietnam. And he won re-election in probably the most difficult year in American politics, which was 1968, in the midst of all the volatility around everything going on at that time.
1: And while he's becoming more radical.
2: Yeah.
1: And that's interesting.
2: It's fascinating because it's something that you don't see today, where you have this guy progressively changing You know, you don't see politicians evolve anymore. And he really was a very thoughtful man. And he his wife, who was the daughter of a former governor of Idaho, a Democratic governor from the World War II, constantly told him, you know, you gotta tone down this anti-war stuff because you're going to lose in Idaho. And he said, no, I'm not going to tone it down. Why am I here if I'm not going to do this? And he had a gut instinct that the people in Idaho would support him.
1: We're going to spend a good amount of time on the church committee's work because it's just wild.
2: Yeah.
1: But before I go directly to the church committee, what's important to understand about U.S. intelligence agencies sort of in the 50s and 60s, the decades before this committee would do its work?
2: One of the things, well, it's fascinating because, and this goes to the significance of the church committee, which is that the CIA was founded in 1947 by the National Security Act, there was no congressional oversight. From 1947 until 1975, when the church committee was created, there was virtually no oversight of the U.S. intelligence community by Congress. The CIA had very clubby relationships with a couple of the old barons in the Senate and the House, and the CIA director would just go down and have drinks with, like, the chairman of the Senate Appropriations Committee, who was almost always a old Southern segregationist who didn't want to really know any secrets. And they would have a couple drinks, and the CIA director would tell them, oh, you know, this is basically how much we need, and that would be about it. And there was no effort to investigate anything. The American press was equally docile. There was virtually no real coverage or investigations of the CIA or the FBI, for that matter, or the NSA. And so the national security state of the post-war era really grew completely unmolested by scrutiny for 30 years. And as a result, the secrecy compounded on secrecy and abuse. And the only person they ever had to talk to really was the president. And in the late 40s, when Harry Truman was president, he and the CIA was created under Truman. His vision for what the CIA was going to be is very different from what it became. He wanted it to be a centralized place for the collection of intelligence reports and analysis, more of an analytical agency, because you had this problem of at Pearl Harbor, where the U.S. had collected information but never had put things together. And he wanted it to be a civilian agency separate from the military. And he also wanted it to be separate from the FBI, because he was afraid of turning the FBI into like a Gestapo organization. He didn't really, he didn't trust J. Edgar Hoover. He didn't want to give him any more power. But then when Dwight Eisenhower came in the early 50s, Eisenhower had a fear of a war with the Soviet Union. And he wanted to avoid a conventional war. And so he began to turn to the CIA as a covert weapon that he could use against the Soviet Union and its what he saw as its proxies to conduct operations slightly below full-scale war. And it was Eisenhower, really, more than anybody else, who transformed the CIA into this rogue entity that we later saw.
1: Kind of adds a little bit of context to what we commonly think of with Dwight D. Eisenhower as the one who warned against the military-industrial
2: complex. Yeah, one of the great ironies is that the man who created the national security state was the man who warned against it. Because he oversaw massive increases in budgets for the Defense Department and the CIA and the NSA and the FBI. And he oversaw a period of the McCarthy era. He never really was willing to rein anything in until he was on his way out the door. So under Eisenhower, Alan Dulles, who was the CIA director under Eisenhower, became this, began to wield this weapon that Harry Truman never anticipated. You know, staging coups, as you suggested earlier, and engaging in these rogue operations like MK Ultra, which was this drug mind control program that was totally crazy. And Eisenhower, I believe from all the research I've done,

0: issue with Fidel Castro overthrowing the Cuban government. And the fear of communism, you know, the phrase was communists 90 miles away from the United States, really animated the whole Kennedy administration. Kennedy then wanted the CIA to do what, for him, what it had done for Eisenhower. And from then on, until the Church Committee, the CIA was seen, every president wanted his own weapon, secret weapon. It was kind of like in The Godfather where, you know, Michael Corleone says, I need my own Luca Brasi. You know, that's, they wanted their own hitmen. And so no one really turned off the CIA until the Church Committee. And the Church Committee was the first ever congressional investigation of the CIA and the NSA and the FBI.
1: This is Letters on Politics, and we are in conversation with Pulitzer Prize-winning journalist James Risen about the life and times of Frank Church. James Risen is the author of the book, The Last Honest Man, the CIA, the FBI, the Mafia, and the Kennedys, and One Senator's Fight to Save Democracy. It's co-authored with his son, Thomas Risen. We've covered a lot of these stories that were uncovered by the Church Committee, from assassination plots against Patrice Lumumba, Fidel Castro, MK Ultra. We've done a show on that. I've never really, though, done a show focusing on how the committee operated itself. And this is some serious stuff. So what is the impetus? How does this committee even get formed?
0: Well, in, I think you got to credit Mike Mansfield to a great degree. He was a senator. Mike Mansfield was the Senate Majority Leader in the early 1970s when the Democrats controlled the Senate. And he had always wanted to investigate the CIA or create a committee to investigate the CIA. And ever since he joined the Senate in the 50s, he had been trying to do that. He had put legislation in repeatedly to get the Senate to create a CIA committee. And it constantly failed because the conservative Democrats in the Senate didn't want to go along with it. Finally, in 1974, when Nixon was right after Watergate, Nixon resigned in August of 1974. And then if you remember, Gerald Ford came in as president. And he immediately pardoned Richard Nixon, which caused a huge firestorm in the 1974 midterm elections. And so the Democrats had a landslide victory in the 1974 midterm elections after Watergate. And so in early 1975, the Democrats had a 60 seat majority in the Senate. They had about 295 House members. They had massive majorities in both houses. And so suddenly, you know, Mansfield had the power to do what he wanted to do. And then in December 1974, a story came out in the New York Times by Seymour Hersh, which was probably one of the greatest stories that Hersh ever did. It was an investigation of the CIA and its massive spying program on American dissidents during the Vietnam War. And it also included a lot of other allegations against the CIA. And his story was so explosive that it led to calls for in Congress for the creation or for investigations. And a lot of committee chairmen wanted to conduct their own investigations, but Mansfield decided this was the opportunity to create a whole new committee to investigate it. And so he created in January 1975, he used the Hersh article as the predicate to create a new committee. It was a select committee, so it was temporary, but what he saw its purpose as a temporary committee that would paved the way for permanent oversight of the CIA and the intelligence community. And so his goal was to conduct, have a committee that would be, do its job

0: so well that he could then get a vote later through the Senate to create a permanent intelligence committee. And that initially he wanted another senator to chair, Senator Phil Hart of Michigan, who was a liberal, but he was kind of beloved by conservatives and liberals alike. And Mansfield thought he would be the perfect person who would bridge things between the Republicans and the Democrats on the committee. But Hart told him secretly that he had just been diagnosed with cancer and he couldn't do it. And he told Mansfield, you should get Church, because he wants to do it. And so Mansfield turned to Frank Church. The irony for Church was he had just begun meeting with creating kind of a small cadre of supporters who wanted him to run for president in 1976. And he was just deciding at that moment that he was going to run for president. But when the opportunity to create this, to run this committee came up, he couldn't pass it up. And he decided to take on the committee. And when he met with Mansfield about it, Mansfield said, well, this will mean the end, this means the presidency. This will cost you the presidency. And Church promised him that he wouldn't run for president while the investigation of the committee was going on. And that frustrated Church's supporters. And it led to all kinds of criticism in the press of Church that he was using this as a platform for a future presidential run. And so that was the tension at the heart of what was going on with Church at the time he took over the Church Committee.
1: How did the FBI, CIA, and I guess NSA all respond to this sudden scrutiny that it had never faced before?
0: Well, first, the Ford White House tried to lead the fight against it. Gerald Ford had just come into office after an impeached president, or almost impeached president, had to resign. And the Supreme Court had, he had resigned after the Supreme Court had ruled against him and ruled in favor of the Congress to get access to the tapes from the Oval Office, which sealed Nixon's fate. And Ford was not happy about this congressional investigation, but he also knew that he was very weak politically. Congress was overwhelmingly Democrat. The Supreme Court had just ruled against executive privilege. And he knew that it would be very difficult to stop the Senate from gaining access to documents and people and interviews at a time when he had never been elected. He hadn't been elected vice president, hadn't been elected president. And so he, after the Hirsch story came out and there were all these calls for a big investigation, two of Ford's key aides, Dick Cheney and Donald Rumsfeld, Rumsfeld was White House Chief of Staff and Cheney was Deputy White House Chief of Staff, came up with this idea of creating a White House commission to investigate it. And it was clearly a way to, it was going to be a whitewash that would try to stop Congress from doing its own investigation. And so they created what was called the Rockefeller Commission, which was named for the new vice president, Nelson Rockefeller. But it didn't stop the Senate or the House. The House created its own committee from conducting an investigation. And Gerald, every time Cheney and Rumsfeld for the next few months kept telling Ford he had to fight and stop the Church from getting access to documents and things, Ford ignored them because he knew he was weak, that after Watergate, he was in no position to fight Congress on things like executive privilege.
1: Well, one of the few moments in what, the last 70 years in which Congress kind of reigned supreme?
0: Yes, yes, it did. And the CIA was going through an interesting dynamic of its own. The CIA had, under Richard Nixon, if you remember, after Nixon was reelected in 1972, he fired Richard Helms, the longtime CIA director, because he felt that Helms had not gone along sufficiently with the Watergate cover-up. And he wanted his own man at the CIA. And so he put in James Schlesinger, who was kind of a jerk. Everybody thought of him as a curmudgeon or a difficult person. And so he went in there as a hatchet man. But Schlesinger was also smart enough to know that he didn't want to take the fall for Watergate. And so when more information came out in early 1973 about the CIA's involvement with Watergate, information that Helms had withheld, he decided to, he issued an order saying, I want everybody in the CIA who knows anything about any abuse to write a memo and talk to me and my people, and we're going to put together a memo of everything the CIA ever did that was wrong. And he did this in secret because he wanted to know what he should be afraid of now that Congress and Watergate were in midstream and Watergate was going through this, you know, there was this massive investigative atmosphere in Washington, and he didn't want to be surprised. And so he created this document that became known as the Family Jewels, which was a secret document that listed virtually everything the CIA had done wrong for decades, at least what people inside thought they had done wrong. And it was kept secret. And then Schlesinger left very quickly after a few months because Nixon was in crisis mode and he kept moving people around different jobs. And so a new CIA director came in, William Colby, who had run the Phoenix program in Vietnam, the assassination program in Vietnam. And he was left with this document, the Family Jewels. And he was left with a CIA that had to navigate Watergate and then the Hirsch story. And
1: is Hirsch's story based on the Family Jewels?
0: Partly, yeah. He didn't know the whole story. He didn't have the whole thing, but he had bits and pieces of it. And so that was the beginning, really, of when the church committee finally got all of the Family Jewels that really led to a lot of their investigations.
1: Three people who were witnesses to this committee would be assassinated.
0: Yeah, I mean, this was such a dangerous enterprise. It's hard to think back to 1975 and realize how new this idea was. We're going to actually investigate the CIA. And we also were going to actually hold hearings about the National Security Agency, which most people didn't know existed. And they were going to investigate the FBI, which had never been investigated. The only reason they were able to investigate the FBI was J. Edgar Hoover had just died. And that made it possible finally to conduct an investigation. But they were getting into some very radioactive things, including one of the first things they did was, and probably one of the most landmark investigations, was their investigation of the CIA's alliance with the mafia to kill Fidel Castro, which had been ordered up during the Kennedy administration, in the late Eisenhower and early Kennedy administration. And two of the witnesses, they began to investigate and they ordered the testimony of a man named Johnny Rosselli, who was a gangster from Las Vegas and Los Angeles, and Sam Giancana, who had been the mob boss of Chicago, And both Giancana and Rosselli had been involved in the CIA, in the mob alliance with the CIA to kill Castro. They, right out, you know, Rosselli testified before the church committee, and then after testifying, his body was found floating in a barrel in Biscayne Bay off Miami. And Sam Giancana was ordered to testify. And right before he came to Washington to testify, he was shot in his basement of his house in Chicago. The third witness was Orlando Letelier, the foreign minister of Chile under Allende, who had fled, he had been imprisoned and then got a released and fled to the United States. And he was being interviewed by the church committee about Chile and the CIA's role there. And then he was blown up in a car bomb in downtown Washington. So three witnesses, and it's an amazing
1: Do all three of these cases remain unsolved?
0: The Giancana and Rosselli murders have never been solved. Most people believe, and the FBI had evidence of this at the time, that they were murdered by the mob, that hits were ordered on them. And a lot of people over the years have argued that it wasn't because of their testimony to the church committee, but I disagree with that. I think both of them were also, had been talking to federal grand juries in other cases involving the mob. I think there was a kind of a collective decision by the mob that they talked too much, including to the church committee.
1: What was this connection of the mob and the CIA?
0: In the 1960, the CIA, which had been under pressure from Eisenhower to get rid of Fidel Castro, reached out through a contractor, a former FBI agent named Robert Mayhew. They asked Mayhew to find some gangsters who could help him kill Castro. And Mayhew then, he was, a contractor with the CIA. He had met Johnny Rosselli in Los Angeles and in Las Vegas. And so he then went out and had lunch with Rosselli and said, can you get together a team? Where you can, a mobster team to kill Castro. And Rosselli knew, kind of worked with Giancana. And so he went and met with Sam Giancana. And they, kind of the three of them, were the key players in the efforts to kill Castro for the CIA. They never accomplished much of anything. But they continually tried to get poisons to people in close to Castro in Havana to kill him, but it never worked.
1: And the mob was mostly running the casinos, right, in Cuba before the revolution.
0: Yeah, that was the argument that the CIA had was, well, they hate Castro too because they lost their casinos. It's unclear how serious the mafia took this, but they did work with the CIA for a long time. And there had been hints of this over the years before the church committee began to investigate it. But they were the first ones to do a major investigation of where it happened.
1: I do remember just a few years ago, I think it's the Senate Intelligence Committee conducted its own investigation to the intelligence agencies for abuses during the war on terror. Right. And we found out that some of these intelligence agencies were conducting illegal surveillance against the committee itself. Did this happen during the church committee? Did these agencies try to, you know, use their power against this committee or these senators?
0: There was a lot of the committee staff and the members all feared that was going on. but they were never sure of it. But they tried to take as many steps as they could to make sure that didn't happen. There was one guy on the committee staff who had to resign because he had been apparently reportedly had been leaked some material or talked about some material at a restaurant in front of some where some FBI agents overheard him. But there was there's never been any proof of that. One of the things that Church feared was that the CIA was so angry with his investigation that they tried to torpedo his presidential campaign, and that he found out, or he told his son later, that when Carter was considering Church to be his vice presidential running mate, and while that process was going on, Church got a call from the CIA saying, we have proof that there was KGB agents inside the Church committee staff, and The Economist magazine is about to run a big story saying that. And no story ever came out. Nobody, the reporter they told Church was doing it didn't exist. And it was clearly rumor mongering that he came to believe was an effort by the CIA to discredit him and make sure that Carter didn't choose him as vice president.
1: Do you think there's truth to that in your investigation?
0: It's hard to tell, but it's certainly what Church believed.
1: Yeah. Talk to me about the effect that the Church Committee then would have. Many of our current laws that regulate the intelligence agencies, even the formations of the House and Senate Intelligence Committees, and our FISA court, something we talk about there. There's a lot of laws in place now that we routinely criticize for not being strong enough, but none of these regulations existed before the Church Committee. But all of these actually would come out of this work.
0: Right. Exactly. Yeah, that's a good way to put it. These are laws that have been, are flawed, and people, you know, criticize them today. But prior to the Church Committee, none of those existed. There were no laws. There were no rules. The CIA could do whatever it wanted. The FBI could do whatever it wanted. The NSA could do whatever it wanted. Nobody even knew what this NSA was doing. And so FISA was probably the landmark legislation that was created directly as a result of the Church Committee, Foreign Intelligence Surveillance Act, which was the first law to rein in the ability of the NSA or the FBI or the CIA to conduct wiretapping inside the United States on American citizens without a court order. And the creation of permanent intelligence committees was also a direct result of the Church Committee. There were a lot of other laws and legislation and executive orders banning, for instance, the assassinations of foreign leaders, the use of American journalists by the CIA or ministers. And then there were a lot of new rules and administrative changes that reined in the power of the FBI. One of the things that Church had a parallel investigation at the same time as the Church Committee that was investigating multinational corporations and their power around the world. He conducted the investigation into Lockheed, which was bribing foreign officials all over the world to buy Lockheed planes. And so the Foreign Corrupt Practices Act was passed directly as a result of Church's investigation into that. So people don't remember that the late 1970s, after the Church Committee, was a period of real reform when Congress was heavily Democrat and Democratic, and Jimmy Carter was president. And so a lot of the reforms were passed during the Carter administration. They stayed on the books without much change until 9/11. And it was then when Cheney, who had been so frustrated by Church in 1975, was now vice president, and he began to rail against all of the limitations on the intelligence community that had been put in place by the Church Committee.
1: Gloves off. Interesting connection.
0: Right.
1: James Risen, you have been covering intelligence agencies for a long time, have won a couple of Pulitzer Prizes for that coverage. You almost faced jail time for your refusal to divulge a source that you had during the Obama presidency. I want to ask you about today. Once again, we're hearing allegations that there is a deep state or an intelligence, you know, apparatus within the government that is going after conservatives. We have in the House of Representatives a committee on the weaponization of the federal government headed by Jim Jordan. What's your thoughts about just general these allegations that are being made and about this committee specifically?
0: Well, I think the Republican committee is ridiculous. I mean, one of the most hilarious things is that Jordan has said that his committee is the new Church Committee, which is really not true at all. The Church Committee was a serious investigation that was largely bipartisan into the history of the CIA's abuses and the FBI's abuses. What the Republicans are now want to do is make a partisan attack, claiming somehow that there is a deep state that is anti-Republican, which is totally false, totally ridiculous. There is a military industrial complex in America, a large homeland security, intelligence, defense, contracting base that has a gravitational pull towards war in the United States. But that is very different from a woke deep state, which is the idea that somehow this massive defense, intelligence, homeland security establishment is somehow filled with progressives and leftists, which I am yet to meet those people. Who they claim to exist. And it's really all derives from the fact that Donald Trump got investigated.
1: I think they would say, maybe it's not anti-Republican, I think they would say it's anti-Trump.
0: Pro-establishment. He was doing things that deserved investigation. Let's say that. And so it's just a false premise of the whole thing. And so they have taken, they're very good at propaganda, because they come up with a narrative and then they keep repeating it, which is the key to propaganda and disinformation. And so they have taken, and most propaganda is based on a kernel of truth, which is there is a military industrial complex in America. And then they pervert that and turn it around and say that it's somehow a bunch of progressives that have to be stopped from turning America into a woke country. And so that's the problem I have with that.
1: What about some of the reporting from folks like Matt Taibbi and others concerning the Twitter files, the FBI communicating with Twitter? What do you think about that?
0: Not much. I think it's pretty stupid. You know, the fact that...
1: The reporting is, or...
0: Yeah, I think this reporting is pretty stupid and facile. And the idea that the U.S. government wants to help moderate social media to stop disinformation. Okay, you can say that they shouldn't do that, fine, but it doesn't bother me too much.
1: It's not.
0: I don't think it's a significant issue.
1: Yeah, yeah. It's not partnering with the mafia to take out a world leader.
0: It's not. It doesn't tell you that the government is somehow after Republicans. I mean, just what the Republicans want is to discredit all government. They are really nihilists at this point. And I think that what they want in its place is a right-wing dictatorship. And I think there are a lot of leftists who have fallen for that and somehow think that, that somehow, oh yeah, I should join this effort to support these right-wing autocrats, which to me is crazy. I mean, people like Taibbi, I think are being misled. You know, he's fallen in with an oligarch in Elon Musk.
1: James Risen has been our guest. He has joined us for a conversation about the life and times of Frank Church. He's the author of the book that he joined us to talk about called The Last Honest Man, the CIA, the FBI, the Mafia, and the Kennedys, and the One Senator's Fight to Save Democracy. It is co-written with his son, Thomas Risen. James Risen, I thank you very much.
0: Thanks for having me.
1: That does it for Letters and Politics. The show is produced by Deanna Martinez. Kristen Thomas is the engineer. You can find this and other programs on our archives at kpfa.org. Special thanks to the KPFA social media team. I'm Mitch Jezrich, and I thank you for listening.

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It is 2 a.m. coming up next, Against the Grain.

0: Today on Against the Grain. In the decades of the 2010s, more people took to the streets than in any other time in history. And yet those horizontal protests, often spread through social media, were frequently co-opted by the right. And the decade ended with the rise of authoritarianism. Journalist Vincent Bevins spoke to activists around the world about the lessons they drew from the failed mass revolts and discusses how democratic movements regain power in Brazil from the despotic Jair Bolsonaro. From the studios of KPFA in Berkeley, California, this is Against the Grain on Pacifica Radio. I'm Sasha Lilly. The 2010s were a decade of mass protest. In this country, of course, with the Occupy movement, but even more significantly, in upheavals around the world in Tunisia and Brazil, Yemen and Greece, Bahrain, Spain, Hong Kong and Chile, South Korea, and of course, in Egypt, famous for the inspiring occupation of Tahrir Square. Why did so few of these movements achieve their original promise? And how did the far right take advantage of the openings created by the protests? Those questions were posed by journalist Vincent Bevins in his book, If We Burn, The Mass Protest Decade and the Missing Revolution. When I spoke to Bevins, I asked him to remind us of the scope of the protests that took place in the teens.
1: The people that can measure these things, I'm not exactly sure how they can do so, but to the best that humanity can measure mass protests, it appears that more people took to the streets in the 2010s than at any other point in human history, breaking the previous record that had been set in the 1960s in that famous wave of global contention. And at the beginning of the 2010s, it appeared like the internet, in combination with many other factors, social media, was really going to help to topple quite a lot of regimes, and the toppling of the regimes absolutely happened, in a way that would push forward democracy, freedom, transparency. Often people interpreted that in their own way and often in contradictory ways, which is one of the many things that turned out to be a problem for the long term of these uprisings. But the first wave from 2011 to 2013 sort of shocked the world, and there was another wave and then another wave. And certainly by the time we got to COVID in early 2020, there had been more mass protests than at any other point in human history. And I thought that these mass protests and their strange consequences were so central to what happened in the decade and all of the things that have not really ended from that decade. I think the situation in Palestine and in Ukraine are two examples of that. I came to the conclusion that you could build the history of the world from 2010 to 2020 around the story of those mass protests.
0: Well, looking back, can we say what fueled the movements that took place in many quite different countries, but which at the time often shared a feeling of great solidarity across borders? Can we generalize about what drove them?
1: So to be included for serious analysis in my book, a protest had to get so big that it either overthrew an existing government or fundamentally destabilized an existing society. And for that to happen, for so many people to come to the streets that fundamental change is required, there's always going to be multiple causes. At the same time, I think that there's a couple things that are present in each of them. The understanding that there was an insufficient response to the global economic crisis in 2008, I think for-profit social media is another one. Again, back in 2011, one of the narratives that you heard all the time was that this was all about social media, and that was a good thing. At least my analysis is these protests were partially about social media, and to the extent that that's true, it was not a good thing. It was often a bad thing. And what you said, and you pointed to what really is common across these episodes, going from North Africa to Latin America to Asia, there were very different political and economic contexts. There were different types of movements on the ground. There were many left-wing or progressive movements and a few that you would not call left-wing or progressive. But what you did see is a shared set of tactics, a shared form of protest that unites various movements around the world But part of the reason that this form is shared across the global system is not only because I think it becomes one of the easiest things to do in the 2010s compared to all the other ways that human beings can respond to injustice or demand change, but because, as you indicated, there was inspiration drawn from something that happened in one part of the world. After the example of Tahrir Square in 2011 in Egypt, and looking back on that example, and even knowing how poorly things went ultimately for the Egyptian revolution, it's still undeniably incredibly inspiring. You had people sort of copying and pasting a certain tactic, a certain tactical repertoire.
0: You mentioned Egypt and Tahrir Square in 2011. Can you remind us of what took place there initially and the way that something contagious seemed to flow out of that to the United States and elsewhere?
1: You're absolutely right that this is when there is a process of apparent contagion, but I think it's real contagion, right? Because if you look and retrace the history, you see people copying Tahrir Square immediately. But what happens before that is that there is that a man lights himself on fire in the interior of Tunisia, far from the capital. A set of protests carried out by organized groups and also regular citizens expands from his hometown to the capital, ultimately overthrowing the government of Tunisia. Now, at that time, this still could have been read as a relatively normal type of revolt in the history of North African politics. You can sort of point to these different civil society organizations that one by one decided to join the revolt and call for the end of a particular government. And even a little bit up the Mediterranean coast, as it were, in Egypt, it didn't seem like much was going to spread outside the borders of Tunisia. So in January 2011, a set of Egyptian activists who had been organizing for quite a long time, all the way back to the beginning of the 21st century, often in support of Palestine, organized a set of protests against police brutality. And this becomes a very familiar theme throughout the 2010s. It's often police brutality is often a immediate cause for a revolt that gets much larger. And when they get together to organize this protest, they really don't expect to get much done. They expect they'll sort of get beat up and chased off the streets like they always are. But what happens is far more people come out than they had expected. They actually managed to take Tahrir Square, which was the goal, but they never really thought that they would get there. And then 3 days later, when they organized a second protest, way, way, way more people came out, and they ended up taking the square for 18 days until Mubarak, the U.S.-backed dictatorship, falls unexpectedly. Mubarak wasn't expecting it. The protesters weren't expecting it. Certainly the United States government was not expecting it. And then very quickly you have the adoption. And again, rewatching these scenes, I can't, writing this history of the 2010s, certainly one that is steely-eyed about where things went, it was incredibly powerful, the scenes that were coming from Cairo. And then you had immediately, so Occupy Wall Street in New York was an explicit call to try to reproduce the Tahrir model in New York City. It was Adbusters magazine that came up with this idea. You had the reproduction of the Tahrir model in Spain, in the Plaza del Sol, and also in Greece. And so throughout the world, in very, very different circumstances, there was this idea of occupy, stay there until we get what we want. This idea that a apparently spontaneous, and now I'm getting to this package of tactics, this repertoire that I identify as being common throughout the decade, that there was this belief that an apparently spontaneous, leaderless, digitally coordinated, horizontally structured mass protest in a public square or in a public space could be really effective at transforming society. And the rest of this decade, the book would be very boring. It would not be, I would have not have decided to look into this phenomenon if the outcome were that this particular form just doesn't work. In the history of protests, in the history of human attempts to transform society, in the history of revolts, lots of things just don't work. But what happened many, many times, and you've already indicated some of this, is that there was a moment of initial apparent and euphoric victory. Real changes were delivered. Real changes were forced. But in the long term, the changes were very, very different from those that were intended by the original organizers.
0: Journalist Vincent Bevins is my guest. We're discussing his book, If We Burn, The Mass Protest Decade and the Missing Revolution. I'm Sasha Lilly, and this is Against the Grain on Pacifica Radio. So, Vincent, you were reporting from Brazil in 2013 when mass protests exploded there. And, of course, the context was quite different than in Egypt, not a dictatorship, but actually the government was the left-leaning Workers' Party. Can you describe the protests that took place there, which were organized by the anti-authoritarian left, probably not really expecting protests on the scale that appeared?
1: Yeah, again, this is another thing that comes up over and over. This is sort of the end of the first wave of the 2010s. So you get what is, you know, the rest of the Arab Spring unraveling through 2011 and 2012. In Turkey at this time, you have protests in Gezi Park. And then you have a group in Sao Paulo called the Free Fair Movement, or the Movimento Passi Livre, which is a group essentially of punks and anarchists that have been organizing since 2005. Raucous direct action interventions into public space every time that the government of Sao Paulo raises the price of the bus fare or of a ticket on the subway. So it's every time since 2005 there's a price increase, they always do this. They do the same thing. They shut down streets. They shut down the hop turnstiles or the block turnstiles, you know, prefiguring the society they want to create because they defend in the long term the full decommodification of public transport. They want it to be fully free to get around the country. And when they start this protest in June 2013, they do the same thing that they always do. And these are people that I don't know. I didn't know them personally at the time. I got to know them later, but they were sort of one level removed from me socially. They put together four protests, and they succeeded in blocking the streets. They succeeded in shutting down major thoroughfares in the largest city in South America. They did not succeed in getting, quote unquote, the nation on side. By the end of that fourth protest, dominant television networks, the major media in Brazil, and this, you know, the United States is going the same direction, but Brazil was already there in 2013. Major media is owned by oligarchs. They called for a crackdown on these protests. The message coming out of mainstream, common sense, public opinion dominated outlets was these punks have had their fun. It's time to clear them off the streets. Now, if the class of journalists in Brazil that were calling for this police repression came from the parts of the country that usually experienced the violence of the military police, and the police in Brazil are military police, and that's a legacy of the U.S.-backed dictatorship that started in 1964, they would have probably seen coming how this would look, but they didn't. And the crackdown so shocked, again, quote-unquote, the nation, shocked the people in Brazilian media, shocked people on social media, that they went from in the morning saying, we need to clear these kids off the streets, to the exact same evening, this is actually a patriotic uprising in defense of the right to rise up in defense of something. They didn't quite know yet what it was about, but they knew it was good. They switched from saying it was bad to that it was good, but they weren't, of course, going to adopt the discourse that the punks and the anarchists were putting forward. They sort of inserted their own reasons as to why the Brazilian people were upset. They inserted their own reasons as to why people were coming to the streets. And just a few days later, as many, many, many more people come to the streets after the widespread revulsion at this initial crackdown, new types of people do come to the streets with new ideas of what this is all about. And I'm on the streets covering this, and I watch the new protesters come into conflict, initially verbal conflict, but ultimately violent conflict, with the original punks and leftists that had organized these things going back to the beginning of June and all the way back to 2005. And within just 10 days, the composition of the streets had changed so much that Brazilians that you would now easily identify as the beginnings of a far-right movement in Brazil violently, physically removed the original leftists from the streets. So there were elements that had been waiting around for an opportunity for a long time in Brazilian society, and they felt that there was an opportunity to dispute what the meaning of the streets was. I think they were right that there was that possibility, and then they ended up winning that dispute. And groups that ended up being formed in this sort of hot, strange furnace of mass protests in 2013 went on to lead a new set of protests demanding the impeachment of democratically elected and left-leaning President Dilma Rousseff, and then ultimately campaigning for extreme right President Jair Bolsonaro in 2018 and joining government alongside him in 2019. This is one that I really lived through, and this is what I couldn't get out of my head from 2013 to 2018. How was this possible? How was it that in early 2013, Brazil had its first woman president with 70% approval ratings? Things were basically fine economically and socially. Of course, there was always problems, always things to complain about. But how was it that apparently millions of people came out to the streets? And as a result of that, at least indirectly, Brazilians got the exact opposite of what they were asking for back in 2013.
0: Well, let me ask you more about that, the cunning of history there, that insertion of right-wing libertarians into these protest movements. Right-wing libertarian followers of Ron Paul tried to join many of the occupiers in the United States also, you know, railing against the Federal Reserve, and some protesters at the time, I remember, thought they were benign and others thought they were a threat and wanted to kick them out. Obviously, after a global financial crisis, there are openings of different kinds, right, for a critique of the status quo. Can you tell us about the appeal or lack of appeal of these right-wing libertarians and their connections to the libertarian right in the United States?
1: Well, these particular groups were funded by right-wing think tanks in the United States, including by the Koch brothers. So, as I said, one of the groups that ended up leading a new protest movement, one of the groups that was founded in this strange moment of June and July 2013, is called the Movimento Brasil Livre. So if it sounds like the last thing that I said in Portuguese, it's because it was an intentional copy. So the Free Fair Movement, the MPL, Movimento Passe Livre, was the original group of punks and anarchists. This new group of kids who had been employed by group part of this small group called Students for Liberty, funded by right-wing think tanks in the United States, decided to form a new protest group with a name that was going to be so close that they would be able to contest what was meaning to, you know, to, if not trick people, then to at least absolutely redefine everything that was happening on the streets. And it wasn't that they had been given huge amounts of money in the period up to 2013, but they had some organization and they had connections to Brazilian elites. They knew how to work with dominant media. They knew how to work with major economic power in the country. And they entered the streets saying, no, this is not about, well, it is about freedom, but our idea of freedom is free markets. Our idea of freedom is that everyone's going to be better off if we destroy the state. And they pretended to be, and this is, again, this is something that came up in Egypt. This is something that is once more familiar throughout the decade, if you take this very wide lens that I did. They pretended to be all the things that the original group was. They pretended to be autonomous and leaderless and digitally coordinated and grassroots. But they weren't, right? They had clear financing. They had a clear goal. They wanted to transform the state and basically destroy it, push it in a more neoliberal direction, or at least destroy parts of the state that they thought were superfluous. And this, the ability for a huge influx of people in the center of the financial capital of South America to push a left-wing protest to the right is now sort of obvious if you think about it, right? You know, there's this phrase that Zeynep Tüfekci, Turkish sociologist, riffs on in one of her books. You know, there's a riffing herself on a phrase from the 60s. You know, what if there was a war? What if they had a war and nobody showed up? Her riff on that is, well, what if they had a protest and everybody showed up? What if you had a protest and literally 100% of the United States participates? Well, then the protest is basically going to reflect the belief. It's just going to be the United States, but instead of inside of their house, they're outside of their houses. And so because the selection of the terrain of struggle by this Brazilian protest group was the main thoroughfare in downtown Sao Paulo, when the mainstream media called upon sort of center-right, sort of common sense, Facebook dad type politics started to be reflected on the streets, this pushed the protest to the right. The media saying that they were about anti-corruption sort of made them about anti-corruption, and anti-corruption seemed to be seen as synonymous with opposition to the left-leaning Workers' Party? Because again, and this is a fundamental point that I try to establish going back to the history of protests, and protests in the way that we understand it since the second half of the 20th century has not been around forever. I think that protest always has some relationship to media. Protest of the type that we understand it now didn't exist before mass media. And so, because, you know, by necessity, this first protest of 3,000, 4,000, 5,000 people in Brazil could only grow to millions of people if there was the mass media, either social mass media or legacy mass media, reproducing words and images from this small part of Sao Paulo where most people physically were not there, right? They were going to find out about it through the media. And if the media was saying, well, this is what it is, then that not only changed the way protests were understood in the rest of the world, it actually changed the concrete configuration of the uprising on the ground. And this is something we saw in North Africa as well.
0: Right. And of course, social media at the time was hailed by many as being the sort of liberatory tool that would allow for the mobilization of people on a mass scale for progressive change. This idea that an idea which has obviously waned, that social media could drive democratic movements. With what you saw in Brazil and elsewhere, how did social media actually allow these kind of usurping right-wing organizations to shape how people even thought of the movements themselves, who owned them and who claimed them in the realm of social media?
1: Yeah, I mean, it's interesting because part of what you say is still true, right? I mean, social media did help to facilitate mobilizations on a mass scale. It just turned out that anybody could do this, not just, you know, the good guys, no matter whoever it was that your idea of the good guys was. This, it was really, really widespread in 2011. And again, I remember it, but it's hard to explain it to people that weren't there, that didn't live through this. There was really widespread belief that the internet was going to make the world, you know, social media was going to make the world more free, more democratic, and more transparent. And however you interpreted that, it was going to go your way. By the middle of the 2010s, it started to become clear that maybe something was wrong, that actually social media highlights certain types of narratives and not others. It can be used by powerful actors, just like any other tool can be used. Or maybe it has built-in biases. Maybe it shows people certain types of things because it just wants to keep you engaged for as long as possible. And then now it's quite clear that, I think, in my view, for-profit social media is just owned by oligarchs that are pushing their own ideological agenda, right? I mean, this became wildly clear with Elon Musk's acquisition of Twitter and then his quite brazen and proud, he wasn't trying to disguise what he was doing, use of this social network to get Trump elected and then get himself a place overseeing part of the most powerful government that's ever existed. So social media, I think, does make mobilization easier than ever. Kwame Ture of the Black Panther Party has this famous speech that I think you can watch on YouTube where he makes a distinction between organization and mobilization. And I think in the 2010s, mobilization became easier than ever and organization became more difficult than ever. Thinking of the United States specifically, but this is generalized, I think civil society is quite atomized and individualized. There are not a lot of concrete organic connections between citizens. There's not the types of organizations that would have been the automatic protagonists for social struggle back in the 20th century. And so what seemed to sort of fix this problem was, you can have an apparently spontaneous, rapidly assembled protest that consists of basically millions of people reacting to the same thing. Basically, everybody's upset about the same thing that they've seen on the internet. And as I've already said, it wasn't that it just didn't work. Going back to the number of cases that I limited myself to, the apparently spontaneous, leaderless, digitally coordinated mass protest created real opportunities. In some cases, you had the dictator jumping on a plane and fleeing the country. In other cases, in less pronounced ones, and Brazil might be one, Turkey is one, governments realized, or even maybe wanted, in some cases they realized they had to give in to the streets somehow or another, and I do believe that Dilma Rousseff in Brazil really wanted to. She came up from a a history of dissident struggle, and she wanted to do something. She wanted to give in to the street somehow. But after these opportunities were created, in none of the cases that I looked at in my book, did the revolt actually take advantage of them. It was always some other actor. In some cases, it was some imperialist intervention. It was some foreign power, including sometimes the United States, that reacted to what it saw as an opportunity on the ground. In other cases, it was local elites that saw opportunity. In other cases, it was pre-existing political formations that were sort of waiting in the wings. In other cases, it was right-wing social movements, right-wing civil society organizations. And in the cases when the people that do take advantage of the opportunities are the enemies of

0: the protests of the 2010s, these global mass protest movements, many of them were marked by their horizontality. And on reflection, there's been quite a bit of criticism, which you also share, of those movements, that they made themselves vulnerable, that they were not up to the task of fending off these attempts, mainly successful attempts to take them over. You quote David Graeber saying that horizontalism does not work in a war, and that in the teens, in this mass protest decade, what elites, what people on the right were ready to bring was a kind of war against the protesters, and that they really had just did not have the capacity to fend them off. And sometimes in the case of Brazil and the fight over free public transportation that then morphed into this mass protest, that the organizers, those initial organizers, were uneasy about imposing their leadership. So I guess I wanted to ask you, how much do you think the failure of these movements to resist that kind of takeover had to do with their horizontal nature and a kind of reticence about leadership, or, you know, an anxiety around vanguardism? And how much of it, if that can be sorted out, also just comes from the disproportionate resources and power that the protesters had as they initiated these movements, and then those like the libertarian right-wingers in Brazil who would and did take things over?
1: Yeah, I think that's a really good question, it's important. I think that the horizontality, I'm going to start with the last bit of your question. The question of the reticence about vanguardism is relevant for some parts of the protests. In some cases, you have horizontalists. You have people that really believe, and this is the case in Brazil, this group, the Movimento Passe Livre, they were fully committed to horizontalism as a guiding principle. And a lot of them would now say, or have said to me in interviews, that they were dogmatically committed to horizontalism to their detriment at some moments. But they believed in this as an ideal. They knew what it was. They used the word. It guided their practice. In other cases, you don't have so much reticence about vanguardism. You don't have so much horizontalism as you have concrete horizontality, right? So if you look at the all of the people on the streets in Tahrir Square, the number of them that were sort of self-consciously horizontalist was quite small. But what you did have was a certain type of horizontal, concrete horizontal mass of people that has come together, that is possible to be accumulated in a short period of time. And people at the very least believe that this type of revolt can be possible. So in some cases, it's not that there's a moral refusal to embrace any kind of leadership, but there's simply no mechanism for truly collective action. There simply just isn't a way to quickly coordinate how is it that we, as millions of people that don't know each other and essentially came together in reaction to something we saw in media in the last three to five days, how do we make a decision as to what we're all going to do, what the next steps are going to be? How can we fill a power vacuum? Can we fill a power vacuum? Can we form a sort of transitional provisional government? You had a mix of both. You had a mix of a refusal and an inability to sort of create representative structures or to act in a way that might be called vanguardist by the anti-authoritarian left. And David Graeber, as you point out, he has this analysis, which I think is really interesting. And I want to make clear that I really have learned a lot from his works. The book ends up picking on one line from an essay that he wrote, I think in 1999, 2001, called The New Anarchist, that ends up being sort of prophetic in a way that could never darkly prophetic in a way that you can't really blame him for. And Graeber is probably one of the most eloquent defenders of the idea that the ends of a protest movement do not matter. It is simply the organizational form that matters. It is the means. The means is everything. If we have a truly democratic structure within the movement now, it doesn't really matter what we're asking for, and it doesn't really matter what the relationship to some long-term project is. And he says, yes, you know, anarchist organizational tactics don't do well in war, but we're not in a war. And what turned out, and again, this was part of the unexpected success of, let's say, post-Graeber revolts in the 2010s, is that they got so many people onto the streets, they

0: were so successful that elites believed that it was worth going to war. And this is the tragic thing about the history of counter-revolutions. A true revolution doesn't need to be underway for a counter-revolution to be launched. All that is required is for existing elites, existing imperialist forces, to believe that their interests are threatened and to choose to launch a counterattack. So I do think, and this isn't just me, Reddit, for the book I carried out something like 240 interviews in 12 countries and speaking with a lot of people that put together these movements, put together the mass protests that exploded in proportions that they never had conceived of. They did come to the key conclusion that this particular form, this type of concrete horizontality was particularly vulnerable to co-optation or hijacking, or could be easily victimized by counter-revolution, right? So if on the one hand, a diffuse protest of this type cannot form a power vacuum when the dictator jumps on a plane and heads to another country, often what happens is the military steps in or some other group steps in and puts together some kind of a government. In the less dramatic cases, when the government is coming to the streets and saying, okay, great, you win, what do you want? Or at least not you win, but what can I give you? We can resolve this. If this form of protest was unable to articulate a set of demands in the way that historically a labor union would have, right? So you shut down the factory, you bring the boss to his knees, but you don't have to convince him that you're right. He just needs to believe that if he gives you something, that you will go back to work. And then you will if you get a raise that's good enough or you get the benefits that you want. But often in the 2010s, it was impossible concretely for the people in the streets to come together and elaborate a set of demands that would allow the leader to believe that if he or she, usually he, gave in to them, that things would go back to normal. Certainly when you had war, when you had some country in the neighborhood and the U.S. backed or the U.S. supported Saudi invasion of Bahrain is probably the most dramatic example of this. Certainly a diffuse, apparently spontaneous and leaderless protest of this type in the 2010s proved very, very vulnerable to actual war. And we did get, unfortunately, not just political war, not just metaphorical war, but often as response to the protests of the 2010s, real, violent, murderous war.
1: I'm speaking with journalist Vincent Bevins. I'm Sasha Lilly, and this is Against the Grain. We're discussing his book, If We Burn, The Mass Protest Decade and the Missing Revolution. Well, staying with the question of the strengths and weaknesses of the protest form of these mass protests, initially inspired by the Egyptians and spreading around the world, Occupy and so many others in the global south. One of the things that also appeared to be seen in a number of these cases, and certainly the U.S., was a focus and replication of tactics that were not part of a larger strategy. In the United States, that seems to be a recurring problem anyway, that there's not a lot of energy put into thinking about organizational strategy, which of course can be quite hard. And so often tactics become a stand-in for a broader strategy, in a sense a substitute for strategy, and at times a kind of fetish around those forms. So with an Occupy, one saw almost an unwillingness to sort of let go of the tactic of holding public space, or it couldn't be seen within a larger strategy of like, okay, what do we do next? How do we leverage power? Was this a problem that you saw elsewhere globally in these mass protests?
0: Yeah, absolutely. And that's a really good summary of two issues that emerge, I think, in the 2010s. Absolutely. You know, the confusion of tactics with strategy, the fetishization of certain forms. What comes out in, let's say, the bigger and more dramatic cases that I ended up looking at, the cases where a particular tactic seemed to really work, is two things. As we get through the decade, it turns out that it's not only that a tactic must be subsumed into a larger strategy to be coherent, it's that a tactic can be subsumed into basically any strategy. There's nothing ontologically inherently progressive about any tactic. Like, fascists can do protests. They do protests. Fascists can block roads. They do it all the time. That's how they tend to try to create military coups in the Latin American context. Political tactics can be employed by people of all ideological stripes. In the 2010s, you get an Islamist movement in Indonesia trying to imprison an elected official for some fake news blasphemy that he had committed, apparently, according to a manipulated Facebook video, replicating the same tactics that had been associated with the progressive left in the beginning of the 2010s. Again, in the Brazilian context, from 1964, from the beginning of the U.S.-backed dictatorship to around 2013, the streets seemed to belong to progressives. You know, democracy is in the streets. The streets, the direct action gets the goods. Well, if you look at what made the U.S.-backed dictatorship possible in the first place in Brazil, it was huge amounts of protests in the streets, middle class, right-wing protests. So anybody can do a tactic. And so the idea that a tactic is inherently good or enough on its own falls apart if you take this wide historical lens, which I choose to employ in the 2010s, because tactics are used by everybody. And going back to the first point that you made, when it was the case that the tactic was employed by, let's say, people that a lot of readers of the book might be sympathetic to, when a tactic is employed successfully, often the unexpected success of this tactic, and this is something that comes up in quite, you know, it takes a lot for my interviewees to think so critically about what happened and what went wrong. And often, you know, I had the privilege of just basically sitting down with 200 to 240 really intelligent people that had sort of thought very hard about these things for 10 years. And they just sort of handed me these little jewels that I could put into the book. But over and over, in quite dramatic and tragic ways, people said, we became experts, for example, at the raucous street revolt. We became experts at creating a popular revolt. But when the popular revolt actually came, we had no idea what we were supposed to do next. We planned every single moment of the march that we had. We planned every single interaction with the media that we were going to have with the idea that we lit the match and we're just going to walk off the stage. Well, we did light the match and we walked off the stage, and then somebody else walked on. And to our horror, it was our enemies, right? And so this came up very often, is that we thought, oh, if we just caused enough disruption, enough destabilization to unhinge, to rattle, or to even unseat the given leader, well, then something good will happen, obviously. You know, how could, I mean, and again, I really believed this too. If you would have asked me in 2011, deep down in my heart, I would have believed, well, how could it be possible that millions of people with good intentions come together in the streets bravely, overthrowing or changing a government, and things don't get better at all, that things get worse. But it turned out that popular revolt opened the door for somebody else to walk in. And when these groups walked off the stage, they didn't have a strategy as to how to transform what came next. They, as I said earlier, they were either unwilling or unable to step into the power vacuum, or unwilling or unable to coordinate in a truly collective way to take that next step. So this is something that I heard over and over. We had never planned for that. And I think partially because they never thought that they would be successful.
1: Looking back from our present, in places like Brazil, where following these mass protests, at the end of the decade, you end up with Jair Bolsonaro, a military officer and extreme authoritarian, as the head of the Brazilian government. When you look at that trajectory, and of course, I'm sure there are things that are particular to Brazil, as there are things particular to the United States, but when you see the rise of the right, do you see, as somebody who has written extensively about counter-revolution, that, you know, you don't have just ever protests or mass social change on the left without some kind of response from the forces of reaction? Do you see in any way the rise of the right now as connected in response to those protests of the earlier part of the teens? Is it more complicated than that? How do you understand that in terms of the surge and upsurge of movements and reaction?
0: Yes, I think my answer to the first part of the way that you elaborated that question is absolutely, I think you put it really well. I think that going back to an earlier question that you asked me, you asked what was common across different national contexts, and I said probably 2008, probably social media. I think one thing that is generalized in the global system and is somehow below the surface in many of the mass revolts of the 2010s is what I, not just me, call a crisis of representation or a crisis of hegemony. And how does this manifest itself? In the streets, it might manifest itself with the slogan, "You don't represent us." But I mean, this is not just radicals that think this. This is everybody sort of agrees that elites do not represent the people that are they're supposed to be representing in the way that they historically have and that they should. If you ask people, do you feel represented by existing politicians for the last 15 years? They've said no. If you ask center of the road, very serious empirical political scientists, they will also say, actually, existing elites respond to economic interests far more than they respond to regular people. Actually, they don't respond to regular people at all unless major economic interests also want something similar. So I think that in many ways, the protests of the 2010s were a response to this crisis of representation, of saying, you don't represent us, but often not going much further than that, is to go into the streets and said, you, I reject your supposed representation of us as citizens. And I think that the rise of the populist far right, or the extreme right on the global stage in the second half of the 2010s, offers a set of very, very pernicious and dangerous and unsatisfactory answers to those real questions. They respond to that crisis of representation with a set of quote-unquote solutions that will only make it worse. So they're responding to something real, right? This is, you know, you couldn't create a political movement entirely out of thin air, right? The new extreme right movements around the world, they sometimes get right what is wrong. They notice that people don't feel represented, and then they provide them with a dangerous and horrifying solution to that real problem. And I think that's also mixed up with the internet. I do think that for-profit social media has scrambled the way that discourse works in what is left of our democracies. I think that has privileged certain types of very provocative, eye-catching statements. And you end up with, yes, the deformed inversion of the 2011 movement taking power in the second half of the 2010s, because it's a group of people that don't just reject the old representation. They say, well, I'll just fix it by me just seizing power for me and my cronies. And unfortunately, they have not been unwilling or unable to actually seize that power. They have seized it.
1: Vincent Bevins, you were talking about the case of Brazil and the mass movements that flourished there in 2013 and beyond, the way that the libertarian right at the time co-opted that to be their own protest movements. Can you trace what happened in Brazil subsequent to that, how that period led into the rise of Bolsonaro, and then how he was eventually kicked out by the Workers' Party that had been in power in 2013 when those protest movements had taken place, then were out of power, obviously, in complicated circumstances. Can you trace the sequence of events that happened, which, at least at this moment, have led to Brazil not having an authoritarian leader at the helm?
0: The mass protests of June 2013 effect a 30% drop in Dilma's approval ratings and in the approval for left-leaning President Dilma Rousseff, which is very strange because none of the protests are actually about the executive branch. She barely wins in 2014. In 2016, as a anti-corruption crusade begins to mount around Brazil's political class, she is impeached in a case that I think is quite farcical. I think it's right to call it a parliamentary coup. I think that right-wing members of Congress thought that they could save their hides by getting rid of the president. And then so they impeached her on a technicality. This created a unelected and incredibly unpopular government, the Michel Temer government from 2016 to 2018, which never has more than like 8 or 9% approval. No one voted for this guy. Nobody would have. And into this crater, this like crisis after crisis of Brazilian democracy, walks Jair Bolsonaro, a figure from the extreme right, who has spent the last 30 years in Congress praising the military dictatorship, saying it was good to torture and murder dissidents under the U.S.-backed dictatorship, being incredibly provocative and mostly being ignored. He steps into this this vacuum, forms an alliance with economic elites in the country, takes advantage of this anti-corruption drive, which turns out to have been working with the United States government secretly the whole time, and he forms an extreme right government in 2019. Now, COVID comes, and he's very bad at being the president. He's mismanaging the economy. He's doing a horrible job of managing the pandemic. He's cycling through. I mean, these are health ministers that he's appointed himself, but he's cycling through them as they continue to quit. And he loses the alliance that he's formed with economic elites in the country. I think that if he had managed to deliver decent economic growth for the richest Brazilians, there would have been a real chance that he would have pulled off the right-wing coup that he made no secret of wanting to carry out. But he had lost economic elites, and those economic elites tend to have the ear of Washington. Joe Biden did not get behind a right-wing coup in Brazil, as many as U.S. governments usually do. I think that it wouldn't have served. They believed it wouldn't have served U.S. interests. I think that even the Brazilian ruling class was getting tired of Bolsonaro. And at the same time, you had Brazilian civil society, which Bolsonaro had tried to destroy, but had not really succeeded in destroying. And I have an article that is out now in The Nation on the landless workers movement, which is one of the really strong social movements in Brazil that activated its 2,000 members to feed starving people, to provide resistance to Bolsonaro. Unions came together. There was a progressive sort of pro-democratic, anti-fascist, popular front led by the Workers' Party in the 2022 election, bringing Lula back and trying to get together all of the parts of Brazilian civil society, all the organizations that managed to survive the dark years of reaction and just get Lula over the line to win his third election. Now, it's become even more clear that, I mean, it was already clear in 2022, but it's become even more clear since then that Jair Bolsonaro and the rest of the extreme right really tried to overthrow democracy. There was an assassination plan targeting now President Lula. And the Bolsonaro family is absolutely banking on what it believes to be its friendship with Donald Trump as a way to get back into power. The Bolsonaro family has been trying for a very long time to associate itself publicly and privately with the Trump family, and they want to make the case that actually they're being persecuted in Brazil, that Bolsonaro should not be prosecuted for these crimes. But for now, Brazilian society just barely came together and managed to pull off. I mean, I was there. It was an incredibly emotional night when we realized that they actually won back the country, that Lula actually won in 2022, and things are still not great, but things feel a lot more stable than they did a few years ago under Bolsonaro in Sao Paulo and the rest of the country.
1: I want to end by asking you what lessons can be drawn for the left from all of this. The horizontalism of those who were self-consciously horizontal, though you also describe all sorts of movements that weren't ideologically horizontal, but just were. But that horizontalism for those who embraced it was partially a reaction to the failure of social democracy on the one hand and small, undemocratic, sectarian leftist groups on the other. So, you know, the left has really struggled around this question of organization for a while. Of the activists that you talked to, what lessons have people drawn about these really difficult questions, especially, you know, in the context of the threat of the right?
0: I not only asked all these people around the world, you know, what happened and why did it happen this way and what did you want and what did you get? I asked them what lessons they thought they had learned. The answer that I heard most often was to organize. And of course, the question of what that means is an entirely new one. But taking a very wide and global perspective once more, as I choose to do so in this book, reveals that small sectarian leftist groups are not the only types of organizations out there historically or indeed at the moment right now. There are ways to act in truly collective fashions that do not reproduce all of the old errors of the past. But again, when you get in the game of politics, when you get in the game of trying to change the world, there is always the chance that you can mess up. There's always the chance that you can reproduce some historical error. You can be worse than the thing that you're trying to change. And there's no organizational form. There's no tactic you can fetishize. There's no one weird trick you can do that can get you out of that problem. That problem is irresolvable in politics. You have to always be paying attention to how democratic you are and what you're really doing. There's no shape of your organization that magically allows you to sidestep that issue.
1: Vincent Bevins, thank you so much.
0: Thank you for having me.
1: I've been speaking with the author of If We Burn, The Mass Protest Decade and the Missing Revolution. Vincent Bevins is a journalist, also the author of The Jakarta Method, Washington's Anti-Communist Crusade, and the Mass Murder Program That Shaped Our World. You've been listening to Against the Grain. I'm Sasha Lilly. Thanks so much for listening. And please tune in again next time.

0: Welcome to 2026 Talks, where we're following our democracy in historic times.
1: We have to disband ICE in this Congress. We have to freeze their hiring. We should give them no more money. Congress has to use every leverage that it can to change ICE's behavior. Otherwise, these killings will continue.
0: Democratic Representative Joaquin Castro says the killings of two men by ICE in a week requires Congress to act. 52-year-old Mexican national Lorenzo Salgado Araujo lived and worked in the U.S. for decades before being shot in Houston. ICE agents later opened fire on a vehicle in Maine, killing 26-year-old Colombian national Juan Sebastian Guerrero, who had work authorization and a social security number. ICE claims the shootings were in self-defense, but video and witness testimony contradicts that. The agency is pausing most vehicle stops. Immigration agents have killed seven since President Donald Trump returned to office. One of the few bipartisan bills still routinely passed has stalled in the Senate. Democrats blocked the $1 trillion-plus National Defense Authorization Act in an effort to curb Trump's war with Iran. Minority Leader Chuck Schumer argues the bill spends too much at the cost of urgent domestic needs, and he says Congress can't fund a damaging, unpopular conflict without a clear exit strategy.
2: The NDAA cannot become a permission slip for that recklessness that we see occurring in Iran. Donald Trump does not get to drag the American people deeper into a war he cannot explain and does not know how to end, and then demand Congress look the other way.
0: It would be the largest defense budget in history. The U.S. continues to strike Iran and has reimposed the blockade, but Trump is backing away from demanding tolls on shipping through the Strait of Hormuz. Acting Attorney General Todd Blanche faces tough Senate vote math in his bid to be confirmed in his job. Kentucky's Mitch McConnell is out sick, and several other Republicans are expressing doubts. A federal judge is making it easier for Arkansas to pass ballot initiatives. The court struck down laws limiting paid canvassers, requiring petition signers to have photo ID, listen to a warning against petition fraud, and read the initiative title out loud. In the past decade, Arkansas voters have approved raising the minimum wage and legalizing medical marijuana. Socialists and progressive Democrats who won in New York City and Denver are now looking at Michigan. The retirement of Senator Gary Peters is yielding a tight race between progressive former public health official Abdul Al-Sayed and moderate Representative Haley Stevens. Candidates endorsed by Vermont Senator Bernie Sanders may also do well in next month's primary. Supreme Court justices appealed to Congress for more security as the nation's highest court becomes the target of threats. Justice Amy Coney Barrett testified that it has become an unpleasant surprise.
3: Maybe I lack imagination, but I didn't expect that performing this service was going to put me in the position of explaining to my children what a bulletproof vest was and why I had to wear one.
0: Recent decisions granting presidential immunity and allowing states to ban abortion have sharply eroded trust in the court, while the nation's polarized politics is even dragging the justices into the mud. According to the New York Times, a Korean company facing a trade investigation paid Trump $2 million for an unnamed golf course development project. I'm Simone Perez for Pacifica Network and Public News Service. 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

0: 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It is 3 o'clock. Coming up next, the Rick Smith Show.
1: It's time for the Rick Smith Show. 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
2: And welcome, brothers, sisters, working class heroes. This is the Rick Smith Show. Thanks so much for being here today on the big program. Lots to get to, lots to talk about. Got a number of emails from folks going, the economy's rigged. It's broken. Rick, it's broken. And I go, no, it's rigged, but it's working perfectly. And there are two numbers that could make your blood boil if we had a functional education system. Because on paper, we look like the one of the richest countries in the world, one of the richest countries on earth. Average wealth per adult in this country, almost $700,000, second in the world. That figure they brag about in Davos and on CNBC, America's doing great. But dig one inch deeper and you hit the real story in our country. Median wealth in this country, you know, that's what the typical adult has. That's what you and I probably have got, around 69 grand. And that puts us all the way down from second wealth to 28th in what people actually have. So congratulations. We're world class at making wealth. We're just mediocre at letting ordinary people have any of it. And what that gap really tells us is simple. A tiny group of people have an awful lot of money that they're hoarding at the top. And the vast majority of us are scraping by with a used car, a modest 401k, and whatever home equity we can borrow against to put braces on the kids. You don't get second in the world average with 28th in the world median unless you have an insanely distorted system. And here's where I, as a labor guy, get loud. This isn't by accident. This is a policy choice. We did this on purpose. We passed tax codes that treat wealth better than wages. We voted for politicians who decide stock buybacks are more important than pensions. They carried interest, deserves a break while overtime gets squeezed. That billionaire dynasties should pay less on their unearned fortunes than you pay in your paycheck. Then we act shocked when the numbers show that the pie is huge, but your slice of it, it's a little bitty. If the average American is worth $696,000 and the typical American has $69,000, then the problem is not that working people don't work hard enough. The problem is that the system is extracting almost everything you create and park that asset in giant bubbles, offshore accounts, and old corporate balance sheets. So what should we be doing? Stop tinkering around the edges. We should be talking about how to seriously raise taxes on the insanely wealthy. And how to redistribute that wealth. Oh, I don't know. Actually make it trickle down to the people who produce it. That means higher margin, top marginal tax rates. That means closing loopholes. That means cracking down on corporate tax dodging. And oh yeah, the most crucial part of it for me, unions. Unions have to be one of the main vehicles for redistributing that wealth. Because you can raise taxes at the top, but unless workers have the organized power to be able to demand more from the bosses, to squeeze those better wages and benefits out, we're going to remain where we are. So, yeah, unions turn pleas into we're bargaining and converting profits into pay raises, healthcare, pensions, safer workplaces. They democratize the workplace in the same way that progressive taxes are supposed to democratize the economy. You want to move us from second in the world on paper to actually having wealth for all of us? This is the way forward. We built a nation where the numbers are rich and the people are poor. It's time to flip that script. I want to hear your thoughts. What do you think? Email me, Rick at thericksmithshow.com. Quick break. Right back after this. I'm Rick Smith, and this is Labor History in Two. On this day in labor history, the year was 1931. That was the day that Ralph Gray was attacked for trying to organize black farmers. Gray was born to a large African-American family in Alabama. Living in the Jim Crow South, he became a tenant farmer. He joined the Communist Party. At the time, communist labor organizers were often more open to black membership and leadership than were other white-dominated labor organizations. Along with his brother Tommy, Ralph helped to found the Croppers and Farm Workers Union in Tallapoosa County, Alabama. They set to work organizing black sharecroppers. Then, several of the local landlords stopped providing food and money to their workers. They did this in an effort to force the black workers to labor on building a new sawmill. Angry sharecroppers joined the new union in protest. The union demanded more autonomy for the tenant farmers. They also demanded a longer school day and a public school bus for their children. Alarmed by this organizing, the sheriff, Kyle Young, led a posse to break up a union meeting. They beat and terrorized the union members. The vigilantes then went to Tommy Gray's house, where they fractured his wife's skull. Ralph Gray chased them off with a shotgun. But the next night, on July 16th, the union met again. Gray and others armed themselves to protect the meeting. Gunfire was exchanged. The sheriff shot Ralph Gray while he lay on the ground, already wounded. The mob of vigilantes then burned Gray's house to the ground. They placed Gray's mutilated corpse on the courthouse steps as a warning to any others who dare to stand up for the rights of black workers.
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1: Welcome back to The Rick Smith Show. 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
2: So, last week I got an email from a couple of building trades guys in New York City. You know, I'm a big supporter of the building trades, big supporter of their apprenticeship program, big supporter of the safety on the job that they promote, big supporter of the work that they do to ensure, you know, safe workplaces, and also the idea of, you know, protecting the contractor from themselves. So I got emails from folks going, hey, there's a building about ready to collapse in New York City. You know, you might want to come down to 42nd Street, and witness the not such a great miracle. Now, fortunately, the building didn't collapse, but when you see some of the pictures of the work that was being done and you see some of the stuff that makes you go, yeah, I don't think you need to be that bright to figure out there's a problem, made me go, why? And we find out a non-union contractor hired by a non-union developer hiring non-union workers sounds to me like a recipe for disaster. And that's why I've asked Tav Sauroff to come share some thoughts with us. Tav is a organizer with LIUNA, the Laborers International Union of North America. He was on the ground, one of the folks putting a lot out on social media, highlighting the fact that maybe this is a bad idea to have non-union developers, non-union contractors, non-union workers, you know, maybe possibly bringing down a high-rise in New York City. Tav, thanks for taking time for us.
4: Thanks for having me, Rick.
2: So walk me through, what did I see? Look, I'm not a building trades guy, but I can tell when a pillar's crumbling. I can tell when something's at a 45-degree angle that should be straight. What'd you find?
4: Yeah, so this is this site, 235 East 42nd Street. It's one building that's undergoing a office-to-residential conversion, and it used to be the old Pfizer headquarters, but it's being turned into residences now. This is something that's happening around the city. You know, there's a housing crisis in New York City. One of the priorities of pretty much everyone in the official world of politics and everything, they're trying to get out more housing production. So office to residential conversions are kind of booming, and Metroloft, the developer, is one of the biggest developers in that market. Now, we do need more housing as a city, but unfortunately Metroloft is an anti-union developer. So they've been having shady companies doing work with them, like Northeast Services, which was a subcontractor they were using for demolition. And that's what caught the attention of us, the laborers union, and our local on the ground, Local 79, where I was an organizer for the last 6 years, has been bringing the fight over there for the last 3 years and really rallying and talking to workers and raising awareness in the community about the issues and potential issues with that building. I was there myself for most of last summer and with other organizers from our Labor's Eastern Region team, from our district council at the Mason Tenders, and from Local 79. And we were documenting these issues, talking to the public. And one day last year in August, I actually saw there was a piece of metal that flew off the top of the building, landed across the street on 42nd Street, right in front of the PIX 11 building. And thank God it didn't hit anybody. People that we had retirees that were there with our inflatable rat who witnessed it coming down, they said it missed somebody by inches.
2: Wow.
4: Which is just insane. But, you know,
2: so what causes this, Taff? I mean, you know, the reality is this just, you know, people who don't know what they're doing, you know, unskilled labor doing jobs that skilled people should be doing. Is this just a hurry up shortcut scenario? What caused this? What made this scenario possible?
4: So I think like what happened right after that and that interaction kind of sheds light on that. You had the supers coming out, trying to have some of their workers like gather the evidence and get it out of the way before anybody could realize what had happened. And I think that's emblematic of what's wrong with non-union construction. You're cutting corners, you're taking shortcuts, you're trying to save a buck, and you can't do that in an environment where people are working around dangerous conditions, around equipment, and taking a risk every single day. You know, you end up with things like that piece of metal flying off the ground, and then they're in a rush to cover it up and creating more problems for themselves. Luckily, we saw it, the public saw it, so the city was able to send inspectors from the Department of Buildings to come in, slap them with a stop work order, which lasted for a couple of weeks, a full stop work order. I haven't even seen one of those in New York for a while before that one, you know? So that was kind of the seriousness of the incident. And for the city to shut down a job site for 2 weeks in the middle of a housing emergency where they're trying to encourage more production and cut red tape for construction, that's a serious message. And we were raising the alarm about the things that could be happening, you know, based on talking to the workers and some of the steam fitters and other union trades or people that we would run into while we were organizing at that site. And these were brothers that, you know, they weren't shy about letting us know what was happening. So it's no surprise to me that on the day of this, the cracks appearing and the columns buckling and the floors nearly collapsing, it's no surprise to me that it was a union shop steward who was an apprenticeship graduate who used his training and know-how from his apprenticeship training to look around, see what was happening, and then his instincts kicked in. He notified people, notified the chain of command on the job site, and he ran down the floors alerting people and evacuating the building. You know, Sean Dow, his name is, he says he's not a hero, but he is. He is absolutely a working class hero. He's a hero of New York City. He is the hero of 42nd Street. And what trained that hero was a union apprenticeship program. And, you know, what I found inspiring too is that Sean went on the news and said that you have to, construction workers, we have to look out for each other, union or not. And that's why I kind of try to stay away from the language of scabs and, you know, calling names to the non-union workers. These are folks that we haven't organized yet into our unions.
2: I use the word scab when someone crosses my picket line. That's when that word is used.
4: Absolutely.
2: It's specifically for that. But I understand, look, you know, you gotta work. That's part of it. But this is one of those scenarios where you talk about being trained as a steward. You talk about the apprenticeship program. I would go a step even further in saying that, you know, union workers are empowered to see when they see something, to absolutely say something, to where maybe you'll correct me if I'm wrong. Maybe in a non-union workforce, you're not going to feel that empowerment because speaking up could mean you could be shown the door.
4: Absolutely. I mean, in the non-union world, the business model is predatory employers using exploitation, right? They go after workers that they know they can hold something over their head, whether it's immigrants who might be worried about their immigration status or, you know, folks that were formerly incarcerated that have to have a job or else they arrest their parole officer, maybe sending them back into incarceration. You know, if as the boss, you're able to hold these things over your workers' heads, then as the worker, you're going to look past whatever dangerous conditions are around and just desperately try to make ends meet because chances are they're living paycheck to paycheck. They can't afford to go to the doctor because they don't have health insurance. There's no light at the end of the tunnel figuring out what you're going to do with your life because you don't have a pension. So all these conditions are just creating safety hazards on the job if workers are seeing things that are wrong and can't speak out about it. And, you know, this is a job site where this year, before this has happened, a couple of months ago, there were workers that were being injured and are filing lawsuits. And this is all documented on this very job site. So there's all sorts of issues. And the steam fitters, you know, they went on the media afterwards and they talked about how they personally witnessed corners being cut shortcuts being taken, and it's just not the way to do business. You know, you can maybe get away with that in other industries, but in construction, when you're building, it's not the owner's life who's at risk. You know, the owners in board meetings or on a yacht or, you know, in a nice air-conditioned office somewhere, but it's the men and women that wear the hard hats, that wear the vests, that are getting their hands dirty, that are taking that risk every day, and we can't allow that to happen.
2: Now, this is one of those moments where you go, that empowerment angle that I talked about, I think is so very important, because someone recognized it, someone said something. And the question that I then have is, how often does this happen where no one does speak up? Because, you know, I didn't find out about it until they not only evacuated the building that was affected, that had the crumbling columns, but they start evacuating buildings on the right and the left. How often does that happen? You said the stop work order is something you don't see often. How often do you evacuate, you know, a couple of buildings in New York because there's a potential collapse? Because I got to imagine if they did that, you know, the stories that I'm reading aren't necessarily true, that there was never in real any peril of collapsing. I got to imagine someone really thought, uh-oh, this could come down.
4: Yeah, I mean, the only time I've really heard of evacuations was I think there was a job where a crane was swinging around due to high winds a couple of years back, so they had to evacuate the building next door. I remember some years back we had the Count Me In movement, and we were at the Hudson Yards protesting, and there was a job nearby. It was non-union, also by the same developer at the Hudson Yards, and I think they hit a gas main, so they had to evacuate a whole neighborhood. But I think it just goes back to the same thing, and these aren't things that we're supposed to see. These aren't things that are normal, and we should never allow them to be normalized. But then you have owners like Nathan Berman, the owner of Metroloft. He came out and said that these are just typical construction mishaps, that people just fall out of windows and in buildings, that windows fall out. I think that's disgusting.
2: Wait a minute, hold on.
4: Pretend that this is normal.
2: Hold on. People just fall out of buildings?
4: People just fall out of buildings, you know? It's like I'm walking to the store to get a coffee. It's just that normal to him. It's not normal. We can't allow this, and we can't allow people to pretend that it's normal.
2: So how does someone get these contracts to do this? I mean, do they just buy the building and we're gonna jump right in the middle of tearing it up, and the city gives them whatever permits they want? I mean, doesn't some of this have to go into a permitting process, that your record is something that has to be, you know, looked at before we go, yeah, go ahead, take on another big project?
4: Yeah, I mean, there's definitely like a lot of permitting processes and a lot of red tape. And I know that like at all levels of government, they're looking at how to do like common sense reforms on some of these regulations to speed up production and get construction out of the ground faster. And I think, you know, in some instances that could make sense, but this is one of those instances that's going to have to make sure, that's going to make it so that everyone that's looking at those regulations and looking for what makes sense and doesn't has to take a serious look with workers' safety and public safety in mind. For this site in particular, they actually receiving public subsidies. There's like a 35-year property tax abatement on this site that they're getting because they're creating housing and adding some affordable housing in. But, you know, that, I think it's reasonable to ask, did that have to do with the rush? Was the developer in a rush to take advantage of that tax break? Did they overlook things? I think there was some public reporting too, in the news about this company, that does their inspections, I think for their engineering, Damani Services Inc. They've got a shady checkered history, and this is who they were using. You know, I think, we have to really look at what is happening when you've got developers like Metroloft that are in such a rush to take advantage of public policy through tax breaks, that they're bringing on shady subs like Damani and speeding along these projects. And the investigations are going to tell us what happened, and we have to wait for those results. But I think, you know, greed is at the heart of this.
2: At the heart of all of it, absolutely. But so the question that I come back to is, we're going to be doing a lot of this stuff, especially, you know, over the next several years, because there is, as you've said, a crisis going on, to where I keep hearing we haven't been building houses because of just all of those job-killing regulations. Mm-hmm. But the way I hear you, you know, lay this out, and I hear that CEO's comment, my position of, you know, yeah, maybe you're going to say those regulations are killing people, but I say those regulations are saving people's lives. So maybe we should think about not throwing all of them out, maybe streamline some a little bit for people who can shoulder the right burdens. But it sounds like this is a company that, well, it's all about the bottom line.
4: Absolutely. And it's like, where do we draw the line when it's all about the bottom line? You know, we've been allowing them to get away with building housing all over the city with non-union exploited labor, with no labor standards on these publicly subsidized affordable housing complexes that are going up. You know, the first serious labor standard that's coming out for affordable housing is it's called the Construction Justice Act, and it's going to put a $40 wage floor on these projects so that companies actually have to stop and like seriously think about who they're hiring, because now you have to pay a dignified wage and have local hiring. We fought for that. Local 79 fought for that. The Mason Centers District Council fought for that. LIUNA fought for that. That didn't exist because somebody outside of the working class came and said, let's do right by the workers. It exists because the workers, we stood together and produced that results. And I think the message here is that workers have to look out for each other, and we have to, you know, whether you're union or non-union, we have to, whether it's safety, whether it's labor standards, we have to really look out for each other.
2: Absolutely. You know, just yesterday on the program, we were talking about, you know, the power dynamic and those who have power abusing it. And I look at these CEOs who the pendulum has swung way onto their side of the aisle there, and how they are abusing it, and how we're, you know, we're just kind of, you know, negligible. And it's only through collective action. It's only through us coming together and realizing that we've out-procreated them. There are more of us. And if we found our, we found each other, maybe we could push back. So this story to me kind of fits in the line of all of that. An empowered worker speaking up, other workers saying we're not gonna tolerate this, pushing government into action. This seems like, for me at least, a good success. But how many of these don't we find out about? How many of these corners get cut? How many of these contractors do use shady subs? How much of this stuff goes unreported? To me, that's a real problem if we're going to start booming in this kind of construction world.
4: Yeah, I mean, it happens every day, right? It happens every day as workers are in the shadows, whether because of their formerly incarcerated status or immigration status or whatever other factors are keeping workers in the shadows out of fear. They're seeing, you know, living through dangerous conditions, living through accidents that go unreported. You know, it's so common, unfortunately, that in the non-union world, you've got issues like if a worker gets hurt on the site, the boss will just call a taxi to come and take them to a clinic or something instead of calling an ambulance and following proper procedures, filing an accident report, calling the Department of Buildings to come and do an inspection to make sure whatever hazards caused that aren't going to be repeated. It all goes to power at the end of the day. When workers don't have power, the bosses are able to get away with and trample all over our rights and all over our existence. And for workers to have power, workers have to be organized. Workers have to be unionized. And that's why the unions, we really need to go out there and do a blitz. We need to be talking to all the non-union workers, educating them about their rights, inviting them to unionize and join into our ranks so that they'll have a voice on the job and not have to put up with this, and know that if they stand up to their boss, then they have an ally in the brotherhood and the sisterhood of the building trades of LIUNA.
2: No, this was my next question, because as an organizer, this has got to be something that you point to go, hey, without this steward, without this empowered worker who noticed this and said something about it, you could have been just still working in that, and that collapse could have happened, and you could have been in it. This to me sounds like one of those things that you go, this is the example right here, concrete example. Concrete is the pun of this is why you organize. This is why you put that union card in your wallet. Outside of the wages, hours, conditions, the benefits, all of that stuff, this, the safety part of it.
4: Absolutely. I mean, it really, you know, policymakers that are signing off on the subsidies that these developers are using and, you know, granting these permits and everything, they really have to sit back and think. Like, obviously, I understand, like, you know, the city's got to worry about its finances. The state's got to worry about its money. Governments, that's their job to do that. But what's the risk that we're putting when we're trying to save costs all the time?
2: No, look, Tap, I say this all the time. Union workers save companies from themselves.
4: Absolutely.
2: You know, they save them from cutting those corners, from doing something that's going to get them in trouble or cost them more down the road. Every employer should want empowered workers. Every CEO. Frontline supervisors, I get, because you want to be able to cut corners. You want to be able to abuse people in the moment. But the big picture, the shareholder class should be clamoring for you to organize their workforces.
4: Yeah, it's better for business, right? Like, I mean, if you have a unionized workforce, like, yeah, you're going to pay more in wages, but you're not going to have issues like this that could lead a whole project to a standstill. And then other than that, you're going to have a happier, more productive workforce. Like, I think a report came out today from California that union projects actually are completed more on time and more on budget than non-union projects. And I think that really is the case everywhere. Like, you can point to wherever, but I've been working with union workers and organizing non-union workers for almost a decade now. And I can definitely tell you without a shadow of a doubt that unionized workers are happier, safer, better trained, more productive. You know, if it's something as simple as because you're union, you're able to take a paid vacation, you're able to take leave when you're sick, you're able to spend some time with your family, you're able to have hopes and dreams about what you're going to do in retirement, that's going to make you happier in your day to day. And that's going to make you more productive. That's going to make you, you know, safer on the job site. And we have to think about things like that. It's not all about the bottom line. It's not all about those economics. And if it is for people that think that way, like, where do we draw the line? Are we going to go so cheap that we're going to bring back child labor? We're going to be putting kids on construction sites to save money? Like, let's really take that logic to where it leads.
2: I've got some Republican friends.
4: Adult answers know there, right?
2: I've got some Republican friends who are ready to put kids back into the workforce. I mean, Newt Gingrich ran on putting kids back into cleaning bathrooms in the schools to fire that union janitor. So don't give them any ideas. But you know, in your neck of the woods, your backyard for me is the perfect example that when they rebuilt the Tappan Zee, done with a project labor agreement on time, under budget, compare that to the other bridge on the other coast. That still is probably never going to get done. And it was over budget and there are parts of it still falling off. To me, it seems very common sense. But for me, the safety part of it is the most important. But Taff, I appreciate you sharing this story. Last bit. What's the message that you want people to take from this? What's the takeaway?
4: My message is directly to unions and union members and union leaders. We need to unite, we need to stand in solidarity, and we need to rebuild our power. There was a time in this country where unions were so committed to organizing and so, you know, so invested in building that momentum that we created the National Labor Relations Act, that we got the New Deal and got tons of money poured into creating union jobs. We built this country.

0: from getting to that.
1: Amen.
0: Accept ourselves.
1: There you go, Taff. I appreciate the time. Good on you. Keep up the good work, and I hope to talk to you again real soon.
0: Absolutely, brother. Thank you so much. Have a good one.
1: You as well. I want to hear your thoughts. Email me, rick@therickSmithShow.com. What do you think? I've been saying this for years. This is a concrete example of what I've been talking about. I want to hear it. rick@therickSmithShow.com. Right back. Stick around. I'm Rick Smith, and this is Labor History in Two. On this day in labor history, the year was 1959. That was the day 500,000 steelworkers walked off the job in a historic 116-day strike in defense of work rules. It was the largest industry-wide strike. It was also the last. The strike affected 12 steel companies and shut down more than 85% of steel production. Mill owners refused to grant wage increases unless the union agreed to changes in the contract. Specifically, they were looking to eliminate Section 2B, titled Local Working Conditions. The bosses wanted the ability to change the number of workers assigned to any given task. They also wanted to introduce new machinery and rules that would reduce labor hours and cut the workforce. United Steelworker members understood this as an assault on workplace safety and a move to break the union. Mill bosses hoped that a long strike would provoke the membership to abandon their union. But according to Jack Metzger, author of Striking Steel, members had grown used to walkouts every 3 years and planned accordingly. As well, the United Steelworkers had a well-oiled machinery, including an internal welfare system for hardship cases, and also reached out to merchants, banks, charitable agencies, and local and state governments to organize relief. By the end of August, the Department of Defense stoked anxieties that national security was at risk. 3 months into the strike, union funds dwindled and strikers felt the pinch. President Eisenhower invoked a Taft-Hartley injunction, hoping to force strikers back to work. As the union rose to challenge Taft-Hartley's constitutionality, solidarity among the mill owners crumbled. Kaiser Steel broke ranks and settled separately. Their contract granted wage increases and preserved Section 2B, which set the precedent for the contract that was eventually signed industry-wide.
2: What a show, huh? Big-name corporations went all out this July 4th with a patriotic ad blitz, professing their devotion to America's democracy. But it amounted to a firecracker of hypocrisy, for many of these showboat patriots have been backroom funders of Trump regime's repression of our people's democratic rights. Also, there's an internal level of cynical dishonesty in their flashy show of support for egalitarian values. In the past few years, a clique of these Silicon Valley and Wall Street giants have been monkey-wrenching the rules of their own corporate governance to crush the very idea of shareholder democracy. Yes, such a concept has existed, at least in theory. For decades, big business profiteers have been given special privileges over the rest of us, claiming to be democratic enterprises governed by masses of common shareholders who get one vote for each share of stock they own. Actually, that makes a corporation more of a plutocracy, since the more stock you own, the more votes you get. Today, though, even plutocracy is too democratic for monarchical billionaire bosses like Elon Musk, CEO of SpaceX. So they've invented a superclass of shareholders, mostly themselves and their cronies. These elite owners get domineering voting power, exceeding all other investors combined. For example, Musk owns about 40% of the stock in SpaceX, but his self-created system gives him more than 80% of shareholder votes. Among other advantages, this skewed voting power makes Musk, quote, unfireable, unless he votes to fire himself. This is Jim Hightower saying, beware of billionaires professing any allegiance to America's democratic values. In fact, just beware of billionaires, period.
3: Welcome back to the Rick Smith Show. Now, here is Rick Smith.
1: So you may remember, it was widely reported that when Russell Vought was chosen to lead the Office of Management and Budget, OMB. He famously said he wanted workers to either be gone or be miserable. He said, we want the bureaucrats to be traumatically affected. When they wake up in the morning,

0: We want them not to want to go to work because they're increasingly viewed as villains. And I got to tell you, the kind of boss that I would be just thrilled to wake up for and do the most bang up job possible. But I'll be honest, he to his word, mission accomplished. Cause as you know, Doge ended back on July 4th. It ended a long time before the theft had already, well before it happened. But, you know, hundreds of thousands of federal workers got screwed over, many tossed overboard, and the fallout really, honestly, truthfully, quite brutal. There's now a survey of the fired federal workers across some 14 agencies that show they've been struggling. Spent months job hunting, nearly one in five still unemployed. More of them, two-thirds of them have been taking massive pay cuts and not doing that great. And I guess, you know, not only the federal workers that are still there miserable, but he's gone even beyond, above and beyond, and made the people that they've fired miserable. And here to share some thoughts on, well, the survey and where all this has taken us, I've asked Anna Rogers to come share some thoughts with us. Anna's a contributor over at Mother Jones Magazine. You can check out her latest story on this over at motherjones.com. Anna, thanks for making time for us.
1: Thanks for having me.
0: So, mission accomplished, no? I mean, from what you're talking about and the people that you're talking about, you know, at least he was honest, right?
1: Yeah, but I think it's also, you know, the extent to which, you know, workers were put in trauma, as he said, is I think something that even at the time when he was saying that, even when he was coming in to the Office of Personnel Management, like, I don't think anyone had a sense of how expansive that trauma was going to be, because it's, you know, for the people who are still in the federal workforce, it's also the people who have been fired and have not returned to the federal workforce, as this new survey finally has data to show, but also some of those too who were fired and came back and are now on the edge of their seats every day and feeling those feelings of stress still, even though, you know, essentially they got to come back.
0: Now, look, I've worked in places where I've known my demise is going to be soon. There's one company I worked for that they had gotten in the middle of a labor dispute and they fired a bunch of people they shouldn't have and they were forced to put them back, which meant my time was going to be temporary and their treatment of me was even worse than that. And my interest in being there wasn't the greatest. So they probably didn't get an awful lot. And this is why I have a problem with this kind of mentality and leadership in our federal workforce, because those folks do work for us that we need to get done. So I don't want to have to deal with someone who's getting beat up by the boss and by the customer. And I don't want that for people.
1: Yeah, absolutely. And I think when it comes to federal workers too, it's not just that, you know, they're doing work for us, but also they often, you know, are in these jobs because they really want to do that work. They're usually very specialized and, you know, they could perhaps get some similar jobs in, you know, the private sector, but they've usually chosen to be in the federal workforce. And often too, once people get into the federal workforce, they expected to be there for the rest of their working life. So like, you know, I think something I heard from some of the workers I talked to was that, you know, this is not a normal job loss. Like many job losses like are traumatic, but I think something specific about this is both, you know, the sort of expectations that this workforce has, but also too the fact that they watch their work be destroyed. And from what I heard of even people coming back, they don't trust that if they say, yes, I'll take a contractor job or even I'll come back as a full-time federal employee, that they'll actually get to do that work that they had wanted to do in the first place.
0: No, and then look, that's Trump all the way down. You know, the reality is you can't trust a word that comes out of that guy or anyone associated with him. So I don't doubt that, but I've also heard this viewed in another light as well, as not just being treated poorly and shown the door and fired and all that, but almost ostracized to the point to where, you know, there's a thought out there that, it's almost like a scarlet letter. You used to work for the government and they fired you. Well, nobody wants to talk to them after that. Do you get that sense from people?
1: I get a sense that it's like hard out there after. I don't know if they feel like, As I didn't see as much evidence that like it feels like the fact that they worked for the federal government is hanging on their backs. But what does feel like is hanging on a lot of people is that they've gotten shoved out of their jobs in waves. So there's all these people looking for work at the same time who are similarly highly qualified, but also too probably don't, you know, know how to navigate maybe the private sector workforce because they haven't been there. So, you know, it's already considered a hostile job market, but then you're throwing these people in all at once who are not necessarily equipped to navigate it. So it becomes a perfect storm for, you know, struggling with employment for months and months and months, as we saw in the data that many people were.
0: No, I had one person explain it to me this way, is that, you know, the goal was to vilify federal employees. And they have, I got to be honest, Trump and company have done a really great job of vilifying our federal workforce and framing them as lazy and incompetent and all of these things. So I think that's where that was coming from. They've done such a great job of saying how worthless our federal workforce is that people are like, well, you got fired from the federal government. Yeah, we probably can't do anything anyway. And it's, I guess it's not surprising that they're struggling, that some are struggling in as they are.
1: Yeah. And I think too, like to that sort of, you know, public perception of federal workers, I think there was some like rallying around them when they first got fired, but you often end up, you know, with their long-term effects of those, like of those firings, and those long-term effects are things that, you know, these workers, when I was talking to them about, you know, the aftermath, they clearly want to talk about, they still need some support publicly, but you know, it's hard to ask for that support in this environment and to ask sympathy.
0: No, you're right. No, but here's the thing. And this is where there was a point in my life early on where I was unemployed. The H.W. Bush economy was not great. And I was laid off for about 7 months. And it wears on you when you go, hey, I can go out and get a job anytime I want, only to find out that not really. It's tough out there. And you know, that kind of, you got all these, especially people who came out of the federal workforce who have all of these qualifications. Most of them have college degrees and special training, and to not then be able to, you know, to cash in on that or at least put food on the table. After a bit of time, I got to imagine that that wears on your mental health. So what did you find in your survey? How did these mass firings, how did they affect people's mental health beyond the usual stress of being unemployed?
1: Yeah, I mean, that was one of the most like shocking statistics. We know generally that, you know, being fired from a job often leads like many people to feel depressed, to have anxiety about their futures. But I think the rate at which this was still true for federal workers, even 1 year after they were fired, was pretty astounding. I think it was, of everyone they surveyed, everyone answered these questions, and like 95% had new mental health symptoms. 1 in 4 like even started taking a new psychiatric medication. And this is something too that I can relate to, is I was a federal worker as well, but I quit before everyone I worked with was fired. And you know, even before I left, I also started feeling like mental health symptoms I didn't have before. And I think this is one of the things that I'd wanted to do a story about this for a while, because I was anecdotally seeing this among federal workers who I'd talked to over the past year, both people I knew and people I was interviewing for other stories. But until this survey came out, there really wasn't data that showed, you know, this was more than anecdotes that I collected or others collected. And it's so widespread.
0: So how is this different than, you know, because, you know, there are some people, this is different than mass layoffs in a private sector. Or, you know, I'm sure there are people in the audience who have gone, well, I lost a job and a bunch of us lost jobs. We got over it. We toughed through it. How's this different than a factory closing or some other large employer just going, you know, I don't know, like Microsoft going, we're going to get rid of, you know, a percentage of our workforce. How's this different?
1: I think, you know, in some ways it is similar, but I think it's different in that, you know, this is not just, you know, about the people who are fired, but the fact that they were often providing public services they know they're not providing. So it shifts their, you know, mindset about this country and where it's going. It also too, you know, these things had been so established often that there was, you know, no expectation that this could happen, or that if it did, maybe the courts or Congress would intervene. And we really didn't see that happen. We did see the courts rule that the firings were unlawful, but even the judge that made that ruling said that, you know, oh, I think the workers are in, you know, jobs now, they've moved on. But what we've largely seen is that is just not true.
0: Yeah, I mean, again, I talked about that ruling, and it was amazing to me that you would rule, yeah, they can't do this, but, you know, it's water under the bridge. And yet these are people's lives that are now in turmoil. So long term, I mean, you know, this is like anybody who's lost a job, who's lost income, and a large number of these people have taken pay cuts. The health insurance has gone away from a lot of, there's a lot of chaos here. Needless, because we're now going back rehiring some of those positions. Why are people hesitant to go back and take some of those jobs? And I have my opinion, and I look at, you know, Russell Vought's statement of we want people to be miserable. But hey, you know, they could work for, you know, what is this, Frank Bisignano over at the Social Security Administration, who's giving out chocolate covered pretzels to lift morale. Now, granted, it's his daughter's company that sells these chocolate covered pretzels, but twice. You know, because, you know, what's better than a sweet pretzel?
1: I think for a lot of people that, you know, like there's some people who definitely are going back. And a lot of that is to like necessity. Like if they haven't found a job in 6, 8, 12 months and their old institute is hiring, like that's a pretty nice deal, even if they're going to feel that fear every day in the job. And one of the people I spoke to for this piece had returned to her old workplace, but just every day felt this dread of they're going to fire me again. And I think that's sort of also, you know, what makes this, you know, as a different case perhaps, is that even when people are reinstated, this administration is still doing things that make it clear that they have more firings planned, like reclassifying various employees to at-will hires who were not previously in that category, and hiring people as contractors where their contracts could just be cut.
0: Yeah. No, what's amazing to me is, you know, I've had these conversations with a bunch of folks who don't work in the public sector, and their response to the at-will thing is, well, I'm at-will. We've gotten used to as a country that, you know what, the boss is in charge, the boss can fire and hire anybody they want, and we want government to run like a business. So this is how things are going to be done. And I got to tell you, I don't think I'm there yet.
1: Yeah, I think with the at will thing, it's maybe not so much like the thing that, you know, was alarming to me about that was not so much that it was changing it to at will. I've been an at will employee at various points, but I think it's more that the question of why are you reclassifying these people and why are you reclassifying them now? And I think it could mean nothing. It could, you know, just be something they're doing because.
0: Oh, no, it means something. No, I'm not going to let you give them that out. I said all during the campaign in 2024 that this was all about making patronage great again. We were only going to have loyalty hires. You're going to need to spout off your favorite executive order. You better not have anything written in your social media that was negative of Dear Leader, because they ran through all this with Project 2025. They were very clear on what their intentions for federal workers are and were, and very clear for what they want for American citizens. So for me, the federal workforce is nothing more than the canary in the coal mine of what we all have in store for us if they get their way, if we lose this battlefront.
1: Yeah, absolutely. And I think too, you know, with all these different signs we're talking about, like with the reclassification thing, I think, you know, there's this layer of, because so many of these workers, if they've returned, if they've stayed in the government this whole time, they're traumatized as vote wanted. So with that trauma comes this desire for figuring out what's going to happen next, for anticipating, you know, the things you're afraid about, which in this case is often being fired. So there's a lot of reading the tea leaves, some of which is, you know, pretty blatant in what they've laid out in their plans, and others which are, you know, policy changes where we don't quite know where they're headed yet.
0: Now, bigger picture, though, my view has always been of the Republican Party as a whole, that they don't believe in government. They continually tell us that government can't work, doesn't work, and won't work. And then when they get control of something, they tear it apart and destroy it and cripple it and handcuff it so that it doesn't work, so they can turn back and go, see, it doesn't work, so that they can then privatize and profitize it. So for me, this all fits into their MO. This is what they do, so I'm not surprised by it. So the question then comes, you know, for the federal workforce, or for potential future federal workers, I gotta think that, you know, unless you're ready to be every 4 years ready to be replaced in a kind of a weird political pendulum hire and fire scheme, we're probably not going to get the best and brightest who are going to want to serve our government and serve we the people. So we're going to end up getting screwed. And oh, by the way, Wall Street and corporate America will again be fat and happy. That's just my thought. I'm curious if you agree, disagree, come along, not so much.
1: Yeah, no, absolutely. I think I'm with you on that. And that, like, you know, for the people who are going to be accepting jobs in the federal government now, they are kind of having to make peace with this idea that, yeah, they could get fired every 4 years. It's not the stable workforce that's going to build that institutional knowledge that's actually going to help serve the public. And I think too, just sort of, you know, the, like, what effects is this going to have beyond just like actually the public services that are impacted, you know, beyond the federal workers themselves, is this is clearly starting to have notable impacts on the economy generally, especially in regions with a lot of federal workers where people are putting off, you know, big life expenses. They're tightening their belts because, you know, even if they get their jobs back, they're afraid that they're going to go away again. So no one's going to, you know, buy a house if they're not sure they can afford their mortgage or move to somewhere that's more expensive.
0: No way to run a lemonade stand, let alone the most powerful, largest government on the planet. But I got to tell you, Anna, very predictable. All of this was very predictable. The whole run up to the 2024 campaign and the talk of Schedule F and all the firings they want to do. This was all in line. So the last question I've got for you, you know, in looking at these people, is there a way to mobilize? Because politically, there's got to be a price to pay. I talk to people all the time who are trying to get through to Social Security, only to find out there's nobody working there anymore because they canned a bunch of them, especially the people who knew what they were doing, and replaced it with some AI bot that you have to try and wrestle through. Mm-hmm. So I'm curious, do you see some kind of groundswell of support for these folks? Or sadly, like a lot of times when a plant closes and there's mass layoffs, are they just going to fall through the cracks and their life isn't going to be what they had hoped?
1: I think early on when the firings were first starting to happen, you know, we saw a lot of attention and rallying behind federal workers. But I think also too, you know, a lot of that has fallen off as, you know, the remaining federal workforce hasn't been tampered with as much recently. And so it's gotten quieter. But I do think among those people who have been fired, like I have seen so much political activity, so much, you know, campaigning and spending their time advocating for the types of services that they once provided. And it's such an interesting shift. And I'm very curious to see it play out because, you know, typically civil servants shy away from interacting with politics and talking about politics. It's usually very taboo because you want a nonpartisan civil service. So it's often not something federal workers spend a lot of time engaging.
0: Yeah, at least we used to. Yeah. Now in the new day, we want sycophants and loyalists. Not mm-hmm. You know, we want somebody who's maybe smart enough on how to find the bathroom, but really not helpful. Mm-hmm. This is sad stuff. But Anna Rogers, I appreciate the time. I hope folks will check out your reporting over at MotherJones.com, Mother Jones Magazine. Anna Rogers, thanks so much.
1: Thank you.
0: I want to hear your thoughts. Are you a federal employee? Did you got one of these stories? I want to hear it. And oh, by the way, everyone save your, I'm an at-will employee. I've heard them all. Save that. I'm not responding. Everything else, I want to hear your thoughts. Rick at TheRickSmithShow.com. Right back. I'm Rick Smith, and this is Labor History in Two. On this day in labor history, and we are going all the way back to the year 1381. That was the day John Ball, the leader of the peasants' revolt in England, was executed. Due to the plague, the Black Death, in 1348, many peasants had died. Land was plentiful and laborers were scarce. The authorities responded with emergency legislation, the Ordinance of Laborers in 1349 and the Statute of Laborers in 1351. These laws fixed wages at pre-plague levels and punished employers trying to outbid their competitors. Local lords had the right to prevent serfs from leaving their manors. To raise money for the ongoing Hundred Years' War with France, Parliament levied a new tax on every person over the age of 14. This was especially unpopular among the peasant class. The church sided with the wealthy landowners. As a result, some priests rebelled against the church's hierarchy. John Ball was one of these rebels, and for his rebellion, he was imprisoned at Maidstone Castle. The initial outbreak of the peasants' revolt occurred in 1380. The people rose up against the new tax. One tax collector was beaten and driven from the village of Fabet. The chief justice, sent to calm the peasants, suffered a similar fate. Word spread, and uprisings occurred throughout England. Rebels in Kent besieged Maidstone Castle and freed John Ball. Troops were dispatched around the country to suppress the revolt. John Ball was hung, drawn, and quartered in the marketplace as an example to any other potential rebels. The peasants' revolt was crushed, but Parliament gave up trying to control peasant wages and stopped collecting the poll tax. Many peasants were now considered free men, no longer owned by landowners. All of these things helped to end the feudal system. Labor History in 2, brought to you by the Illinois Labor History Society and The Rick Smith Show. For more information, go to laborhistoryin2.com.
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0: Imagine if you worked for an employer that said, I want to make your life miserable. I want you to be terrified to come to work. I want you to be miserable every second of every day. Imagine working in that kind of a hostile environment. That's what this administration is doing to our federal workforce. And I know people say, well, you don't like it, just go somewhere else. As we're finding out, not a lot of places for people to go in this economy. And the weird thing is there are kind of laws in place. Not a lot of them, but there are some repercussions in the private sector that you gonna sue the government. And the weird thing is, and this is where I've been saying, you know, look, the federal unions don't have the power to strike. This is where I think we need to give federal employees the power to strike. To say, look, you know, that's the recourse. I'm a firm believer in the recourse being, if you're not treated well, put your hands in your pockets and march your feet. Fold your arms, march your feet. Shut things down. Can't do that, though. Only our politicians can shut our government down, which they've done a couple of times. And here's the weird part, how upside down this world really is. The politicians, the boss, so to speak, they can shut the job down. But you still have to show up and keep working and not get paid. How brilliant of a system is that? But according to the Russell Vogt, they want people traumatically affected. When they wake up in the morning, don't want them to come here, want them to be viewed as villains. Imagine working in that in work environment. And imagine as they're continuing to cut more and more and they're continuing to tear our government apart and the workplace. Because understand, our government is someone's workplace. The hostility in those workplaces, especially as the person to your right probably isn't there anymore. Now you got to do double the labor, which is why I thought it was interesting. And I brought it up with Anna Rogers. She didn't bite, didn't find it as funny as I did. That evidently the morale at the Social Security Administration is really bad. They're saying at a 59-year low, because of what Trump has done with the massive, massive cuts. And the solution for the guy who's the head of the Social Security Administration, the commissioner, Frank Bisignano, evidently he thought the best idea would be to give send the employees, the staff, packages of chocolate-covered pretzels. Pretzelables. Emblazoned with the Pretzelable brand, the website, the phone number, because, hey, you know, along with, you know, hey, thanks for being an employee. Thanks for your work. Pretzels. Now, we've heard of, you know, pizza. You know, you're not getting a raise. Company's doing great. Profits are at all time high. We brought you a pizza. One pizza. You're not getting any of the profits. No, no, but you know, we'll have a pizza party. Or I've seen places with donuts, but pretzels. And you go, well, why pretzels? Why chocolate covered pretzels? Now understand, I like a good chocolate covered pretzel as much as the next guy. Prefer the soft ones, but chocolate covered pretzels are great. But why pretzelables? What could it be about this one item that would make you go, gee, I think I'm going to give my employees, this wonderful gift, this well-branded pretzel gift, along with their website and phone number in case they want to order more down the road. What could possibly drive him to not do it once, but to do it twice? And I got to wonder, did we pay for it? Yeah, we probably did. Turns out, and I know you're not going to be surprised by this, but it turns out that Commissioner Bisignano's daughter owns Pretzel Bowls. Evidently. And you go, look, but you know, hey, you know, where would you go if you wanted a good quality product? You'd go to your own daughter, right? Because, you know, you trust them. Or it's just another sign of how bad the grift is in this administration. How the use of our tax dollars and the use of our resources just being squandered to further someone else's private interest. Now, this is a small thing, and I admit that. It is a small thing. The real rot is at the head of the fish. The real rot is in the Oval Office. The real rot is the Trump family and all of the graft that's going on there. But I just thought it was interesting. And I know there's a brand of chocolate covered pretzels that I will never buy. Yeah, probably never buying pretzelables. I want to hear your thoughts. A nice thing to do? Would you be happy receiving chocolate covered pretzels as a thank you and to help boost morale? Or would you prefer, I don't know, a little job security, maybe a raise, maybe, you know, a more enticing workplace, somewhere where you'd want to come to work? I don't know. Pretzels or being treated better? Rick at the ricksmithshow.com. Want to hear your thoughts. Miss any portion of the program, podcast. And as always, thanks so much for being here. We'll see you back here next time.
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0: 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I'm Barbara Bernstein, your host for this weekly conversation about our place on the planet. 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This summer, as Eugene is already sweltered under a heat advisory and mourns the fifth year anniversary of the 2021 Pacific Northwest heat dome, which killed over 500 people across the region, the Eugene Clean Energy Fund campaign is working to pass an initiative which would dramatically expand incentives for low-income households to adopt air conditioning. Today we talk with Aya Cockrum, Oregon Energy Transition Organizer at Reach Collective, about the Eugene Clean Energy Fund, which, like the Portland Clean Energy Fund, would establish a 2% fee on billion-dollar corporations operating in Eugene in order to fund climate and sustainability initiatives. Aya, welcome to Locus Focus.
1: Thanks so much for having me, Barbara.
0: Well, I've been very interested in hearing about this Eugene Clean Energy Fund. I wondered, where did you get the idea from?
1: Well, we did model it after the incredibly successful Portland Clean Energy Fund. So we have you all up north to thank for the idea. As you know, the Portland Clean Energy Fund passed in 2018 with overwhelming support, and since then has just put so much money into the community. And we have for a long time been looking at the Portland example and wondering how we can do something similar in Eugene. So this has been something we've been wanting to do and imagining for, you know, many years, basically since PCEF passed, and we're just so excited to finally have the campaign in motion to get something similar down here in Eugene.
0: Well, I have a follow-up question. My recollection is that after the Portland measure was passed, that the state legislature passed a law that banned any other measures like this from happening in the state. Is that true, or did you find a workaround about that?
1: Yeah, that's exactly right. So that is why we didn't do something like this sooner. The Student Success Act of 2019 put a preemption in place that basically stopped any other municipality from using the same taxing mechanism that PCEF used. So, and no one can place a fee on the gross receipts of big businesses. So we did end up finding a workaround. At first, it seemed a little too good to be true, but just by changing what we're placing the fee on, we were able to get around that preemption. So this will be a fee on gross profits instead of gross receipts. And we've worked with some really incredible attorneys who have looked those numbers over and given us the green light. So we're very excited to have found a very simple workaround so that we can do a very cool ballot initiative here in Eugene.
0: So after this passes, hopefully, in Eugene, I wonder if the state legislature is going to come around again and pass another bill that outlaws what you did.
1: That's a great question, and our hope is no. Our hope is that our amazing folks in the legislature keep their eyes out for something like this and keep it from happening, because, you know, another hope for us in this campaign is that other jurisdictions, other municipalities will follow suit and try to do something similar to create more clean energy funds around the state. That would be wonderful.
0: Well, one of the most amazing things about the Portland Fund is that it's raised so much money, way, way more than it was budgeted to raise. And, of course, then it's become kind of the envy of all these other forces in the town, which would like to be able to pick apart that fund and take it to serve other needs other than what it was envisioned for. So I'm wondering if you have any safeguards to prevent that from happening.
1: Yeah. Well, you know, I think the way we try and look at it is just a testament to the success of the Portland Clean Energy Fund. Of course, it is very frustrating, I'm sure, for the folks up in Portland. We have done a few things to try and protect the funds. One of which is that a percentage of the revenue generated by the Eugene Clean Energy Fund would go straight to existing programs. That would help us get funding out the door faster, and also make sure that we have, you know, very explicitly kind of directed funds towards these existing programs and that they couldn't be directed elsewhere. But, you know, it was important to us to leave this fund somewhat flexible so that that leaves it also somewhat vulnerable. So I think that the biggest thing that we're doing in order to try and protect this funding is to build a really strong coalition that crosses a lot of groups in our community, so that if this, you know, does end up generating a lot of funds and someone gets the idea of trying to divert some of those funds elsewhere, that we will have a strong coalition in the community to defend it, and that, you know, we can prevent that from happening, just as we really hope that is going to be the case in Portland.
0: Well, here on the Portland front, the two places that are seeking money from PSEF, which seem a little bit scurrilous to a lot of us, one is the Moda Center, which the city council has floated a proposal to extract from PSEF funds money to pay. I mean, I don't remember how many hundreds of billions of dollars to renovate the Moda Center. And that actually seemed like it was was a done deal. And now, as surveys are being done of the population in Portland, I think that the powers that be are finding that it's a very unpopular idea. So that probably won't happen. The other one that's going in the form of a ballot measure would be to require that 25% of PSEF goes to fund the police, which, of course, has nothing to do with the original intent. I mean, in Portland, the intent of PSEF was really clear, and it's really interesting to see how much that can be obfuscated by both elected officials and other people that wish they still ran the city who don't have as much power as they used to. So I'm wondering, do you see a way to learn from the lessons in Portland so that that doesn't happen in Eugene?
1: Yeah, I mean, I think it's tricky, because both of the funds have a level of flexibility where city council can change the initiative to help meet the needs of the community, and that also is a great vulnerability. And we have certainly been talking with other partners up in Portland. We have the huge benefit of being able to speak with, you know, some of the original architects of the Portland Clean Energy Fund, with some of the folks who are working on making sure that it's implemented right now. And I think at the end of the day, here in Eugene, what we're really just trying to do is send a strong message out to our community, to our elected leaders, that what the intent of this initiative is, as I said, build that strong coalition so that, you know, if there are threats to the fund, the community can stand together and really push back on any attempts to divert that funding elsewhere. Yeah, I wish I had some kind of silver bullet to stop this from happening. But as I said, I think it is a real testament to how successful the Portland Clean Energy Fund is, and I think also just kind of a necessary risk that we had to take in order to make sure that this could be flexible, that it could adapt to our community's needs, and really, really meet the moment as that moment changes.
0: So one of the programs that you see the Eugene Clean Energy Fund funding?
1: Well, I mean, as somebody who works in climate and in Eugene, I've got a laundry list for sure, Barbara. I would love to see community-owned solar. I would love to see, you know, massive increases in our subsidies and incentives to help folks transition their homes. I would love to see affordable energy efficient housing. And of course, we're really excited about the prospect of creating good, clean jobs here in Eugene. So seeing good high road jobs just become increasingly available in our community, so many things of that nature. But I think what we're really excited about too is, and something that again, you have up in Portland, is just that this fund is kind of open to the imagination of the community. So I'm really excited to see what Eugene comes up with in terms of this fund. But I think we're just really, really excited to see to have this funding in place so that we can try and address not just our climate goals, but also decreasing costs for folks through energy efficient appliances, increasing good jobs, and just adding a lot of resilience in our community. So very excited about what I don't know yet, you know, what the community will come up with.
0: Well, it's interesting to me that in the promotion that you sent to me about this project, that there's a lot of emphasis on remembering the heat dome of 5 years ago, which we just passed the 5th anniversary of. And there's also a lot of talk this summer about how hot this summer is going to get. We seem to have escaped the worst ravages that the East Coast experienced over the 4th of July weekend, but it's still a lot of projections that this is going to be a very hot summer. And I wonder how you're using that kind of fear to get people to appreciate the importance of, well, one of the particular features of the Clean Energy Fund, which would be to provide low-cost and low-powered cooling for people who live without any kind of air conditioning.
1: Yeah, absolutely. I think it's really important to remember that the climate crisis is here. And I think, you know, sadly for a lot of folks, that doesn't become a priority until it's a felt harm that affects them personally. And I think that unfortunately, again, this summer, people are going to be feeling the heat and feeling the harms of the climate crisis directly in their homes, breathing in smoke from what is likely to be a very severe fire season. You know, our snowpack is at record lows, and we're in for potentially a very, very nasty fire season. So I think that, you know, that we will absolutely be reminding folks of what we've already seen. Like you said, 5 years ago, that heat dome killed over 500 people across the region. And the possibilities of the ways that we can not only make people more comfortable, right? You know, getting energy efficient heat pumps in the homes so that folks will have heating and cooling at the same time, but also, you know, the sad inevitability of the need for resilience centers and places for people to go as we will continue to see, you know, the effects of climate change in our communities. But, you know, it is important that we start putting this infrastructure in place now so that, you know, we can avoid the worst harms on our most vulnerable in our communities. And I think that that is something that folks in Eugene are really going to appreciate, and it's really going to resonate with people. And so we just need to mobilize those folks and get our message out there, and we're sure that it'll pass at the ballot.
0: Ideally, everybody in the world would have a heat pump who lives in a climate that needs either heating or cooling. Certainly in the Northwest, we're discovering that we don't just need heat in the winter, but we're needing more and more cooling in the summer. I'm wondering how much of a dent can the Eugene Clean Energy Fund make in getting heat pumps to the people?
1: Yeah, that is a great question. I mean, I think that the biggest barrier for most people is cost, right? And if we look to Portland, we see huge investments in these types of technologies and in supporting communities in the transition to high efficiency appliances like heat pumps. The Portland Clean Energy Fund has provided over 20,000 high efficiency air conditioning units for free to Portland residents since 2022. You know, and it'll be proportional. It'll be proportional to our community, but we can get air conditioning to the community members who need it, to those who can't afford to get it into their homes themselves. And we can also put those subsidies in place, you know, with a floor of $15 million and the fund could generate much more than that, you know, up to $30 million. We can absolutely make that a reality in Eugene too, and ensure that every household that needs one, it has a pathway to cooling. So we're really excited about that aspect, and not just the climate impact, you know, the effects on our greenhouse gas reductions, but on the actual livability of everyday life for everyday Eugenians.
0: And you're listening to Locus Focus on KBOO, Community Radio in Portland, Oregon, Seattle stations KBFG, LPFM, and KODX, LPFM, KMUN and KCBB in Astoria, Oregon, KCEI in Taos, New Mexico, Radio Free Moscow and Idaho, and Radio Tacoma. And today we're talking with Aya Cochram, who's the Oregon Energy Transition Organizer at Breach Collective and also the co-chief petitioner for the Eugene Clean Energy Fund. And we're talking about Eugene Clean Energy Fund Initiative. What are the lessons that you've learned from Portland, besides hoping that your police department is not going to try to drain you for 25% of the fund?
1: Well, you know, I think Portland has served as an incredible template for the work that we've done, from, you know, looking at the initiative language and learning from all the incredible research that advocates in Portland put in, to the way that the campaign was run. You know, we were really inspired by the fact that Portland that your campaign was led by communities of color. And we're really proud to have the Oregon Just Transition Alliance, Beyond Toxics, as, you know, half of our steering committee, and to really have a justice focus in our campaign to ensure that these funds are not just going to, you know, hit our goals in terms of greenhouse gas reductions, but also that the folks who suffer the most harms from the climate crisis will be benefiting first. So, you know, there are some really incredible things that the Portland Clean Energy Fund did that we wanted to make sure to replicate. And, it, you know, it has also been incredibly helpful to hear about what was difficult. Getting the funds out the door was actually one of the biggest difficulties that you all had up in Portland, to my understanding. And so making sure that we had ways to try and streamline the process will be incredibly helpful. So it's been, we have the huge benefit of going second, and I think that it has resulted in an initiative that we can be really confident in, that we've seen working in practice, and all the little tweaks along the way that we've been able to make just make it that much stronger. One other example I have is you know, we collaborated with some of our union partners straight out of the gate to make sure that the worker protections were baked into this policy from the jump. I know that that was one complaint that some of the union partners had with the Portland Clean Energy Fund, is that they wanted to get in there at the early drafting stage. And so we were able to do that in Eugene, and we're so excited about the potential for this fund to create so many great, good union and well-paying jobs.
0: So what's the difference between the approach you're taking and what Portland's approach was 8 years ago?
1: In terms of the jobs?
0: Yeah, in terms of your relationship with the unions, for one thing.
1: Well, the main thing, the biggest difference is just the time in which we brought the union partners on. Unions were a big part of why PSEF was successful, and where they were brought on board after the drafting process was completed. And I think because of that, some tweaks may have needed to be made, and we just had the great benefit of hearing, you know, from union partners that they really would like to have been part of the initiative drafting, that there were some things that they might want to see done differently. And so we worked with some great folks who helped, you know, help us think through some things that we wouldn't have thought of, you know, to make sure that these good high road jobs were really integrated into the policy. And also, you know, that there were some exemptions in place that would have potentially harmed construction workers and things like that. So that input was invaluable in making sure that this was the strongest initiative in terms of supporting the green economy.
0: So what are some of the specifics where you worked with the unions and you feel like you have a much stronger relationship than maybe PSEF had in the beginning of its day?
1: Yeah. And I don't want to say that we have a stronger relationship with unions necessarily, but just that we were able to bring them in at a different point in the process. And so, like I said, we were able to get some feedback and exempt construction contractors in a way such that it would have a better impact on that community and things like that.
0: Another thing that I'm interested in is doing things beyond heat pumps. I mean, there's a whole lot to having a clean energy future and a clean energy economy. So besides getting heat pumps into as many homes as possible, what other plans do you have potentially for the funds?
1: So, I mean, very similar to Portland, we have four distinct categories where funds will be directed. Around 60% will be going towards clean energy and energy efficiency. So like you mentioned, heat pumps and solar and things like that. 25% will be going to jobs trainings, as we were just discussing as well. You know, making sure that we're creating good clean jobs is a big part of this. Green infrastructure would get about 10% of this. And so think green roofs, rain gardens, urban canopy, green spaces in general where we can sequester carbon. And then there's a 5% catch-all category called future innovation to kind of fund things that weren't, that are in keeping with the spirit of the initiative, but maybe we just haven't explicitly called out. You know, there is a lot of opportunity in terms of carbon-free transportation or low-carbon transportation that this fund could support. Protected bikeways. You know, we've seen quite a few bike deaths in Eugene this year alone, unfortunately. So seeing more protected bikeways and more bike infrastructure being put in place would be incredible. You know, supporting expanding our bus fleet and routes would be wonderful. Our Eugene Electric and Water Utility Board recently paused their e-bike subsidy. We'd love to see that reopened again. So there are just so many different places that we could direct funding that we're very excited to see our community reap the benefits of.
0: Well, you also mentioned that Portland had a few issues getting the funds out the door, hopefully that you've learned from. Do you recall what those issues were and how you're going to address it in Eugene so you don't have the same problems?
1: The biggest issue was the incredible amount of money that started pouring in once the Portland Clean Energy Fund was up and running. And for those listening who don't know, the Portland Clean Energy Fund primarily re-grants out funds to groups that apply for different projects. And then those funds are awarded by a committee or a board. And we are looking at a fairly similar model here in Eugene, but part of the issue was just that setting up that infrastructure, having the process of the board make the making the recommendations and the city council approving it, and then those funds being handed out just was time consuming. And so one of the things that we did was we dedicated a portion of the fund, at least 20%, to go to existing programs. So I mentioned our Eugene Water and Electric Board is an incredible, you know, publicly owned utility here in Eugene, and they already have some awesome subsidy programs. We would love to see those expanded. That would be one place where, you know, existing programs could be supported by the Eugene Clean Energy Fund. We could also direct funds towards existing City of Eugene programs, and that would be a much faster process to getting funds out the door because it wouldn't require, you know, the process of approvals and recommendations and things like that. It's not a perfect solution for getting all of the funds out faster, but it would at least mean that the community would start feeling the benefits much sooner. And then the grants would also start then rolling out later, as they did in Portland.
0: Well, I have this vague memory, and I wish I could remember more specifically, that there were some problems how the money was being distributed or how PSEF was originally being administered. And I don't know if you remember what they were and how maybe it's another lesson that you can learn in Eugene that there maybe needs to be a little bit more solid administration from the get-go.
1: Yeah, well, in Eugene, we've tried to make it very clear in the initiative language exactly how the funds, that process should work. So we will have a board of folks who will make recommendations on the funds. Somebody from the City of Eugene, someone from the Eugene Water and Electric Board, someone from the Sustainability Commission, someone from the Human Rights Commission, and then 5 appointed members of the community. So we've really taken the time to outline that out and bake it into the initiative text so that it's very clear, and I'm hoping that that adds a real layer of transparency. We've also included in the text that there should be regular audits of the fund. So we're hoping that, you know, putting those things very clearly laid out in the text makes sure that the community can be confident that these funds are being distributed in a fair and transparent way.
0: So what kind of response are you getting in Eugene? Because I imagine you're out gathering signatures right now for the initiative. Is that true?
1: Yeah, we are. We started gathering in April, and we're actually looking to turn in just about 15 days, which is a little bit nerve-wracking. But we have gotten an absolutely wonderful response from our community. It is clear that there is no great love for billionaires here in Eugene, and that people are really excited to see, you know, not just that these big businesses are paying their fair share, but also that we can really have some funds dedicated to making our community more resilient, more healthy, more, you know, more affordable for everybody. So I have to say, when we're out there collecting signatures, sometimes we have people lining up to sign the petition. Sometimes we barely can get halfway through our spiel before somebody grabs the board to sign. And we are on track to gather about twice as many signatures as we need. And, it hasn't been hard to keep pace and keep on track for our goals. In fact, we're a little ahead of schedule, and that's due to the amazing response from our community.
0: Generally, do you think in Eugene that people are familiar with the Portland Clean Energy Fund?
1: You know, not as much as I would have expected, and I think oftentimes folks have heard more about the points of friction, like you mentioned, the police, the effort for the police to try and redirect some of the funds towards themselves, the MOTA Center. That's often what folks have heard about. So, you know, we would love to share more stories with our community of the incredible successes, because there are so many, you know, there are so many jobs and programs that never existed before. Portland, to my knowledge, has the most funding per capita for climate and resilience, these types of projects, of anywhere in the world. And so, yeah, I hope that we can spread more awareness about what's been done in Portland, not just in Eugene, but elsewhere, and look forward to adding some stories of our own, success stories of our own.
0: So what's your favorite success story in Portland that you like to share?
1: Oh, this is kind of a personal one, I guess. But we had, I knew this young person. She went to the University of Oregon and volunteered with a coalition that I worked with, and was in our community down here in Eugene for quite some time. And she moved up to Portland and got a job working as a climate justice community engagement coordinator within the Portland school system. That job didn't exist before. And, you know, as a parent and someone who has been a teacher myself, I think it's just so amazing to hear about these climate programs, you know, being held in schools, and it's also wonderful to hear, you know, somebody from Eugene who I've gotten to work with just getting to live their dreams out, being funded by the Portland Clean Energy Fund. But I mean, there are so many awesome

0: think we have been seeing a lot of pushback around the country recently in the political climate that we're living in, against billion dollar businesses, against this kind of oligarch culture. And I think in here in Eugene, this is our pushback in the midterm election against this oppressive administration that is harming everyday Americans, taking power back and really setting up a progressive fee system that takes from those who have more than enough and gives back to the community. I think it's really exciting for folks. And I think that, you know, there couldn't be a better moment for us to push something like this forward.
1: And you're listening to Locust Focus on KBOO Community Radio in Portland, Oregon, Salem Station's KBFG, LPFM, KODX, LPFM, KMUN, and KCBB in Astoria, Oregon, KCEI in Taos, New Mexico, Radio Free Moscow in Idaho, and Radio Tacoma. And today we're talking with Aya Cockrum, Oregon Energy Transition Organizer at the Breach Collective and the co-petitioner, chief petitioner for the Eugene Clean Energy Fund Initiative. We're talking about the Eugene Clean Energy Fund Initiative. Well, this gets me to this whole interesting issue about taxing the millionaires and the billionaires, which has become quite a clarion call around the country in certain sectors. And we're hearing that from the DSA, the Democratic Socialists of America, supported candidates who are winning across the country in Democratic primaries. But it's also making people nervous. And I'm thinking about this interesting dichotomy between the idea that we need, as you mentioned a little bit earlier, to be taxing the billionaires and these billionaire corporations that make a lot of money in the state, at the same time that our governor has put together a prosperity council who's recommending reducing taxation on the rich and basically getting rid of regulations and doing all the things that are kind of totally counter to what the Eugene Clean Energy Fund and what the Portland Clean Energy Fund is all about.
0: That's how we got to this point, you know, protecting the rich, giving all of these tax breaks. And it has landed us in a place where folks are struggling to pay for groceries. Folks are struggling to pay for their utility bills. And meanwhile, we have our first trillionaire. We have to put our foot down. And I think that one of the things that the Portland Clean Energy Fund, the Eugene Clean Energy Fund shows is that it's not going to come from our elected leaders necessarily. I mean, we're seeing some incredible folks stepping up, you know, really great results from the Democratic Socialist candidates in recently. But, you know, by and large, our elected leaders aren't going to step up and make sure that these billionaires, billion-dollar companies are paying their fair share. It's got to come from the people. And when we put something like this in front of the people, they say yes. And we know that you know, Eugene is ready for this. We've heard it from our community over and over again. And so, you know, I hope that our governing bodies will follow suit and recognize that, you know, as these grassroots efforts show, it's high time that we made these companies pay their fair share. It's high time that we make things more equitable. And we're really excited to be kind of putting this issue front and center here in Eugene this November.
1: Well, I'm very interested in looking at this whole contradiction between what PSEF and ESEF are really about and the struggle that we're having across the country and actually having fair taxation and having the billionaires and millionaires pay their fair share. And it seems to me, on the one hand, some of the powers that be are really unnerved by the Portland Clean Energy Fund and the idea that it's okay, you go ahead and you start taxing the wealthy top less than 1% of the country. And at the same time, they're looking at hungrily at these funds that PSEF has been able to accumulate and wondering, how do we get hold of them? So I just wanted to look at that contradiction, and I'm wondering if people are talking about that in Eugene.
0: Yeah, I mean, I think that it is quite a stark contradiction and something that is important to think about and highlight. I think that, you know, folks in power are very hesitant to put their necks out for something that they see as risky. And stepping out against billion-dollar businesses does feel risky, right? They have so many resources to pour into misinformation and astroturfing and making, you know, and a loss could feel really devastating.

0: eating. So I think that it is really scary, and there aren't a lot of folks who are willing to step out and push back on these big powers. But you know, it's far past time, and we're hoping that, you know, doing things like this will increasingly show our elected officials that we can beat back these billion-dollar businesses and these billion-dollar interests, and, you know, that they should be accountable to us, the communities in which they operate, the communities in which they make their money off of. And so, yeah, I mean, it would be great if from out, you know, from the jump, this was coming from this down from the state, or this was coming, you know, from government leaders. But we just need to keep showing our elected leaders that, you know, we need to hold these billion-dollar businesses accountable. We also need to use our votes strategically and tell our elected leaders that this is what we want. And I do think that there's a huge opportunity at this midterm, not just to get the Eugene Clean Energy Fund passed, but to pass legislators who are willing to be brave and stick their necks out so that we can take the power back and build power in our communities. And so, you know, while this is very much about winning a Eugene Clean Energy Fund, it's also about building up our grassroots power here in Eugene so that we can continue to push for progressive issues. And so the coalition that we're building now, the power that we're building now, our great hope is that it will continue after this fight in November, and that we can continue to push forward for progressive policies and politics. And I really hope that is a trend that we see across Oregon and across the country.
1: Well, I'm remembering a couple of years ago during the last mayoral campaign in Portland in 2024, and we were hosting on KBOO Meet Your Candidate shows where we had candidates come on and give their perspective. And I had the opportunity to interview the most right-wing guy who was running for mayor. And it was interesting. He started saying these things. I mean, he blew my mind because he was saying things that were just so far from the truth. Or just made no logical sense at all. But one of the things he was big on was raiding PSEF, because he was talking about how there's no other source of income, tax income, that we can get in the state. And so we need to have PSEF fund all this other stuff, like the police. I mean, he was one of the early advocates of raiding the PSEF fund. And there was really an interesting challenge, first of all, to try to explain to him, well, PSEF has some parameters about what it funds, and this is the way it is. But what I kept getting at was, this guy wants to be able to raise money off of the billionaires or off of whoever, because he's recognizing that this is such a great source of income, and he'd like to have it be available for his pet projects as opposed to climate projects. Well, what that shows to me is that this is showing that this is a great model for raising funding for the community. And I wonder how we spread it beyond just being a clean energy fund campaign to finding ways to tax the billionaires for a lot of other things that they need to pay for.
0: Yeah, absolutely. I mean, you know, we have the evidence to show that these billion-dollar corporations give very little back to our communities, like on the dollar. Every dollar spent at these big billion-dollar corporations, I think, you know, goes back into the community at a fraction of the rate as they would if you bought the same thing at a local business. So, you know, I think that this model could easily be applied elsewhere. My one counter argument though would be that climate touches everything. And so I would challenge, you know, anyone thinking, oh, we should be spending this on something else, to think creatively about how we can create, you know, intersectional solutions that, you know, help mitigate the climate crisis, but also help support housing and, you know, reduce greenhouse gases while also, you know, reducing costs for people in their homes. I do think that, you know, we could put more of these funds in place. Absolutely. I think that these billion-dollar businesses can afford it. But at the same time, I would also challenge folks to think creatively about how we can solve many problems at the same time, because I think that we can do that. And I think that that's the way we're going to have to approach the issues that our communities are facing now. So I think that the Eugene Clean Energy Fund is, you know, just the Eugene Fund that, you know, that can do so much for our community on top of reducing our greenhouse gas emissions. But yeah, I mean, it's obviously a great model and would encourage folks, we took the idea from Portland. If folks want to create a fund that they can use for their projects, do it.
1: I kind of like the idea of the intersectionality of it all and starting with the climate. I think climate is really the bottom line right now of what we really have to face and have to address. But the fact is that climate affects everything. And I'm wondering if you can see in the future that this kind of funding, and maybe it doesn't have to be taken out of the Eugene Clean Energy Fund or the Portland Clean Energy Fund. It can be other funds that also tax the billionaires. I mean, one of the things that I'm thinking about is all the high tech companies around the state that are building data centers and getting massive tax breaks. And that's becoming a sticking point in a lot of these communities. And I'm thinking that we could have like a whole kind of tax the rich revolution, of which ESF will be the standard bearer for this. But it'd be going beyond the clean energy funds and thinking in a bigger way about raising funding that we need across the board.
0: I think it's just a wonderful model. It's so important to be thinking about ways to generate funding without harming, and without taking more from the folks who are already struggling. And so it really does just make so much sense. So I really hope that this is not the last time that a tax like this is tried in Oregon. And I really hope that we see more of these funds popping up all over the place.
1: So what, and just sort of extrapolating from this, do you see other kinds of funding that can be modeled after the clean energy funds that would address other issues that are just really out of the purview of climate issues, but really need to be addressed?
0: I think that you absolutely could. And, this initiative was put together by climate advocates. And so we're centering it on climate, but that doesn't have to be the case. That said, we think that it's a great model and we do think that it touches many, many places. But yeah, I mean, this model could be extrapolated out to other issues, to fit each community as they need, So it doesn't have to be one thing. And I think that that's really important when you're running an initiative or running a campaign like this, is thinking about what your community truly needs and what your community will truly support, right? Because Eugene is long been a climate focused place. And so a clean energy fund is not just very needed here, but it's also something that I think our community is very excited about. So yeah, I mean, I think it's important that anyone thinking about doing something similar, think about what is meaningful and important to their community, what will make the biggest difference in their community. For us, we think it's the Clean Energy Fund. For someone else, it might be slightly different. Yeah.
1: And you're listening to Locus Focus on KBOO Community Radio in Portland, Oregon, sales stations KBFG, LPFM, KODX, LPFM, KMUN and KCBB in Astoria, Oregon, KCEI in Taos, New Mexico, Radio from Moscow in Idaho, and Radio Tacoma. And today we're talking with Aya Cockrum, Oregon Energy Transition Organizer at Breach Collective, and also the co-chief petitioner for the Clean Energy Fund Initiative. And we're talking about the Eugene Clean Energy Fund Initiative. Well, Portland and Eugene are probably the two most progressive cities in Oregon. Eugene actually might be a little bit ahead of Portland in some ways. I think of Eugene as like the Berkeley of Oregon. But there's other places, and I'm wondering if you can think like outside of Eugene and thinking about other communities where you could see, particularly if the legal model that you're basing this on holds muster and the state legislature doesn't try to ban this way of taxing the rich, if other communities could follow suit, and if you have any in mind that you'd like to inspire.
0: Yeah, well, first of all, I would like to say if anyone is listening out there and you feel like your community is the place where this needs to happen next, I would encourage you to reach out. We'd love to chat. But, I think that there are definitely some considerations to think about, one of which being that you would need to have enough of these big businesses in a city for it to generate the funding that would make a difference. So thinking about cities that are of the right size and the right climate, you know, Bend might be an interesting place to think about doing something like this. Ashland is much smaller, but we know that they similarly have, you know, a very progressive and climate-minded community. And I don't think it's out of the question to wonder if the state might consider something like this. You know, that is another thing that is possible. If we are able to show that enough communities in Eugene, and if enough communities in Oregon are excited about this model, maybe we could see it happen at the state level. So, you know, we're really hoping that this is just the beginning. But we're also just very excited to see what, if we're able to get this passed in Eugene. But so much potential, so much to think about.
1: Well, I love the idea of a statewide tax like this, and I know it's going to be a big push, a big, more than a push. It's going to be really pulling teeth to get some people to see it because there was so much opposition on the legislature. But the legislature was different 8 years ago than it is now. And, I mean, we have this Democratic supermajority, which doesn't seem to be doing that much that you think a Democratic supermajority would do. But maybe if Eugene is successful in getting this passed, do you think it might inspire some people at the state level to start looking at what we can do as a state?
0: Yeah, and I think so. And I also think that, you know, the Portland Clean Energy Fund launched the, you know, the political career of now Senator Con Pham, one of the key organizers of the Portland Clean Energy Fund. Maybe we'll see some new leaders come out of Eugene through this, some folks inspired around the state. So I think that each step forwards towards more progressive solutions births progressive leaders and also sends a message to Salem that, you know, this is where we're at. I think, you know, for a very long time, we've moved too slowly on climate. And when the people have to start taking things into their own hands and running ballot initiatives like this, I think it is a really important way to send a message to our elected officials that, you know, we need things to be done faster. We need things to be done bolder. And I think that the Eugene Clean Energy Fund absolutely sends that message.
1: Well, I'm thinking, as we're talking about small communities that might not have enough of these businesses to really be able to generate that much income. But in 2018, I was standing outside of the Walmart on Southeast 82nd Street holding signs for PSEF. And Walmart was very uncomfortable. Walmart was one of the companies that was really trying to fight it and was putting a lot of money into fighting the fund. And there's Walmarts all over in small towns. I mean, they have really taken over. So it might not be so unfeasible for a small community, let's say like Prineville, who has all these data centers. I mean, they could tax, I think it's Amazon that's out there. So I don't know. It seems to me that this is a really exciting way of generating income for the people. And I wonder if you see yourself as kind of a standard bearer for this new movement.
0: Yeah, I think that would be the best case scenario if we were to see more funds based off of this structure. We're so excited to have found a way to do something similar to Portland when many folks thought that the road was closed to following in your footsteps in Portland. And if we can make a roadmap for others to follow, that would be an absolutely incredible outcome from this campaign. Again, you know, winning the ballot in November is just one piece of what we hope that this campaign will achieve. We want to build power in Eugene. If we could, help push things forward in other places around the state, that would just be incredible. So, absolutely a hope for this campaign to inspire others to find ways to hold billion-dollar businesses accountable and make them pay their fair share.
1: So what are your plans between now and November?
0: Well, we have a final push to gather signatures. We will be turning in our signatures at the end of the month and then, you know, just an incredible get out the vote effort. We anticipate that the big businesses will come out against this. And so it's really just making sure that our voices are ringing through, and making sure the public has the right information about what this fund would do, how it would benefit them, and making sure that we're telling our stories loud and clear for our communities to hear. Because when we tell people about this, they are excited, they are ecstatic, they are wanting to get involved. So as long as we're able to continue telling the story of what this is gonna do, we're gonna win in November. And you know, we also just want to continue to bring folks into the movement, bring folks along. And it's an opportunity for folks to learn campaigning skills, to get connected with organizations they may not have been connected with before. So we have lots of opportunities for folks to get involved. If folks go to the EugeneCleanEnergyFund.org, you can sign up to volunteer. You can get connected so you can join our coalition. Even if you're not from Eugene, join our coalition. You know, like we've been discussing, this doesn't have to stop at Eugene. There are lessons to be learned here for other communities. So I would really encourage folks to get connected with us, to reach out and be involved in whatever way you can, because we would really love to have this momentum far outlast the campaign, and we can't do that without you all.
1: Well, one of the other concerns is money, because you know that your opponents are going to raise a lot of money. Now, I don't know what the ratio of funding for the pro and con forces in the PSEF campaign in 2018 were. But I have my memory was that Walmart and their friends raised a lot of money. So do you think, first of all, that you can raise enough money that you can counter them on that sphere and then find other platforms where money's not the issue?
0: Yeah, yeah. Well, I think that we have really been thoughtful about the way that we executed the campaign to make sure that we had the first say about what this was. We kept things very close to our chests until we launched the campaign, and it's really allowed us to set the narrative. The signature gathering campaign was, you know, very intentional. We wanted to be out in the community gathering signatures because we wanted to be having these conversations with the community and talking to people and answering their questions. So I do think that there, you know, at the end of the day, there will be a communication battle. And presumably these big corporations will come out swinging. But I think that we've done the early groundwork to really get our story out there. And, you know, we're fundraising our butts off, and every donation helps so that we can make sure that we are countering misinformation and making sure that Eugene voters and folks around the state know what we're doing, why we're doing it, and why it's going to be transformative for our community and beyond. So getting the money to stand up to these billion-dollar corporations is certainly something that we'll have to put a lot of effort into, but we also have just a growing and really powerful grassroots movement that I think is going to be able to cut through a lot of that noise.
1: So what can listeners do to help you out?
0: Well, we need every single person that that supports us to pitch in, whether that's telling somebody about the Eugene Clean Energy Fund, helping us gather signatures or knock doors, or donating. 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So yeah, again, our website is EugeneCleanEnergyFund.org. 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
0: Thank you so much for having me, Barbara. It's been a pleasure.
1: We've been talking with Aya Cockrum, Oregon Energy Transition Organizer at Breach Collective, and you've been listening to Locus Focus on KBOO Community Radio in Portland, Oregon, Seattle stations KBFG LPM and KODX LPFM, KMUN and KCB in Astoria, Oregon, KCEI in Taos, New Mexico, Radio Free Moscow in Idaho, and Radio Tacoma. 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I'm Barbara Bernstein. Next week, we'll talk with Nikki Mandel with the Critical Energy Infrastructure Hub Task Force and Heather King with Willamette Riverkeeper about drawing down the tanks at the Critical Energy Infrastructure Hub along the north reach of the Willamette River. We'll go out with a new tune I wrote. Thanks for listening, stay safe, think like a frog, and stay in the streets in these disconcerting times.

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From Pacifica Radio in San Francisco, this is Flash Points. I'm Dennis Bernstein with Miguel Cavallo-Molina. Today on the show, we'll be joined by our special contributor, Renee Salcedo, who speaks out about the crushing impact Trump crackdowns and ICE sweeps are having on undocumented working families, particularly women. Renee played a key role in a recent three-day walk for immigrant rights, right along with our own Miguel Cavallo-Molina. They were marching together. And two U.S. nonprofits have sued the Trump administration over sanctions targeting the International Criminal Court, penalties that they say violate Americans' constitutional right to engage in Palestine-related human rights advocacy. All this and more coming up straight ahead on Flashpoints. Stay tuned.

0: Well, you're listening to Flashpoints on Pacifica Radio. My name is Dennis Bernstein. This statement coming up from, coming down from up north, in response to more ICE killings in recent days, immigrant and allied members of the Sonoma County Sanctuary Coalition will protest and conduct a die-in at the front door of the Sonoma County Farm Bureau. They will demand that the influential group of immigrant worker employers withdraw its support for the sheriff's continued collaboration with ICE. We're going to be talking a lot about that in this first segment. Joining us, and we are always honored to have her back, is Renee Salcedo. Renee is a longtime human rights activist, immigrants' rights activist. She is the program coordinator at Almas Libres, Reyes, and also joining us, as I say, is our own Miguel Gavilán Molina. Renee, it seems that it's time for action. The threats are more than threats now. The death toll is mounting, and folks are more and more willing to refer to these shock troops that Trump is encouraging as death squads.
1: That's right, Dennis. It's becoming more urgent by the day. People are resisting and organizing as best we can because the situation is very dire. We all heard about the most recent murders by ICE. Mr. Juan Sebastian Guerrero from Bedford, Maine, and Mr. Lorenzo Salgado Araujo from Houston, Texas, just shot down like animals. And they contribute to the death toll, which is 60 people. Since Trump took office, 60 people have died by the hands of ICE, either killed out in the public by rifles or killed from neglect and torture inside the ICE prisons. It's a very serious situation. And of course, you know, our community has always stood in solidarity with the African American community who, that has also, of course, historically suffered from this kind of violence from the hands of law enforcement. So we shouldn't forget that. We should always make that connection that this is not a period of isolated incidents of violence. Law enforcement has been targeting people of color for centuries in this country, and incarcerating us disproportionately. So, yeah, it's pretty bad, and the impacts on immigrant communities, especially folks who are undocumented, is pretty devastating. The impacts are very devastating. Every time the news comes out with a new death, people are reminded of why they are anxious and emotionally distressed and terrified to even leave their houses sometimes. I have the honor and the privilege of working mainly with undocumented women here in Sonoma County through our organization, Almas Libres. And I'll tell you, the stories that I hear every day are heartbreaking. Women who express that they should maybe, you know, find another job that is not as public so that ICE won't find them. People who call us to ask, is it safe for me to take my child to school? Is it safe for me to go to the doctors? It's a level of oppression that I have never seen in my 40 years doing immigrant rights work here in California.
0: You are planning for the near future, a die-in on July 20th in Santa Rosa. Why a die-in? Explain what is a die-in for folks who perhaps don't know, and why this kind of action?
1: Yeah, well, organizations, immigrant rights organizations, human rights organizations across the country, we've been communicating ever since these last two deaths happened. There has been a call to conduct vigils and organize protests to highlight the level of repression and these most recent killings and why ICE needs to be abolished. And so here in Sonoma County, we decided to do a die-in, which for people who may not know, is a symbolic representation of people basically dying. People lie on the ground, and it's been done over time by activists to show the reality of the bodies. 60 bodies. What does that look like? So people will be lying on the ground, and we are going to conduct our press conference and die-in at the front door of the Sonoma County Farm Bureau. Why the Farm Bureau? Well, the Farm Bureau is a extremely influential organization here in Sonoma County. Its members include huge corporations like Sonoma Raceway and the Dutton Estate Winery and the Francis Ford Coppola Winery and Umpqua Bank. And the mission of this organization is basically to protect agricultural lands from overregulation and promoting local agriculture. Well, guess who all these companies, members of the Farm Bureau, employ to work? Immigrant workers. All the wineries, the winery management companies, earn millions of dollars every year to make our county, at the heart of wine country, one of the wealthiest counties, not only in California, but in the country. So what does the Farm Bureau do? It attends a recent hearing before the Board of Supervisors to support the sheriff sharing information to ICE. The sheriff has been sharing information with ICE, which leads to arrests and then ultimately incarceration, and for many, ultimately, deportation. That means that people who have already served their sentences and are about to get out of jail are then experiencing the additional penalty of not being released to their families, but rather released to ICE and then taken to prison and then deported. We believe that it is inhumane for anyone to be turned over to this ICE machine, which is currently killing people and causing so much suffering. So much suffering. People have no idea how people are suffering. And so we continue to pressure Sheriff Ingram here in Sonoma County to stop sharing information with ICE. We don't think our tax dollars should pay for ICE enforcement, especially since they are using the Gestapo tactics that they have been using under the Trump administration. And we think that everyone should be responsible in addition to the sheriff. Even these influential organizations that have a lot of power in our county, they cannot take an anti-immigrant stand without our community being heard and saying, we will hold you accountable for this decision that you have made, and shame on you for depending on immigrant labor to pick your wine grapes, to pick your apples, to care for your cattle and your horses, and then turn around and support further apprehension and incarceration of immigrants. It's outrageous, and that's why we're targeting them this coming Monday.
0: You're listening to Flashpoints on Pacifica Radio. We are speaking with Renee Salcedo, talking about an action that she is a part of and is helping apparently to organize coming up an action on July 20th that is being called a die in. And people, I mean, we know that people are dying. They're dying, and they're also being murdered, and they're being murdered admittedly by folks who haven't even been trained to come close to being responsible to do that job, and they're pulling weapons and killing. Your thoughts? I mean, this is really at a new level of violence, isn't it?
1: Oh, absolutely. They are murdering people randomly, and they always give the same justification that the ICE agents' lives were in danger, that the person tried to run them over, but it's hogwash. What is happening is that these ICE agents are out of control, and they represent such hatred towards our community, such racial hatred, that they are murdering people in their cars or out on the street or near immigration courts in front of their families, in front of their young children. I can't think of anything of much else as being so inhumane. It's so random that even now, you know, my friends and family members, like my father, say things like, well, if I walk out on the street, am I going to be targeted now just for looking Latinx or just for looking Mexican? It's real. It's very real. It's not an exaggeration that people are terrified that they could be next. And that's why we want to target the institutions here in our county that are supporting handing people over to ICE, because that means that more people will be susceptible to being indefinitely incarcerated without due process and or violence and or being murdered.
0: Let's bring Miguel Gavilan Molina into the discussion. Gavilan, you've been listening to this, and you've been listening to this for a long time, and I'm talking in decades, but the violence is big time now. Say hello to Renee.
2: Well, it is, Dennis, and you know, Renee's so right that, you know, at this point, ICE, which is the inhumane cruelty enforcement unit of the government, you know, has created this rogue army of, you know, masked, you know, individuals, no ID, unmarked cars, abducting, kidnapping, killing people. And where's the accountability? You know, as the summer progresses, it's only going to intensify. You know, in hearing the conversation of people getting shot, people getting murdered, I just recalled quickly about 2.5-3 years ago, when there was, I believe his name was David Chavez, in Santa Rosa, the sheriff's department, somebody got a report that there was some guy in a neighborhood without shoes and so forth, and he was brown, and they were afraid. Well, the sheriff showed up, a unit shows up with a couple of sheriffs, and for a half an hour, they chased him. He's running through the woods barefooted. They're chasing him, and he's going through thistles, he's going gravel, rocks, and running the whole time. for about 30 minutes. He's screaming, auxilio, auxilio, which means help, help. Me van a matar. They're going to kill me. They're going to kill me. Well, they eventually caught up to him. His feet were bleeding and so forth. And they said that all of a sudden he pulled out some machete, a hoe or some kind of tool, and they shot him to death. And then, you know, within a week or two, it just disappeared. You know, in this country, especially if you're undocumented and you're brown, Spanish-speaking, indigenous, you're a target. And you don't have to be, you know, undocumented. You can be a U.S. citizen. You're a target. And that's something I think that we all know. We survived, you know, the 30s. We survived the 50s and Operation Wetback, which was basically what's happening today, except today it's completely been amplified. They have $70 billion to build this secret army, you know, and you know, their job is to target and you know, grab, as I said, you know, abduct, detain, and even murder people. And there's no accountability. But that said, the Farm Bureau is a massive institution, Sonoma County, Napa County, you know, in Humboldt County, Solano County. But Sonoma County is unique in the sense that it's an agricultural, it's the gateway to an agricultural empire of both, you know, the whole vineyard wine industry, but it's also the cannabis. It's the gateway to the cannabis Green Emerald Triangle. And so there's massive amounts of money and, you know, the corporate interests, you know, control it all. Well, it's almost, you know, as you were saying, Renee, it's a contradiction. It's really, you need agricultural workers that are mostly brown and Spanish speaking. Without them, you know, you don't have the wine or cannabis empires. And Sonoma County, due to the agricultural economy, it also has one of the largest tourism industries, you know, in Northern California and possibly the state. So you have the agricultural empire, you have the tourist empire that both rely on immigrant undocumented labor. That said, you know, you would think that, you know, politicians will be paying attention to more supervisors. They need to be targeted. And I think, you know, politicians that are running for office, you know, they need our vote. You know, we need to ask them, what have you done for the undocumented community? What have you done for the brown and black communities, you know, in these areas, in these agricultural zones? Because at this point, they're not listening. You know, we do action after action. We do this and this. We march, we walk, we do vigils, we have gatherings. You know, the brown communities and the black communities are organized, you know, very much organized to mobilize, to protect, for all of that. But the rest of society, the rest of the populace really needs to get involved. This isn't just a brown, undocumented thing. This is the beginning of a complete takeover by U.S. forces and the secret, you know, as I say, the secret rogue army they're building called ICE. What do you see, Renee? You know, should there be boycotts? You know, like the, you mentioned the wine companies, you know, Coppola, you know, other massive Segacio, other Gallo, they're massive wine companies. Should there be an organized effort to start boycotting these particular groups? You know, because I know at the end we lack resources, we lack monies to launch, you know, million-dollar pushback campaigns. But do you see that maybe the boycott can be an instrument that forces these individuals to pay attention and change their policies to allow agricultural workers to continue without being, you know, rounded up, hunted down, you know, taken and sometimes murdered?
1: I think so. Of course, that's always a very effective strategy to boycott certain companies, and boycotts have worked in the past. They've worked in recent history when people boycotted Target, for example, in response to Target's support of Trump and Target's, you know, acceptance of ICE and support for ICE. People didn't shop at Target, and we saw that they lost money. So absolutely, I think that we as a community should exert our political power whenever and however we can, not just during elections, although elections are important, but year-round. We need to assert our political power. Otherwise, things just get worse. And here in Sonoma County, I think we're building towards that. We're building towards possible boycotts. We take the lead from the workers themselves. Right now, farm workers in Sonoma County are organizing, particularly those who work for wineries. They're organizing unions at their shops. And so we're all supporting that and making sure that we always follow the leadership of the workers. And we're also, you know, trying to change the culture here in Sonoma County so that there is accountability from the sheriff, from the politicians, from the wealthy organizations such as the Farm Bureau. They, for, you know, centuries, as you know, Miguel, have been controlling this part of the world and using their power to their financial benefit. Well, you know, our communities live here too, and the money is made off of the backs of our people. So we need to hold them accountable for the killings, for the sharing of information and the turning over of people to ICE who commit many of the killings. We are going to hold them accountable. And, you know, a die-in on Monday may not cure all of our problems, but I think that, you know, if we continue to organize here in our county and show community members that we don't just have to accept the unbridled power of these people and organizations, I think things will start to change. It may take more time, and I'm not sure how long it will take, but I think that unless we do this and find creative ways to expose that unbridled power and how that unbridled power causes suffering in our community, things won't change. So Monday will be a huge piece in that local resistance. Combating ICE these days is about local resistance. It's about passing non-collaboration laws, making local sheriffs not provide any information, making sure that at the neighborhood level, people know not to open their doors. And we see this happening in other counties. Our brothers and sisters in Santa Clara, in San Mateo, in San Francisco, and even up in Humboldt. So here in Sonoma County, we're trying to create the same thing.
2: Well, one of the things that's really important is that elections are coming up. And we just saw, you know, Senator Alex Padilla and Senator Adam Schiff, you know, not willing to support the bill that's being pushed through to extend the temporary, you know, immigrant status, particularly to the Haitian community. So I think that, you know, as we're talking, targeting these politicians and telling them, you know, the elections are going to be coming up. At some point, you're going to be running for reelection or running for a position. You need to stop this. Otherwise, you won't have the Latino vote. Without the Latino vote, you know, state and national elections can't be won. Would you agree, Renee?
1: Absolutely. Absolutely. Alex Padilla has been a friend in the past, but unfortunately, we cannot count on the Democrats to be consistent, especially on the issue of immigrant rights. So, one day they support a path to citizenship by introducing our bill, but then the next they come out saying they're not going to support an extension of temporary protective status for Syrians and Haitians. It's an abomination because hundreds of thousands of people are now at risk of deportation back to their home countries where they will experience violence and even death. That's why they came to the U.S. in the first place. There is no humanity to this country's immigration policies. None whatsoever. That's why at the local level we organize. We organize at the regional and statewide levels. And we continue to say, el pueblo defiende al pueblo. The people defend the people. Because we can't count on these elected officials, unfortunately. So we have to keep pushing. We're pushing at the local level for there to be no collaboration with ICE so that ICE makes a minimal amount of arrests. We continue to pass laws at the state level so that undocumented migrants don't lose benefits like health care, and we continue to fight as a community at the national level to promote a path to citizenship. We will not stop until a reasonable and fair path to citizenship law passes so that the 12 million people, and by the way, California has the most undocumented migrants than any other state in the country, and that's why we have to lead. We will pass immigration reform, a path to citizenship, papers for all, whatever you want to call it. Maybe not while Trump is in office, but we'll definitely pass it in the near future.
0: I'm wondering, Renee, Dennis Bernstein here with Miguel Gavilan-Molina. I'm wondering, Renee, if people who listen to this program in other states and other countries, maybe they want to be a part of the virtual die-in. Maybe there's a way people can show their support for the die-in that's going to take place coming up on July 20th. That's next Monday. We certainly want to. It's hard to. How do you do a die-in on the radio? We'll figure it out.
1: Well, for Sonoma County folks, please come and join us Monday, July 20th from 10 to 11. The address is 3589 West Wind Boulevard in Santa Rosa. That's 3589 West Wind Boulevard in Santa Rosa. And if you live outside of the county, I think the best thing that people could do is contact our Board of Supervisors and tell them that you're not sure you want to come to Sonoma County anymore to go wine tasting in view of how migrant workers are being treated. That's the best way people can support the die-in. It's the best way that they can support immigrant workers.
0: Wow. Gavilan, final words?

0: alcoholic beverages, because every time you buy a bottle of wine, somebody's life went into that. Somebody sweat. And every time you have the incredible food and so forth, you know, that comes at a cost. There's people out there toiling in the soil to make the bounty that we all relish and enjoy, you know. But this is a time now to support your local farm workers, to support your local, you know, tourist industry, you know, hotel, restaurant, et cetera, et cetera. And this is the way to do it. Boycott those four, you know, those groups and you know, organizations and businesses that collaborate with ICE, because ICE is inhumane cruelty enforcement. That's what ICE is.
1: You know, I want, before we do say goodbye, Renee, I did want to ask you one other question that I forgot to bring up. And that is, are you, in terms of the people that you work with and the domestic workers and the undocumented who do some of the hardest work in this country and are only abused and ultimately sometimes even deported. Are you having sort of special talks? Are there special actions that you're having? Are people talking to each other? Are there maybe networks forming to help mutual protection, things like that?
2: Absolutely. All of the above, Dennis. Since Trump took office, we've been doing a lot of healing activities and events, especially for undocumented Indigenous women. Many of our members are from Oaxaca, Mexico. They come from Indigenous communities in Oaxaca. And there's a lot of anxiety right now, emotional distress. And so, of course, we help refer people to clinical therapists and things like that, not only for the women, but for their children, because the children are suffering a lot of anxiety. But we also do, you know, traditional Indigenous conversation circles. We use art and culture to heal. We have a women's theater group that helps a lot to heal. We do storytelling. And then we helped form the Sonoma County Sanctuary Coalition, which is not only advocating for policies at the local level, which is organizing to expose, you know, all of these ways that the county is collaborating with ICE. But the Sonoma County Sanctuary Coalition, because we have congregations and other organizations, you know, they organize accompaniment and mutual aid, food delivery, court accompaniment. We do a lot of different things to be able to support people during this very difficult time.
1: Well, we thank you for taking the time out to help our audience understand better what the situation is on the ground. Renee Salcedo, you've always been an important contributor to this show, and the information that you share on a regular basis is absolutely appreciated, and I'm sure sometimes it actually saves lives. We thank you for joining us along with our own Miguel Gavilan Molina. Let's keep this dialogue going, and anytime you need a word out onto the air, please drop us a call, and we're ready.
2: Thank you, Dennis. Thank you, Miguel.
1: And you are listening to Flashpoints on Pacifica Radio. We're going to take a short break, and then we're going to sort of examine why the United States doesn't like the International Criminal Court and why they're trying to sack it, undermine it, whatever you can do to it to stop it from operating. We're going to talk about that. Stay with us.

0: 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My name is Dennis Bernstein. This is your daily investigative news magazine. We're coming to you every weekday from 5 to 6 over the Pacifica Radio Network. That's KPFA in the Bay Area. We are broadcasting to you over these airwaves, founded, secured back in 1949 by folks who understood how important it was to have a free speech alternative truth to power network. We're going to speaking of truth and truth to power, we're going to take a look at what's happening in terms of the International Criminal Court. The United States doesn't like the ICC because the ICC tends to be sort of, you might say, critical of the U.S.-supported genocide in Gaza, among other things. Let me give it to you this way. Dawn and Taxpayer Alliance Against Genocide have filed a major lawsuit today in federal court against the Trump administration for its executive order on the International Criminal Court. They argue that this order, order violates their First Amendment rights to share information and evidence with ICC prosecutors regarding the participation of U.S. officials in genocide. Well, that seems important, but a little confused. Joining us to talk about it, help straighten it out, understand a little bit more about it, are three folks who are from the organization Taxpayers Alliance Against Genocide. Taxpayers Alliance Against Genocide, and from that group joining us is Tariq. He's the president, also Seth Donnelly, joining us is Anne-Marie Stenberg. We thank the three of you for joining us on Flashpoints. And let me, if I could, begin with you, Seth. Talk a little bit about this executive order. The Trump administration has no love for the ICC. Say something, by the way, about what the ICC is and then why Trump would be anxious to shut him down.
1: Well, absolutely, and thanks for covering the story, Dennis, for having us on. So the ICC, the International Criminal Court, is the only body, institution that is capable of investigating, arresting, and prosecuting government officials for war crimes, crimes against humanity. It was formed around several decades ago, about 20 years ago, through a treaty called the Rome Statute. And the majority of countries on the earth have signed on and that treaty and belong to it. The U.S. government and Israel and the Israeli government have not. So the U.S. government would try to argue that therefore, because it hasn't signed the treaty, it can't. The court has no jurisdiction over U.S. officials, which is actually false. Any government official in the world can be held to account by the ICC, investigated, arrested, and prosecuted for genocide, for example, if the crime has occurred in a country that is a member of the ICC, and Palestine is a member nation of the ICC. So what Trump has done, and it occurred after the court issued arrest warrants for Netanyahu and Gallant, is that Trump, right coming back into second term, issued this order that sanctioned the chief prosecutor at the time of the ICC, Prosecutor Khan, as well as other judges in the prosecutors in the ICC, for pursuing these arrest warrants of Netanyahu and Gallant. They also went with this executive order and sanctioned the major Palestinian human rights organizations, Al-Haq, and the Palestinian Center for Human Rights, among others, for sharing information with the ICC, and also the UN Special Rapporteur in the Palestinian Occupied Territories, Francesca Albanese, was sanctioned by the Trump administration for likewise sharing her findings with her information and evidence with the ICC. The order does one other thing too. It prohibits U.S. citizens from providing a quote-unquote service to individuals that have been sanctioned. And so in that case, it would mean we as U.S. citizens cannot provide a service to the ICC prosecutors who have been sanctioned, to Francesco Albanese, and to the Palestinian human rights organizations. It doesn't define what a service is, but the net result of it is to say we can't share information, we can't share evidence with the ICC about the criminality of U.S. officials without, in our case, not only being sanctioned, but also potentially being jailed and spending up to 20 years in prison by the Trump administration simply for seeking, you know, sharing information and seeking the prosecution of U.S. officials. So that's a little bit of background why we're taking this executive order on.
0: And let me bring you in, Anne-Marie. What is the reason why, in terms of the timing, and tell us how an organization like Taxpayers Alliance Against Genocide can make a difference here. Was this group formed specifically to take on this particular task, to shut down this policy, to confront this policy?
2: Yes, yes. We were members of TAG, Taxpayers Alliance, Taxpayers Against Genocide, and you've had us on several times. What we decided to do, is we were collecting evidence on the U.S. involvement, aiding, abetting, and participating in the genocide in Gaza. As everyone knows, they couldn't be doing what they're doing without our taxpayer dollars. And we were investigating that, and it got more and more stuff to do, and we decided to spin off into another group, a few of us, and we call it Taxpayers Alliance Against Genocide, specifically to take on the executive order that bars us from talking to. I mean, it bars your speech. They're saying you're not allowed to talk to anybody in the ICC or anybody that's been sanctioned, and to continue gathering evidence and get ready to submit it. As you know, Dennis, we have in TAG done everything we could possibly do to hold our government officials accountable. We've done it through legislative engagement, legal action, public campaigns, and direct appeals to the officials, and nothing has worked. That's all we've gotten is silence. So this is our next step, and it's a very important step. We have, all of us have to do everything we can, and this is something that we're determined to do.
0: Again, you're listening to Flashpoints on Pacifica Radio. Tariq, you're part of this group. We're talking about trying in different ways to hold, to restrain the U.S. Israeli military assault. The suffering and the genocide continues apace no matter what. It is a fact. They can't send the weapons there fast enough. They don't have enough ships to get the damn weapons there to drop on Gazans and to sustain the genocide. What's your motivating force here, and what do you think you can do? You think you really can have an impact?
3: Well, first of all, thank you for having us, Dennis. Yes, I do think we can have an impact. So ever since, it's been over a thousand days now, and we've watched the people in Palestine, Palestinians in Palestine, facing the worst kind of attacks possible, death and starvation and maiming. And from the very beginning, we decided we're going to do whatever we can. It's not really a choice for those of us that are doing this. We do it because it's an imperative. We were out in the streets. We called. We wrote letters. We sued our congressmen. So from that, we learned that there is no way to hold our government accountable within the system that we have here in the United States. And with this executive order, it, you know, they're telling us we cannot have international oversight. So that means there's nothing we can do about what our government is doing in other parts of the world. About the impact, I know we will have an impact. We have had small successes so far, but they're not enough. So we need to go by, keep going, keep pressing. We saw today in the vote about concerning sending weapons and aid to Israel. Each time that happens, more and more of our representatives in Congress are voting to stop the weapons.
0: And let me jump in here and say you are listening to Flashpoints on Pacifica Radio. We're talking with some folks who are, they're suing the Trump administration over sanctions targeting the International Criminal Court. And the International Criminal Court has been very active in trying to, few legal bodies in the world trying to hold the U.S. and Israel accountable for an ongoing genocide. By the way, it's day 1,013. For day 1,014, tomorrow, we will have Anita Barrows back with us. Anita Barrows, a poet, psychotherapist, child psychotherapist, has been writing a poem every single day of the genocide. Anita has also been conducting a poetry workshop for young people in Gaza, and we will have some more of the poetry that she's been writing in response there. Seth Donnelly, so just talk a little bit more about, you know, this is one technique for trying to hold the government accountable. What else do you think people might should be doing? What do you recommend? How do people stand up in the face of so much oppression and a reactionary who is sort of like a borderline Nazi president of the United States?
1: Right. Well, yeah, just to add on to what Tarek was saying, and Anna Marie, too, that for us, and we were determined, the for this particular tactic, we will be submitted. We are determined to submit our evidence with the ICC against U.S. officials. As imperfect as the ICC is, like it's sometimes criticized, you know, for lack of seeking prosecution of leaders in the so-called West, right? Let's keep in mind that it does have open arrest warrants for Netanyahu and Gallant, and that it is the only mechanism, like I said earlier, that can criminally prosecute. We will not stop until U.S. leaders are criminally prosecuted for their crimes against humanity, period, full stop. That is the goal here. So this fight against this executive order is step one. Step two is letting the world know, and letting the ICC in particular know, that there are millions of people in the United States that don't think that their leader should be above the law any more than we think an ICE operative that shoots somebody in the face should be able to walk free without prosecution. This is outrageous that we don't have a mass movement in this country to demand criminal prosecution of the biggest criminals on the planet, and that's U.S. leaders. So that's this particular tactic. But beyond that, what people are doing in the Bay Area, like the Oakland People's Arms Embargo, like organizing where you, wherever you are to get divestment. Like I understand the California teachers, are now organizing to divest and to deal with the various facilities wherever they are and to try to drive General Dynamics, for example, out of the Bay Area, which has been making these 2,000 pound bombs. So these things all synergize. We're not giving up on the streets, but we're also saying, look, all movements, all taxpayers have a common stake in demanding the criminal prosecution of Trump, Rubio, as well as Biden officials that were very much involved in the genocide as well.
2: You know, one of the things, Dennis, that's really clear.
0: Yes.
2: Is they believe, the government knows, our government knows that the ICC can and will hold them responsible. And that's why they're attacking so strongly. You saw what happened on Monday with Rubio. He did an op-ed piece in the Wall Street Journal talking about the illegality of the ICC and saying that all the countries need to join together to dismantle the ICC.
0: Yes.
2: And we're going to be watching, he said, we're going to be watching the countries that, and see if they're going to help us or not, like the bully that this administration is. We're going to be watching to see if the countries are going to help us dismantle the ICC. They wouldn't be doing that kind of stuff if they didn't know for sure that they're criminals and they're going to be held accountable.
1: Yeah.
0: That's absolutely true.
2: I'm sorry.
0: Marco Rubio is out of control and he's leading the charge here. He's who they consider Mr. Sane, in this, administration, and he's gung-ho all the way around. And he also essentially controls the oil switch in Venezuela now. Incredible amount of power. We're going to be hearing a lot more from him.
1: I'm sorry to interrupt you, but just to add one thing that's very important, that the way our complaint is written in federal court was filed in New York with Dawn, right? That's a great human rights organization that was founded by the late journalist Jamal Khashoggi, who the Saudi monarchy murdered and dismembered, right? So, again, impunity. But the way it's written is, yes, our focus is the genocide in Palestine, but we're trying to open the door to hold these officials accountable for war crimes throughout the world, whether it's in Venezuela, whether it's in Haiti, whether it's in the Philippines, and so on.
2: Cuba, Iran, Venezuela. Number one war criminals is what we are. Number one, the U.S. government. Always has been, actually. But it's in our face now and happening everywhere.
1: Yep.
0: Well, we really do thank all of you for taking the time out and sharing this information. And we want to keep track of what happens with this lawsuit. We will keep an eye on it. We hope that all of you take care of yourselves and keep us posted if anything comes up, okay?
2: Let me say one more thing, Dennis.
0: Yes, please, go right ahead.
2: Yes, if people want to join us, and want to keep track of what's going on, they can check out our website at taxpayeralliance.net. And if they want to talk to us personally, they can email us at ustaxpayeralliance@proton.me. And please stand with us. We need everybody to help us.
0: Appreciate all of you. Please take care. Be safe. 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Could take a musical break, and then I'll have a few words before we say goodbye today. Stay with us. Here's some music for you.

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Just to let you know, coming up on Friday, Richard Montoya of Culture Clash, we're going to be talking more about what's been going on around the country with ICE, and a lot of other important issues that we'll be dealing with throughout the week. And again, it's, as always, a pleasure and an honor to work with you over these free speech airwaves, KPFA here in the Bay Area, Pacifica Radio, and more important now than ever. 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

And that does it for another episode of Flashpoints. Our executive producer is Dennis Bernstein. Senior producers, Miguel Gavilan Molina and Kevin Pina. Technical producer, Rod Akil. Our theme music written and produced by Charlie Lang. For questions and comments, email Dennis Bernstein at dennis@kpfa.org. 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
4: Good morning. It's Thursday, July 16th, 2026. This is Up Front. I'm Brian Edwards-Tiecker. On today's show, searching for signs of life in the U.S. Senate. Donald Trump's pick to be Attorney General Todd Blanche came under some reasonably challenging questioning from a couple Republicans on the Judiciary Committee during his confirmation hearings yesterday. We'll talk to John Nichols from The Nation of what the prospects are of an extraordinarily unpopular president seeing resistance from within the ranks of his own party. In the second half of our program, what are the prospects for new negotiations with Iran? There were a couple slightly promising signals overnight, including Iran's release of an Iranian-American it had charged with espionage and held in a prison for 2 years, and some vague signals of approval in social media posts from Donald Trump. We'll talk with Moeen Rabbani. All that and more coming up next. After the news.
5: I'm Max Pringle with these headlines. The U.S. military expanded its airstrike campaign today against Iran to targets beyond the Strait of Hormuz. Iran has retaliated with missile strikes on neighboring Gulf states. Ben Thomas has more.
6: Tehran says U.S. strikes have killed more than 35 people in recent days and wounded more than 300.
7: I had to take tough action because they did not obey what they're supposed to obey. I mean, they just didn't do it.
6: But at the U.S. Army War College in Pennsylvania Wednesday, President Trump insisted Iran is looking to strike a deal.
7: They want to settle so badly. They don't like what we're doing.
6: But that interim deal to end the war appears to have been shredded. I'm Ben Thomas.
5: Syrian authorities have thwarted an attempted weapons smuggling on its border with Iraq. State media said today the truck was reportedly heading to the Iranian-backed Hezbollah militant group in Lebanon. Syria's state-run Sana news agency quoted an unnamed Interior Ministry official saying the truck carried advanced weapons and rockets. Syrian authorities have thwarted an attempted weapons smuggling on its border with Iraq. State media said today the truck was reportedly heading to the Iranian-backed Hezbollah militant group in Lebanon. Syria's state-run Sana news agency quoted an unnamed Interior Ministry official saying the truck carried advanced weapons and rockets. A preliminary investigation concluded its intended destination was Hezbollah, which has been at war with Israel since early March. The new Syrian leadership has cracked down on smuggling along its borders. Hezbollah has not commented on the allegations. The new leadership in Syria, which toppled former dictator Bashar Assad in 2024, has cracked down on smuggling of weapons and illicit drugs along its borders, especially with Iraq and Lebanon, that for decades have served as strategic routes for supplying Hezbollah and other Iran-backed militant groups. President Trump is scheduled to address the nation this evening on topics he says will include elections and voting machines. This suggests he could revisit long-debunked conspiracy theories about his 2020 loss to Democrat Joe Biden. The speech comes as he's escalated his calls for Republicans to pass tighter federal voting rules ahead of November's midterm elections. At Trump's last primetime presidential address in April, he said the U.S. would accomplish its Iran war objectives, quote, very shortly. But days of back-and-forth attacks by the U.S. and Iran across the Middle East and in the Strait of Hormuz have shredded the interim deal to pause the fighting. Trump has long claimed that the 2020 election was rigged against him. He's yet to provide any evidence to support his claims. An Associated Press analysis shows Americans are waiting longer for disaster aid under President Trump. with delays often lasting weeks or months. The report shows Trump is taking longer to approve major disaster declarations than any other president since 1989. Trump also has been denying more requests during his second term. The AP's analysis shows those denials are disproportionately hitting states that didn't support Trump politically. Trump has nominated Cameron Hamilton to become director of the Federal Emergency Management Agency, or FEMA. Cameron has said he wants to speed up disaster declaration decisions and ensure that reviews are objective and fair. The New York Times has filed a motion to quash subpoenas that the Justice Department served on journalists who reported on security concerns involving the new Qatari-gifted Air Force One. This sets up a significant court fight over press freedom and the government's ability to force reporters to identify sources. The filing was made under seal Wednesday in the Southern District of New York, where the journalists were summoned in subpoenas delivered last Friday to testify before a grand jury. The Times senior vice president and deputy general counsel says the subpoenas violate the constitutional rights of the Times and its journalists. Ukrainian President Volodymyr Zelensky has moved to dismiss Defense Minister Mykhailo Fedorov. The move has sparked protests in Kyiv today. Parliament appointed Naftogaz CEO Serhiy Kuretsky as the new prime minister at Zelensky's request. Zelensky nominated Kuretsky for his energy sector experience as Ukraine prepares for another wartime winter. Fedorov is known for modernizing Ukraine's military. He confirmed his dismissal on social media. Demonstrations against his exit occurred in several cities, with protesters criticizing the decision. Evacuation orders have been issued in southwest Texas during severe downpours. Multiple flash flood warnings have been issued for the area. Communities along the Guadalupe River are particularly affected, with reports of people on roofs in Kerr County. The National Weather Service in San Antonio warns of catastrophic flooding, urging people to move to higher ground. Texas Governor Greg Abbott has issued disaster declarations for multiple counties.
8: Our primary focus right now and throughout the remainder of this torrential rain is saving lives. To achieve that goal, I've already issued a disaster declaration for 59 counties across the state. We can also add more counties to that declaration as needed.
5: Dozens of rescues have been conducted, mostly in Uvalde County. More than a foot of rain has fallen, with some areas receiving up to 16 inches. Flood watches remain in effect. A new poll in the race for California governor shows Democrat Javier Becerra leading Republican Steve Hilton by a huge margin, 61% to 36%. Becerra leads Hilton across several demographics: age, gender, home ownership, income, racial ethnic groups, and across the state's major regions. The poll also found 85% of likely voters say that the gubernatorial candidate's positions on the environment are important. 60% of Democrats call it very important, compared to 29% of Republicans. The Public Policy Institute of California conducted the poll. It surveyed more than 1,500 Californian adults from June 29th through July 9th. Mostly sunny today in the San Francisco Bay Area, highs in the 80s, lows tonight in the 50s. In the Central Valley, a heat advisory is in effect, highs around 100, lows tonight in the 60s. Those are the headlines. I'm Max Pringle on KPFA.
4: It passed 7:08 in the morning. The show is up front. My name is Brian Edwards Tiekert. Today is day two of hearings over the confirmation of Todd Blanch to serve as Attorney General. This is more of a symbolic test of Donald Trump's political power than a consequential vote, because Blanch is currently acting Attorney General. If he doesn't get confirmed for the nomination, he can stay in that role if the office just stays vacant. The reason the hearings are consequential, though, is because Republicans in the Senate Judiciary Committee are now down to a one-vote margin since the death of Lindsey Graham. And two of the Republicans on that committee are people who are leaving their offices at the end of this year under circumstances that kind of put them on the outs with Donald Trump. There's John Thune, the Senate Majority Leader, who's already been unseated by a right flank challenge in a primary. He grilled Blanche yesterday at the end of the questioning, said he's not sure how he's going to vote. There's also Tom Tillis, Republican senator from North Carolina, who decided not to run for reelection after finding himself at odds with Donald Trump earlier in the second Trump presidency. Joining us to talk about the situation is John Nichols. He's executive editor of The Nation. Good morning.
9: Good morning. It's good to be with you.
4: Thank you for joining us of another episode of Searching for Signs of Life in the U.S. Senate.
9: Yeah. Well, there are a few signs of life. And the hearing had some interesting clashes. And I think that particularly Sheldon Whitehouse, who may well be the next chair of the Judiciary Committee, if depending on evolution of politics and who takes over the Senate, things like that, really grilled Blanche in some very effective ways. There were some other Democrats, Cory Booker and others, who did, I think, a credible job there. But as you point out, the questioning from John Cornyn of Texas and the signals from Tom Tillis are the essential messages, because if they were to oppose, that would be highly significant. That could actually stall this out. And in fact, almost certainly would, because even if a procedure was developed to get this nomination to the floor, if they would continue to oppose, perhaps in the company of a couple other Republicans, Blanche could be blocked. And you're right to point out that he continues to serve as Attorney General. But it was a very difficult hearing, and I think it highlighted a lot of the skepticism as regards Blanche in this role. Even folks who would almost certainly vote to confirm him were asked questions that were more aggressive than you usually see from Republicans for Trump cabinet nominees. So there's a discomfort here. I don't think there's any question of that.
4: Thanks for the subtle correction there, John. For some reason, there is a circuit in my brain that permanently links John Thune and John Cornyn.
9: Well, you're right about that. Absolutely. They were a team. I didn't want to push too hard on that because I thought you'd notice well. But, it's important to understand that Cornyn is not just another Republican on the committee or a Republican who lost his primary because of opposition from President Trump. Cornyn was essentially the number two in the Senate. He was Thune's very able lieutenant. He's a guy with a long history in politics and, frankly, a long history in the law. Might well have been a future chair of the Judiciary Committee, etc. So when he asked these questions, he asked them as a Republican who is well understood by the rest of his caucus as somebody who, you know, kind of comes from the core of the Republican Party, knows the issues, and frankly, if he's concerned, it, you know, whether they'll vote against Blanche or not, it raises alarms, I think, even in other Republicans.
4: He drilled down on the so-called slush fund, $1.8 billion fund the Department of Justice under Blanche attempted to create through a settlement with Donald Trump over his lawsuit against the IRS. This is something that proved spectacularly unpopular, that they backpedaled away from, but that in his public comments, Donald Trump hasn't completely written off the possibility of revisiting, even as all the lawyers who worked on this deal from the government's end are facing potential discipline from their respective bar associations that referral was made by the judge presiding over the settlement. Do you think this is something Cornyn is sincerely troubled by, or is this just kind of like poking Trump in the eye on his way out the door?
9: Well, definitely poking Trump in the eye on his way out the door. I think that's a real part of this. The question of whether Cornyn would actually go to a no vote is I think very up for grabs, even though his questioning pointed to every reason to vote no on this nomination. He is still I think he's still very much a party loyalist, despite what he went through. He's clearly disappointed from his defeat in the primary. But he probably has some ambitions as regards not politics, but a future career in the law. I don't know if he's at the point where he actually wants to retire. And so I hate to tell you that all these things come into consideration for senators and former senators who sometimes become lobbyists, things of that nature. It'll be a real test. There's no doubt that based on the questions that Cornyn asked, they point to a no vote. If he kind of swings around and votes yes, and frankly, if Tillis does the same, that will be a lingering reminder of something that's been quite intriguing in watching this Senate. Even people who've been defeated and even people who have been longtime foes of the Trump administration on particular issues are often talked into kind of getting in line and voting with the administration. And I think a lot of that falls to John Thune. It's an interesting thing about Thune that he wants to maintain a good relationship with the president. That doesn't mean that Thune doesn't occasionally, you know, block something the president wants or counsel the president not to do something, et cetera. But at the end of the day, when the president is insisting on a vote, Thune, I think, uses a lot of his personal connections to some of these senators who've been voted out or are retiring to try and swing them over into the column. It's one of the, frankly, I would dare say the ugly underside of how the Senate operates. It operates on the very high level public, you know, what we see in the headlines. It operates also on, you know, this interplay with the White House. And then finally, there is a set of personal relationships, people who have sometimes worked together for generations, pressuring folks to kind of get on board. So we'll see what comes. I'm not in the camp that tells you that Blanche is necessarily going to get blocked. But there were lines of questioning that at least raised that possibility. And it also creates a circumstance where if more comes out about Blanche, in the, you know, ensuing days, weeks, that could really be a factor here.
10: Yeah, they're taking witness testimony today in Senate Judiciary, including right. from at least one Epstein victim. Blanche was heavily involved with the botched release of Epstein documents that outed victims they weren't supposed to. Also had that private meeting with Ghislaine Maxwell, the Epstein associate, yes. that was immediately followed by her being transferred to a much more pleasant prison to spend time in.
9: Yeah, I think this is an important thing to note, Brian, just for one, mm-hmm. just one quick intervention there, in that I thought Democrats on the committee were often, frankly, not as aggressive as I had expected yesterday. And my sense is that they are putting a lot of focus and energy into this line of attack on Blanche, wondering if perhaps it will get amplified to a level that it might become, you know, not just a factor in Senate votes, but an embarrassment to the White House.
10: It seems like the hearings are already an embarrassment to the White House. Well, first, the judge's scathing decision in the settlement case. Second, several of the exchanges during the questioning yesterday. Third, whatever's going to come up in the witness testimony today. Maybe I don't fully understand the procedural intricacies, but if the Trump administration has the power to keep him in office, is acting regardless of whether or not he's confirmed, why even go to a confirmation hearing?
9: That's a good question. The president has, in the past, often kind of avoided doing that. And frankly, Democratic presidents do as well when they don't think they have the votes. But at a certain point, that becomes untenable. The attorney general is in the cabinet, along with the secretary of state, one of two positions that sort of rise above the rest of the cabinet. Maybe secretary of defense counselor as well, although I think the role has been somewhat diminished by its current occupant. But there historically has been a sense that you ought to have somebody in Secretary of State and AG who's fully vetted, fully approved, has the backing of the Senate, because the Senate itself, at its best, and certainly not at its best, tends to take seriously oversight of those offices. And here's the subtlety of you know what we're talking about in this midterm election year. You could keep Blanche there for a time. There's no question. But if the Democrats take over the Senate, which is not beyond the realm of possibility, difficult, but not beyond the realm of possibility in this midterm election, suddenly, sometime in January, you have a Senate Judiciary Committee with a lot of power to do oversight on Blanche and what he's doing. And I think perhaps the Trump people think better to get him approved by a Republican Senate than face the challenges that might come if he's in this kind of temporary position once a Democratic Senate comes in.
10: Is the Judiciary Committee the only prospect of blocking his nomination? I imagine if he gets to the floor of the Senate, that puts Susan
9: right.
10: Collins, the Republican facing a stiff challenge in Maine, in an awkward position. Lisa Murkowski,
9: yep.
10: the Republican from Alaska, has been voting against
9: yep.
10: the Trump administration a lot lately. And they don't have a lot of votes to spare there.
9: Well, Mitch McConnell is not there. One assumes that Lindsey Graham's sister, who's been sworn in to replace him, would be a reliable vote for the administration, but we don't know that. And yeah, you get yourself in a position where you might well be one vote away, one vote swinging one way or another. That could be someone like Tillis, someone like Cornyn, that this thing could fall apart. So it's not beyond the realm of possibility. And frankly, there are, you know, other senators there like Cassidy and folks who've, you know, owe the administration very little. This might be a place at which somebody would make a break. I do have to warn you, however, that you have Senator Fetterman from Pennsylvania in the mix. And, Senator Fetterman has been signaling a lot of, indications of breaks with the Democratic caucus on a lot of issues. And so I think you'd have to keep an eye on that as well.
10: Yeah, I can't really chalk that up to opportunistic politics.
9: Yes.
10: Is this like a
9: yes,
10: consequence of John Fetterman having a stroke?
9: I can't. I'm not going to analyze the guy's health condition or anything like that. I mean, that's for people smarter than I. What I can just tell you is that Fetterman has sent a lot of signals in the last, really, particularly in the last couple of months, last month or so, of a openness to working with the Republicans and voting with the Republicans on a lot of issues. There is huge concern among Democrats in Pennsylvania, especially, about kind of where he's headed. This is a very live topic politically. And I think there's no question that Fetterman would face a primary challenge if he remains in the Democratic Party and very probably get beat in a primary. And so the question becomes, does he remain in the Democratic caucus? Does he remain a Democrat? At this point, he signals that he will. There are some issues on which he tends to still vote very much with the Democrats. But, I mean, there's obviously this concern that he might go the route of, you know, that some Democrats have in the past. Remember, you had the situations with Sinema and Manchin before that with Joe Lieberman many years back. And so, obviously, this is a live concern within the Democratic caucus because everybody talks about the 2026 elections and they go through that map and they say, well, the Democrats are probably going to flip a seat in North Carolina. They have a very good chance of picking up a seat in Ohio. They're looking pretty good in Iowa. You've got that main prospect with someone who'll be nominated to run against Susan Collins. Very good numbers out of Alaska, et cetera. You know, you kind of look around the map, you see places of possibility, maybe even Tallarico in Texas. And all of this, knowing that you probably won't win them all, but all of this gets you to that zone of 51 votes, which the Democrats need. But if at that point the Democrats have a member of their caucus who either leaves the caucus or who just doesn't vote with them on a regular basis, they end up in that, you know, difficult situation where it's 50-50 and J.D. Vance starts, you know, breaking ties in favor of the Republicans.
10: And also where you're kind of nominally in charge, so able to take some blame for things going poorly.
9: You get the blame, but not
10: changing how they go.
9: That's exactly. And you know what? That is, if you want to write a history of the Biden administration, that was one of the realities, that what Sinema and Manchin did in particular, and some other folks as well, in those early years of the Biden administration, when they had a Democratic Senate, but they had to constantly compromise away, you know, didn't, you know, close the deal on like even a minimum wage increase, things like that. And I think that ultimately that created a frustration on the part of a lot of Democrats with the Senate. And also more broadly, I think created an image that Biden, you know, worked really hard to pass some things, and some of those things were pretty good, but that they were often insufficient. And you had this weird situation where you have a Democratic president, Democratic Congress, and yet what's coming out is very compromised legislation, if at all. And, you know, this is one of the realities of when you have a Democratic Party that is not all on the same page, and or potentially has people threatening to leave.
10: So there have been a couple other developments among Democrats in Congress that I thought were notable and worth discussing in the few minutes we have left. Earlier this week, Democrats rallied in the Senate to block the advancement of the National Defense Authorization Act, sprawling $1.2 trillion congressional appropriation for the military. Kind of bill that would just sail through with overwhelming bipartisan support in prior political eras.
9: Yep.
10: Separately in the House, on an amendment to a State Department funding bill, a majority of the Democratic caucus voted for an amendment that would have killed the $3.3 billion in aid that goes to Israel. Again, a previously kind of unthinkable showing at those levels within the Democratic Party. What do you make of the shifts taking place?
9: An unthinkable showing probably 3 weeks ago. I think there's a huge shift going on in the Democratic Party. And I think that many of the most savvy Democrats in Congress are recognizing that their party's base has very clearly shifted on this issue, and that it is willing to vote on this issue in primaries, not necessarily as the only issue, but one that really matters to a lot of voters. And so I do think that election results from New York and Colorado and Pennsylvania and other places, New Jersey, where you saw candidates who were running with a very clear message as regards Gaza, as regards the condition of the Palestinian people, as regards the Israeli assault on Gaza, which has been broadly identified as genocide. There really is, you know, this is a live issue within the party, and it is one that is having an impact. I will note that Nancy Pelosi voted to cut aid to Israel. That is, I mean, in any historical sense, almost unimaginable.
10: Also, you know, seemed notable that Hakeem Jeffries, he announced he was going to vote against the amendment. No surprise there.
9: Yeah.
10: He is like a career-long Israel supporter. But he did not whip votes against it, which
9: yes,
10: I interpret to mean he doesn't necessarily think it's in the party's interest to twist people's arms into voting for Israel.
9: Well, he also had a problem that the Democratic whip in the House voted yes on this amendment. So he would have had to go over his whip to himself and do the job, which would have been potentially very difficult. And with Congressman Clark from Massachusetts. So, I mean, when you look down the list, and I was just doing it, it's fascinating because there's a lot of people who are in leadership or who are adjacent to leadership as ranking members of key committees who voted to cut aid to Israel. That is a very big shift within the Democratic Party. It is not definitional in every sense. There's still a lot, you know, push and pull and stuff like that. But I do think it's a reaction. I think in fairness to many of these members of Congress, I think it is a reaction to what they've seen Benjamin Netanyahu and others doing. And they genuinely are horrified, and they think, you know, something has to happen. But I also think that politics often comes into play. And those people who have that discomfort didn't always in the past vote on it. I think now increasingly there is a willingness to vote, to take bolder steps. And this is significant because there's still, by the way, a lot of primaries coming up. And the way that individual members voted on this could become a factor.

0: let's see where it ends up. Apex money is still coming in very huge amounts in a lot of states. We're going to see some real tests in Michigan and Minnesota and Senate primaries, other places. So at some fundamental level, there's still a lot of money flying around. There's also a lot of AI money separate and different issues. But at some fundamental level, I think you pointed out one of the most significant aspects of this, which is that AIPAC is not running on its issue, right? It's where, and its adjacent groups, when they come in, they're doing entirely different issues. They're not talking about Israel, Palestine, or the Middle East or something like that. Their ads are talking about whether, you know, somebody's a good person or whether they've got some scandal or whether, you know, they're attack ads against particular candidates, or they're building up a candidate that they're backing, not on foreign policy, but on, you know, cutting costs and domestic issues. So in an interesting sense, even AIPAC is avoiding, they're avoiding the actual issue, that they're supposedly engaged on, because I think they see that among the Democratic base in states across the country, there is simply a determination to shift U.S. policy on this issue.
1: All right. John Nichols, we got to leave it there. Thank you so much.
0: Pleasure to be with you.
1: John Nichols is executive editor of The Nation. That takes us to just before 7:32. The show is Upfront. My name is Brian Edwards-Tiegert. Coming up in the second half of our program, Muin Rabbani on Iran. That's next after the news.
2: I'm Max Pringle with these headlines. The U.S. military expanded its airstrike campaign today against Iran to targets beyond the Strait of Hormuz. Iran has retaliated with missile strikes on neighboring Gulf states. Ben Thomas has more.
3: Tehran says U.S. strikes have killed more than 35 people in recent days and wounded more than 300.
4: I had to take tough action because they did not obey what they're supposed to obey. I mean, they just didn't do it.
3: But at the U.S. Army War College in Pennsylvania Wednesday, President Trump insisted Iran is looking to strike a deal.
4: They want to settle so badly. They don't like what we're doing.
3: But that interim deal to end the war appears to have been shredded. I'm Ben Thomas.
2: Evacuation orders have been issued in southwest Texas during severe downpours. Multiple flash flood warnings have been issued for the area. Communities along the Guadalupe River are particularly affected, with reports of people on roofs in Kerr County. The National Weather Service in San Antonio warns of catastrophic flooding, urging people to move to higher ground. Texas Governor Greg Abbott has issued disaster declarations for multiple counties.
5: Our primary focus right now and throughout the remainder of this torrential rain is saving lives. To achieve that goal, I've already issued a disaster declaration for 59 counties across the state. We can also add more counties to that declaration as needed.
2: Dozens of rescues have been conducted, mostly in Uvalde County. More than a foot of rain has fallen, with some areas receiving up to 16 inches. Flood watches remain in effect. A new poll in the race for California governor shows Democrat Javier Becerra leading Republican Steve Hilton by a huge margin, 61% to 36%. Becerra leads Hilton across several demographics, age, gender, home ownership, income, racial ethnic groups, and across the state's major regions. The poll also found 85% of likely voters say that the gubernatorial candidate's positions on the environment are important. 60% of Democrats call it very important, compared to 29% of Republicans. The Public Policy Institute of California conducted the poll. It surveyed more than 1,500 Californian adults from June 29th through July 9th. The poll was conducted in English and Spanish, and more than 1,000 of those were likely voters. Mostly sunny today in the San Francisco Bay Area, highs in the 80s, lows tonight in the 50s. In the Central Valley, a heat advisory is in effect, highs around 100, lows tonight in the 60s. Those are the headlines. I'm Max Pringle on KPFA.
1: About 7:35 in the morning, the show is Upfront. My name is Brian Edwards-Tiegert. Amidst the escalated fighting between the U.S. and Iran, there are actually a couple of glimmers that the two countries are heading towards a new round of diplomacy. Overnight, Iran released an

0: an American-Iranian woman it had held in prison for 2 years under charges of espionage. In public statements, Donald Trump said that was an encouraging sign. Also, a story broke in Axios by Barak Ravid, a very reputable reporter, citing anonymous sources in the Trump administration, which probably means they wanted the information out there, saying that last week President Trump told Israeli Prime Minister Benjamin Netanyahu that Israel should start pulling its forces out of Syria and start doing the same in Lebanon, which, again, would be a somewhat conciliatory gesture towards one of the points of conflict that have derailed efforts at maintaining ceasefires with Iran. I thought it would be worth revisiting the larger regional picture. We're joined by Muin Rabbani, a non-resident fellow at the Middle East Council on Global Affairs and author of the book Gaza Apocalypse, which is coming out soon from OR Books. Thanks very much for speaking to us again.
1: It's good to be with you. Thank you.
0: Let's start with this story. Confirmed by anonymous sources in the Trump administration and Israeli government that Donald Trump is telling Netanyahu to pull out of Syria and start withdrawing from Lebanon. How do you read the fact that the story exists and that it was leaked?
1: It's interesting, though I wouldn't put too much into it. We see these kinds of statements all the time. And there is another story this morning that the so-called Board of Peace has drastically scaled back its reconstruction plans for the Gaza Strip because it is anticipating another full-scale military offensive by Israel throughout the Gaza Strip prior to the Israeli elections scheduled for this October. You know, often we see statements made, and they may be real, they may even accurately reflect intentions, but what really matters is what happens on the ground. So, for example, today we also have a statement that Israel is setting up permanent military bases inside its self-declared buffer zone in southern Lebanon. There have been similar activities in the newly occupied areas of Syria. Ultimately, what really matters is whether the U.S. is prepared to use the enormous leverage it has over Israel to compel Israel to fulfill its wishes. And the evidence so far is that on the whole, it is not prepared to do so.
0: Israel, this wouldn't be its first occupation of southern Lebanon. Its last one during the Lebanese Civil War ended in, you know, I think what you could argue is Israel's most humiliating military defeat ever when it was basically pushed out by Hezbollah. Is it a matter of political controversy in Israel to be setting up for another permanent occupation in hostile territory?
1: Thus far, it's not. And in fact, if anything, the Israeli government is coming under public criticism for not going all the way. So we're now dealing with a very different situation than we had in the late 1990s, where there was a growing and quite effective movement led by mothers of Israeli conscripts to get Israel to end its occupation of southern Lebanon and end what was essentially an unwinnable war. In the current situation, you know, Israeli public opinion has shifted very far to the right, and Netanyahu came under sustained criticism for being forced to accept what was termed a ceasefire that was that included Lebanon, and referring to the memorandum of understanding concluded between the United States and Iran last month.
0: That memorandum of understanding appears to have completely broken down over the question of who is supposed to control traffic through the Strait of Hormuz and how. What's your assessment of it just as a matter of the craft of diplomacy?
1: Well, Trump has said that it's, you know, that basically it doesn't exist anymore. The Iranians have said they see no reason to maintain their commitments under the memorandum of understanding if it's not serving their interests and is repeatedly being violated. I think the broader picture here is that the war on Iran has basically become the battle for the Strait of Hormuz. And both the United States and Iran are convinced that the results of this battle will have strategic consequences for their future relationship. At the same time, each party appears increasingly confident that it can compel the other to back down. What we've seen so far, it falls significantly short of a return to full-scale military hostilities between the U.S. and Iran, but we are seeing growing escalation on a daily basis. And it seems increasingly likely, you know, that every time the U.S. escalates in the conviction that Iran is going to accept changes to this memorandum of understanding and basically accept that the U.S. can dictate how the Strait of Hormuz is going to be operated. And rather than doing so, Iran responds with escalations of its own and does whatever it feels is necessary to maintain its control over the Strait of Hormuz, that this could end up leading to a resumption of full-scale military hostilities, even if neither party intends to do so. And the highly respected analyst for the International Crisis Group, Ali Vaez, yesterday had an opinion piece in the New York Times in which he basically said, you know, you either have a serious resumption of diplomacy, or you could end up with another U.S. forever war in the Middle East.
0: In what way is what's currently happening short of full-scale war? I mean, the U.S. is bombing sites across Iran. Iran is sending airstrikes towards U.S. military bases in five countries outside its borders. They're both firing on ships in the Strait of Hormuz. Like, what more would it take to be full-scale hostilities?
1: Well, if we look at the pattern of U.S. attacks on Iran, until today, where they began hitting the outskirts of Tehran, if I'm not mistaken, they've very much been focused on the Iranian coastline. Iran, for its part, has been heavily focused on U.S. military facilities in the coastal states on the Arab coast of the Persian Gulf and in Jordan. What we haven't yet seen is, for example, sustained Iranian attacks on GCC infrastructure, attacks on Israel, or more widespread U.S. and potentially U.S.-Israeli attacks throughout Iran, the way we saw in March and early April. So yes, you know, it's been very violent, but it is still significantly short of the full-scale war that we had in March and early April.
0: You're talking about an escalation towards, say, Iranian strikes on ports, oil export terminals, yes. Softer targets than the U.S. military bases they're firing on currently.
1: Yes, because the Iranians have made clear that if their infrastructure is hit and systematically targeted, they will do the same to infrastructure across the Persian Gulf. And I think what they're trying to do with this is to help generate Arab pressure on Washington to try to compel Washington's Arab allies to use the influence they have in Washington to persuade the Trump administration to de-escalate rather than to escalate further, which is, of course, something the Israelis are very interested in.
0: Obviously, that could go the other way. It could enrage the members of the Gulf Cooperation Council and lead to calls for the U.S. to finish the job with Iran. What are the indications on the effect it's actually having on those politics?
1: Well, you raise a valid point, which is, of course, you know, the more Iran attacks these countries, whether it's even if it's only U.S. facilities in those countries, they experience this as direct violations of their sovereignty and threats to their national security. And of course, the economic costs of these attacks are mounting. But having said that, I think the Iranian calculations are that these countries are not going to get fully involved, directly involved in this war, because the costs for them would be prohibitive. And, you know, particularly because we've seen how fickle the Trump administration is. You know, one day it's threatening the end of Iranian civilization. The next, it's touting the greatest deal ever with Tehran. And so they're counting on the growing perception of U.S. unreliability in the region to prevent this kind of scenario from emerging.
0: Just on a pure, like, material basis, who suffers more and faster from the closure of the Strait of Hormuz?
1: Well, the ones who are being most directly affected are, of course, the Iranians. I mean, the U.S. is bombing Iran. Iran is not bombing the United States. So in terms of the material physical damage, it is disproportionately on Iran, particularly now that the U.S. has also reimposed its blockade of Iran. But having said that, Iran is imposing significant costs on the global economy, and it is also imposing significant costs on the economic and revenue streams of all these other states in the Persian Gulf region. And I think the Iranian calculation is that the economic damage and the economic costs to the U.S. and its allies will kick in significantly earlier than the damage to the Iranian economy as a result of the resumption of the blockade. And bear in mind also that, you know, Iran has been under a sanctions regime essentially since the late 1970s. So it is much better prepared for this kind of situation than neighboring states, which have had, you know, absolutely no economic restrictions on them prior to this war. And the global economy, which is not, you know, given the supply chains and all the rest of it, it's not structured to deal with this kind of disruption.
0: All right. Mouin Rabbani, we will leave it there. Thank you so much.
1: Thank you.
0: Mouin Rabbani is a non-resident fellow at the Middle East Council on Global Affairs, also author of the forthcoming book, Gaza Apocalypse. We're going to turn now to developments in Iran. We're joined by Negar Mortazavi, a journalist, political commentator, and host of the Iran podcast. Thanks for coming back on the program.
2: Thank you.
0: Could you describe to the best of your ability the impact that the resumed hostilities have had on daily life in Iran?
2: Sure. So life for civilians has been very difficult. Of course, imagine daily bombardment, and a lot of the targets have been civilian. You know, lots of infrastructure has been destroyed across the country. And from the viewpoint of a civilian, and thousands have been killed, many of them civilians. And from the viewpoint of a civilian, you don't know if you're going to be the next target or near the next target or the collateral. So it's pretty horrific when bombing resumes. And it's beyond just the southern areas now. It's getting a little more into the country. So there's definitely that fear. The war has had economic impacts on people's daily life, and inflation growing, and you know, it's just very disruptive. And of course, the fear of either being hit or your home or place of work, etc., the destruction is just very, very horrific. So it's definitely not something that civilians have welcomed.
0: And what impact do those developments in daily life have on political support for Iran's government?
2: Well, ironically, the war hasn't really created any more opposition. I mean, we know there's always been opposition and dissent for various different reasons, political, economic, social, even environmental policies of the government. But all of that is somewhat on hold because of this foreign, this sort of external threat. So, you know, if you look at it objectively, at the end of the day, Iran has been attacked. These two superpowers, nuclear powers, have attacked Iran in a war that, you know, defies international law. It's even unpopular here in the U.S. It's difficult to crack as far as the reason why it keeps happening. And I think it's what it's done is, first of all, it's created a rally around the flag among the base of the government. So that base has grown, which is not the majority of the population, but it's definitely grown stronger, more defiant. They have rallies on the street in support of the government. We see them pouring out in millions for the funeral, etc. It's also created more nationalism among the larger population, not necessarily support for the government, but for the country, because the understanding is, okay, this is not a war just on the Islamic Republic, on the government, on officials. This is a war on Iran and Iranians. When the U.S. president says, I'm going to wipe out the civilization, or when the Israelis target and destroy cultural sites that have been there for centuries, have nothing to do with any government, hospitals, universities, children's schools. You know, the war started, opened by an attack on a school, elementary school full of children. So I think the understanding is that this is very much a war on the entirety of the country and people, and not just the government. And all of that has created sort of this effect that opposition remains, but it's kind of put on hold. And there's also no space for dissent because the political space has closed. It's very securitized naturally because they're dealing with this big external threat. But once the war ends, if and when, we're definitely going to see opposition grow more and more, even within the ranks of the government.
0: That certainly doesn't give the government a lot of incentives to reach a settlement of the war. You said there is nationalism that is not tied to support of the government. How is that manifest? How is that visible, if not as support for the government?
2: Let me just address the point you said. I think they have incentive to end the war, but the bigger incentive is to end it in a way that it doesn't come back. If you listen to the Iranian, you know, officials and the strategy they're pursuing, for them, this is seen as an existential threat that if they don't deal with it in a once and forever way and establish enough deterrence from their viewpoint, this war will keep coming back to them. So that's the irony. Essentially, they want to fight it to a point where they make sure it ends and it doesn't come back. So basically that's how this is the long-term strategy in the planning. But as far as, you know, right now moving on, you know, towards the peace process, I think there's a lack of trust in Tehran for Washington, because the feeling is, okay, we go and we discuss and we agree and we sign something on paper, and then the U.S. goes around and does something else. This is the thinking in Tehran. And that makes diplomacy very difficult when there's no trust, because part of diplomacy is essentially making concessions for promises that you're going to do in the future. And if there's no trust for today, it's going to be a lot more difficult to deal with more complex issues that come into the future.
0: So, again, the question of how nationalism that is not supportive of the government is visible.
2: Yes. So the nationalism and the rally around the flag are tied together, but I just wanted to distinguish and sort of separate the different pockets of the population. Because when we say rally around the flag, and we've heard that from many analysts, that suggests that this is support for the government. And there has definitely been some of that increasing, you know, in the demographics that are supportive of the government. But nationalism, when I refer to that, that's more, you know, for the country, for your homeland, for your home. I mean, when you see attacks not just targeting government officials and government buildings and military outposts, but rather people's homes, potentially your own kids' school and hospitals and universities, that has created sort of a sense of nationalism for the country, like this sense that, okay, at the end of the day, this is the place where we all live and we have to protect it, no matter who runs it as far as the government. And then the disagreements or the dissent opposition will remain, and we'll deal with that later. And also a sense of, you know, despise towards this foreign enemy, because this war started by President Trump saying help is on the way for the Iranian people. We know this came following internal protests inside the country, and somehow there was this thinking or illusion that the U.S. and Israel potentially are going to help Iranian protesters. And what happened was the opposite. It just made things worse, destroying Iranian, you know, civilian infrastructure, killing a whole bunch of civilians, and absolutely no help for the protesters. And so that is what I refer to as far as nationalism, this idea that, okay, this is our homeland, we have to protect it, and then we'll deal with the internal opposition after the foreign threat is gone.
0: So I want to get your take on two developments that the New York Times this morning is citing as evidence that the Iranian government is interested in renewed talks with the United States. The first is the release of a dual Iranian-American citizen, Dina Karari, who Iran had kept in prison for the past 2 years under accusations of being a spy. The second is a speech by Brigadier General Mohammad Bagher Ghalibaf, who's been Iran's lead negotiator in talks with the U.S. The translated version of the quote that is in the news stories is, "We must also use the tools of diplomacy and negotiations to achieve and realize our national interests." When you put that on state TV, I take it that's a bit of a signal. What do you make of those?
2: Absolutely, yeah. So just to follow on my point, Iran didn't want this war. I mean, they didn't ask for the war. And remember, the war didn't start this year, actually. The war started last year in June 2025, the so-called 12-day war, where Israel first attacked with Green Line from the U.S., and then the U.S. joined in Operation Midnight Hammer, and then there was a ceasefire. And then from Iran's viewpoint, that ceasefire was violated when the U.S. and Israel attacked again in a war that they essentially coined as a regime change war, so an existential war for the Iranians. So they didn't ask for this war. They didn't want this war. In fact, they were negotiating with the U.S. Iran and U.S. were negotiating, and both times the wars happened during negotiations. So if anything, they wanted to resolve issues diplomatically and in war came. But going back to the point, the thinking in Iran, the understanding is that, okay, if we don't fight and show enough deterrence, essentially, if we project weakness, these wars are going to keep coming back to us the way Israel treats Lebanon or even potentially Gaza, and the mot de grâce mentality that we go attack, then we replenish, and then we go back periodically. And the Iranians want to stop that, essentially project deterrence, escalate if they must, and push the U.S. and Israel back to a point where they don't do this again. And I think they have established a little bit of that at the beginning of this war, by escalating, by launching an asymmetric response and really surprising the U.S. side. We've heard time and again from President Trump that he didn't think they would close the Strait of Hormuz, or he didn't think they would attack countries in the Persian Gulf, and nevertheless they did. And so I think they're going to do it again. I don't know what President Trump, why he thinks this time it's going to be different than 3 months ago, 4 months ago. But I think the Iranian thinking is, if we get attacked, we respond, we escalate, and we make sure the war doesn't keep coming back to us.
0: All right. Negar Mortazavi, thank you so much for speaking to us.
2: Thank you.
0: Negar Mortazavi is host of the Iran podcast. 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
3: I want to be clear with you all that a new day has come. To San Francisco, to Oakland, to Baltimore, to Ferguson, to Atlanta, there is a movement sweeping this country, and we are not going to stop until you stop killing us.
4: Shut it down! Shut it down! The time for the middle ground is over, over, over, over.
5: Yeah, it is. What's cracking, family? It is Thursday, July 16th, 2026. This is Law and Disorder. I am your host, Kat Brooks. On today's show, on July 4th, we watched the gapes images of white masks. Nationalists marched on the Capitol, flooded our social media platforms. We'll speak with Mike German, national security and domestic terrorism expert. Then the Board of Supervisors of Alameda County has voted to expand the Flock contract, and the Oakland Police Department has killed for the third time this year. We will speak to George Galvez of the Communities United for Restorative Youth Justice. And on a happy note, the Jala Festival is in Oakland this weekend. We've been exposed, agitate, and build after these news headlines.
6: I'm Max Pringle with these headlines. Filings for unemployment benefits fell last week to the lowest level in 10 weeks as U.S. layoffs remain historically low. The Labor Department reported today that the number of Americans applying for jobless aid in the week ending July 11th dropped by 8,000 to 208,000. That's well below the 219,000 new applications forecast by analysts surveyed by the data firm FactSet. Weekly filings for unemployment benefits are considered a proxy for layoffs and are close to a real-time indicator of the health of the U.S. job market. The total number of Americans filing for unemployment benefits for the previous week ending July 4th fell by 16,000 to 1.81 million. The U.S. government has designated two new Mexican cartels as foreign terrorist organizations. The Juarez cartel on the Texas border and Los Viagras from Michoacan join six other Mexican criminal groups with this label. The Federal Register published the designations today. President Trump began labeling Latin American cartels as terrorist groups in February of last year. Secretary of State Marco Rubio said these groups pose serious threats to U.S. security. The move increases pressure on Mexican President Claudia Sheinbaum's administration. The Juarez cartel controls a key border crossing, while Los Viagras operates in Michoacan producing synthetic drugs. The U.S. military expanded its airstrike campaign today against Iran to targets beyond the Strait of Hormuz. Iran has retaliated with missile strikes on neighboring Gulf states. Ben Thomas has more.
7: Tehran says U.S. strikes have killed more than 35 people in recent days and wounded more than 300.
8: I had to take tough action because they did not obey what they're supposed to obey. I mean, they just didn't do it.
7: But at the U.S. Army War College in Pennsylvania Wednesday, President Trump insisted Iran is looking to strike a deal.
8: They want to settle so badly. They don't like what we're doing.
7: But that interim deal to end the war appears to have been shredded. I'm Ben Thomas.
6: President Trump is scheduled to address the nation this evening on topics he says will include elections and voting machines. This suggests he could revisit long-debunked conspiracy theories about his 2020 loss to Democrat Joe Biden. The speech comes as he's escalated his calls for Republicans to pass tighter federal voting rules ahead of November's midterm elections. At Trump's last primetime presidential address in April, he said the U.S. would accomplish its Iran war objectives, quote, very shortly. But days of back-and-forth attacks by the U.S. and Iran across the Middle East and in the Strait of Hormuz have shredded the interim deal to pause the fighting. Trump has long claimed that the 2020 election was rigged against him. He's yet to provide any evidence to support his claims. An Associated Press analysis shows Americans are waiting longer for disaster aid under President Trump, with delays often lasting weeks or months. The report shows Trump is taking longer to approve major disaster declarations than any other president since 1989. Trump also has been denying more requests during his second term. The AP's analysis shows those denials are disproportionately hitting states that didn't support Trump politically. Trump has nominated Cameron Hamilton to become director of the Federal Emergency Management Agency, or FEMA. Cameron has said he wants to speed up disaster declaration decisions and ensure that reviews are objective and fair. The New York Times has filed a motion to quash subpoenas that the Justice Department served on journalists who reported on security concerns involving the new Qatari-gifted Air Force One. This sets up a significant court fight over press freedom and the government's ability to force reporters to identify sources. The filing was made under seal Wednesday in the Southern District of New York, where the journalists were summoned in subpoenas delivered last Friday to testify before a grand jury. The Times' senior vice president and deputy general counsel says the subpoenas violate the constitutional rights of the Times and its journalists. Evacuation orders have been issued in southwest Texas during severe downpours. Multiple flash flood warnings have been issued for the area. Communities along the Guadalupe River are particularly affected, with reports of people on roofs in Kerr County. The National Weather Service in San Antonio warns of catastrophic flooding, urging people to move to higher ground. Texas Governor Greg Abbott has issued disaster declarations for multiple counties.
9: Our primary focus right now and throughout the remainder of this torrential rain is saving lives. To achieve that goal, I've already issued a disaster declaration for 59 counties across the state. We can also add more counties to that declaration as needed.
6: Dozens of rescues have been conducted, mostly in Uvalde County. More than a foot of rain has fallen, with some areas receiving up to 16 inches. Flood watches remain in effect. A new poll in the race for California governor shows Democrat Javier Becerra leading Republican Steve Hilton by a huge margin, 61% to 36%. Becerra leads Hilton across several demographics, age, gender, homeownership, income, racial ethnic groups, and across the state's major regions. The poll also found 85% of likely voters say that the gubernatorial candidate's positions on the environment are important. 60% of Democrats call it very important, compared to 29% of Republicans. The Public Policy Institute of California conducted the poll. It surveyed more than 1,500 Californian adults from June 29th through July 9th. Mostly sunny today in the San Francisco Bay Area, highs in the 80s, lows tonight in the 50s. In the Central Valley, a heat advisory is in effect, highs around 100, lows tonight in the 60s. In the L.A. area, sunny, highs in the 90s, lows in the 60s. Those are the headlines. I'm Max Pringle on KPFA.
5: And that takes us to 8:08 in the morning here on Law and Disorder. I am your host, Kat Brooks. Hundreds of masked white nationalists marched on the Capitol on July 4th, which was the 250th anniversary of the signing of the Declaration of Independence. Joining us to discuss is Mike German, an expert on national security, domestic terrorism, and intelligence oversight. He's a former FBI special agent, the author of several books, including his latest, Policing White Supremacy, The Enemy Within, and my favorite FBI former agent. Yeah. I mean, you never thought that I would have liked one. But, you
10: know, yeah. Well, thank you for that.
5: I appreciate it. Mike German and I first started talking. I was still host of Upfront when the label Black Identity Extremist came out, and I realized they were talking about me and people like me. Mike, let's get into it. I'm actually surprised we haven't talked more, given all of the activity, thanks to the person.
10: Yeah, unfortunately, there will be more opportunities down the road, I'm afraid.
5: Yeah. So we're going to use your, what do you call that? Crystal ball.
10: Yeah.
5: Your informed crystal ball a little bit later. But I want to talk about who these guys were. are. The group of men are said to be from the Patriot Front. I actually want to start with what we may know about their founder, Thomas Rousseau.
10: People, I think, first became alarmed about Thomas Rousseau and the Patriot Front at the 2017 Unite the Right rally in Charlottesville, Virginia. He was then in an organization called Vanguard America, which you may have, people may remember the men in white polo shirts and khaki pants with shields. That was the group that Alex Fields, the driver who murdered Heather Heyer, was part of during the march. So clearly a group that had significant menace associated with it. What happens with these white supremacist groups very often is that they will, when they receive some kind of bad reporting, you know, bad news, they are engaged in a violent incident, they'll change their name and appearance to try to avoid that association. So the group somewhat split up, and Thomas Rousseau took a group that he renamed Patriot Front, and now they wear blue polo shirts and khakis. And now they mask because they're aware that their public demonstrations can often lead to charges down the road. They've been growing all across the country. There have been a number of arrests involving their activities. Their above ground activities tend to be mostly propaganda, but they'll end up getting charged with vandalism for the graffiti and stickers that they put out promoting white supremacist and white nationalist propaganda, and have been involved in violence where these provocative actions, like on the National Mall on July 4th, where they come in mass, masked in, you know, essentially uniforms, and march, they tend to provoke some response, and that response often allows them to commit violence against any counter-protesters. So that is a tactic that comes straight out of 1920s and 1930s Nazi Party mobilizations, where they would intentionally target audiences and localities where they knew they were unpopular for these demonstrations, hoping to draw out some resistance to what they were saying so that they could then attack those groups. So this is a very old methodology that's being reused, and you know, the show of force of bringing 400 people to Washington, D.C., the logistics and money involved in that, I think, highlights that this is a group that law enforcement needs to keep an eye on. Unfortunately, what we see is law enforcement often enables their activities.
5: You knew where I was going to go, because you and I have talked about the connection between the military and these white supremacist groups and law enforcement and these white supremacist groups, and often folks being members of both at federal level as well, which you are an expert at. I'm assuming all of those connections remain in place as these groups continue to grow.
10: And are even stronger. One, because the FBI and other law enforcement agencies are not engaged in enforcing enforcement actions against these groups as regularly as they had been, which still was insufficient to the nature of the threat. But more importantly, because the political establishment with the Trump administration is very supportive of these actions. So people tend to look at groups like Patriot Front and think of them as extremist groups. These are groups on the fringes of our society, and liken them to other ideologies that are very fringe. But what I've learned over 30 years of looking at this is it's really more mainstream. White supremacy, white nationalism, Christian nationalism is much more mainstream than we want to acknowledge. And it's not just the police and the military where the people holding these ideologies and these opinions are present, but in the judiciary, in government writ large. And now we see sympathetic statements being made by the top leaders of our country and supported in the courts and supported in Congress. So, you know, many of the activities that we, you know, the extreme activities we see ICE engaging in on the immigration front, you know, while at the same time, the State Department is about to host an international meeting to look at what they call left-wing terrorism and, you know, trying to basically manufacture a threat, out of their political opposition rather than looking at who actually persistently kills people in this country. And that predominantly is white nationalists and white supremacists.
5: Mike German, if you were going to compare and contrast, like, in terms of danger to melanated bodies or queer bodies, let's say, I don't know, you know, when Jim Crow was in full effect and black bodies mm-hmm. were still swinging from trees in the South and the North, I might right. add, to today, what would you say in terms of threat level either that exists now and or where we're headed?
10: It's hard to compare eras like that. One, because the reporting on that era was insufficient. You know, there were some intrepid reporters who would report on those lynching incidents. But, you know, even today, 100 years later, it's hard for historians to go back and get an accurate count of the number. So I don't know if I can make an apt comparison, but that is certainly and explicitly where this administration wants to go, right? They've said it out loud that, you know, the assaults on diversity, equity, and inclusion, the assaults on black military leaders and female military leaders, you know, they're trying to reestablish the white social order that existed back then, where white people had preference and people of color and women were at risk. And, you know, other activities like the Justice Department's indictment of the Southern Poverty Law Center, which monitors white supremacist groups, targeting the anti ICE protesters in Minneapolis with criminal prosecutions. These are very much harkened back to that Jim Crow era where the tools of law enforcement were not being used for public safety, but to enforce the white dominant social order.
5: Thank you. I think it's really important for folks to sit in the actual dangers of what's happening. And so when I'm talking about lynchings right then, I'm talking about literal assaults, physical assaults on melanated bodies. Now, right. And not for nothing, there is a smattering of young black bodies that have been found swinging from trees on college campuses, right. In communities in Florida. Like, it's happening.
10: And not only that, half of the murders in the United States go unsolved. So it's fascinating to me when we built this machinery of national security and public statement that devotes more resources to policing in most cities and states rather than social services for their residents. And yet, with all the technology they have, all the new tools that our internet culture has given law enforcement to track people, they're solving less violent crime. And I think that's because that's not where their priorities are. So we don't know who's killing half the people in the United States and you know, we do know that black and brown people are disproportionately victims of violent crime. I'm sure if we knew exactly how many people were being killed by people who had some sort of white supremacist sympathy, whether they're, you know, some skinhead on the street or whether they're a police officer or an ICE agent, I think we'd see these numbers rise significantly.
5: Wherein lies the attraction for white folks to these groups in this moment? What is the promise that they think is being fulfilled or will be fulfilled by these groups?
10: That's a great question, Kat, and I think that's what frustrates me more than anything. It's that they have been, that the media culture that exists, the social media culture, and even the media culture, you know, cable news, promotes a myth of what they call the replacement theory or white genocide. You know, this constant reinforcement that white Christian people are being victimized in the United States, and what is rightfully theirs is being taken away and given to others, whether those others are new immigrants or whether those others are people of color or women, and that it's their right to reclaim that dominance over society, much the way after Reconstruction, you know, again, going back to that Jim Crow era, you know, we had that period of effort to make sure that we were taking the former enslaved and allowing them to participate in our democracy. And then the white redeemers came in and took all that back, using not just illegal violence and extrajudicial violence, but official violence, police violence, you know, the use of poll taxes to prevent voting. And you know, my concern is, as we come up to another election, that is often when you see this kind of violence rise. And, you know, obviously the elections have been hot points of political rhetoric, you know, amplified political rhetoric in the last few years, and with the FBI involved in these bogus voter fraud investigations and social media promoting them, I think we're headed into a period where it's going to be dangerous, and that's part of the goal. Is to make sure that people are fearful about going to the polls, that not only you might meet some criminal who's engaged in violence, but you might end up charged with a crime for some reason for simply going down and trying to vote.
5: We have just a couple of minutes left. Mike German, we heard nothing from Trump, no surprise there. The administration talked about the importance of free speech, and then it's protected. And that's what we hear, right? Every time that people have a right to free speech, when it comes to these kinds of actions, and of course, like, our side's the track, we say that too. We have the right to say what we want to say, right? I can say FTP all I want to. That said, a lot of times when these groups come to town and they spew their venom, there's actual physical material consequences for melanated people in their wake. So I remember when Richard Spencer was, you know, going all over the place, and there's ignited this conversation about free speech because he was going to college campuses. And so I'll just use Berkeley. Like, when he came here, there was LGBTQ+ shops that were targeted, spray painted windows broken. There were folks that were verbally assaulted on the streets, physically assaulted on the streets for being Black, brown, and or queer. How do you hold the both? This is a big question. I'm going to ask you to answer in like 2 minutes. But how do you hold both of those realities, right? Because if we go after their right to say what they say, right, they're definitely coming for us.
10: Right.
5: But also, like, what is the responsibility of government to protect vulnerable groups when folks like this come to town if we're going to let them talk?
10: So free speech doesn't mean that everybody has to give them a platform, right? And it doesn't free them from the consequences of their speech being ostracized from society. You know, that isn't part of the First Amendment. The First Amendment restricts government action against speech. And you know, as a former law enforcement agency, I have focused on what law enforcement should do. And in my book, Policing White Supremacy, I talk about how they have to understand the tactics of these white supremacist groups, that they intentionally go to places where they know they're going to meet counter protesters, so that they can provoke violence, coming prepared to commit violence. You know, we were talking about the Patriot Front. They work closely with these active groups, which are white supremacist groups that train in fight in boxing and martial arts to be prepared for those kinds of confrontations. So, you know, it's really, you know, unfortunately that role relies on law enforcement doing its job, which is where we have seen failures such as in Berkeley. And, you know, the people who lead those groups, unfortunately become celebrities within the movement for the violence that they have committed.
11: And I'll say here, because it wasn't Berkeley PD or the city of Berkeley that protected anybody. It was Terhaak and folks that identified, right? We're all, and that was the time of we're all Antifa, right? It was the people, right, that actually, right, ran them.
10: Exactly. And it's up to us to protect ourselves and to understand who these groups are and know when they're coming to our communities, so our communities can be informed about how best to protect themselves.
11: I have one more question, because I have to, because it's not just spreading across the United States. There's a global uptick in white supremacist organizations and movements. And can you just briefly talk about the connection between the global groups and the local, and by local, I mean,
10: right,
11: yep, white groups?
10: Yeah, absolutely. And, you know, it's interesting that the FBI designates Nazis and other white supremacists as domestic terrorists, but we didn't invent Nazis, right? That was a movement that began in Europe, and it's always been an international movement. And that's one aspect that the federal government has really fallen down on, is that they don't recognize how tied they're in, not just in across the violent groups throughout the Europe and South Africa and Australia, but in the far right elements of the government, right? In many places there are overtly white supremacist parties, and I think that's why you don't see the same kind of crackdown on material support for foreign terrorism in the white supremacist cult category, and it's because that would affect political groups abroad that many in the United States support or rely on.
11: Mike German, as you mentioned, we're going to have more opportunities to speak in the future.
10: Anytime.
11: I appreciate
10: it. Thank you for your work.
11: Because I know you had a late flight last night, so thank you for getting up.
10: Thank you.
11: All right. We've been speaking to Mike German, an expert on national security, domestic terrorism, and intelligence oversight. He's a former FBI special agent and the author of several books, including his latest, Policing White Supremacy, The Enemy Within. You can find my interview with Mike about that book in the, what show is this? Law and Disorder Archives on KPFA's website. Take care, my dear. That takes us to 8:26 in the morning here on Law and Disorder. I'm your host, Kat Brooks. The Alameda County Board of Supervisors approved to extend their contract with the surveillance network Flock. Here to discuss is George Galvez, co-founder and executive director of Communities United for Restorative Youth Justice, or Courage. Good morning, George.
12: Good morning, Sister Kat. Thank you for having me on.
11: Thanks for joining us so early. I appreciate it. $2.3 million to extend Flock contract, which includes automated license plate readers, which captures data from the backs of passing vehicles, pan-tilt zoom cameras that give operators with a real-time view of public areas, and a fleet of drones. Your immediate concerns, George, about the ongoing and ever-increasing surveillance of our communities in this political moment?
12: Yeah, so the rise of the surveillance is really inextricably linked to the rise of authoritarianism. Right. We can't necessarily separate those two, and we can't necessarily make a distinction between even our partisan politics. Like at this point, you know, both parties are endorsing and supporting fascism. One is maybe presenting a friendlier, a kinder, gentler form of fascism is what they're trying to present as a way of trying to kind of put wool over our eyes. But bottom line is, once these rights, once this privacy is invaded, it's going to be extremely, extremely difficult to try to roll any of these things back. And so we have to also think about how this is inextricably linked to sort of the rise of artificial intelligence, data centers, the ways that data centers are going to be devastating our communities by consuming all of our drinking water, something that's essential for life. Like all of these things are inextricably linked. We cannot talk about these things separately. And we already know, like, there's a reason why people say, get the flock out of here. You know what I'm saying? Get the flock out of Oakland, because they're sharing data with ICE. They're sharing data with all these other agencies. We also know that law enforcement has used flock data to stalk women. And this isn't just like one isolated incident, incident after incident. We know that law enforcement has become a magnet for misogynistic, racist, problematic, abusive men who know that they can operate with impunity. And so this has become an epidemic. So how our information is being used has nothing to do with public safety and everything to do with social control and repression and authoritarianism.
11: The Sheriff's Department will also have access to something called Nova, which is a software that lets them centralize data from computer-aided dispatch and record management systems, and then access open-source intelligent data. Basically, it's a very fancy way for them to get the data, arrange the data, and turn

0: once again, to be a kinder, gentler fascist of some sort, you know, kind of similar to other patterns we've been seeing in our political landscape. So now we just basically have Ahern and Brownface. You know what I mean? And so, you know, the same, right? If I'm lying, I'm dying, Kat. You feel me?
1: I love it.
0: So, you know, it's Ahern and Brownface. You know what I mean? It looks good in terms of, you know, DEI demographics. Oh, we got a woman sheriff. We got a Latina sheriff. You know what I mean? She uses language. She's more politically astute than Sheriff Ahern, perhaps, in terms of saying, oh, yeah, we don't want to cooperate with ICE. We're not going to do that. But then her practices are fundamentally different. There has really been no substantive change in policies and practices since the transition from Ahern. So, you know, we're also, I think, to be quite frank, putting our city, our county, our local municipal governments in a vulnerable position to being sued. You know what I mean? And like you and I, we're kind of like in this precarious situation because we advocate a lot for families who've been impacted by police and state violence, right? And oftentimes the only form of well, let's just say, I wouldn't say it's really a form of justice, but the only thing that they can really pursue is civil litigation. You know what I mean? But at the same time, we also know that where those civil lawsuits are coming from ain't from the police budget. It's right. Coming out of the general pot. And that general pot is generally being used for other things that could be used for vulnerable services for folks, senior services, childcare, you know, so many other things that we know actually promote and support authentic community-based safety strategies. And so, you know, those are the things that get cut from. So, you know, all of this stuff with Flock is making us vulnerable to lawsuits. You know, the database access concerns are absolutely not just, you know, they're not just concerns. They're actually like, it's not a matter of if, it's a matter of when, and it's already happening. You know, the abuse of our privacy is happening in real time. They're sharing our data with ICE and other federal agencies. They're using people's data to stalk a woman that they once saw in a Facebook photo, and now they're trying to ask her out on a date by pulling her over at a traffic stop type of weird stuff going on. I mean, it's just, it's weird ass stuff going on and nobody's blinking an eye, man. It's absolutely crazy. You know what I'm saying? So, you know, we call ourselves a sanctuary city. Let's just call it what it really is. It's BS. It's hypocrisy. And any elected official that says that they're voting to make us a sanctuary city that is standing up against ICE and against Customs and Border Patrol and then simultaneously votes in support of Flock is a lying hypocrite.
1: Well, that would be almost every single person on the Oakland City Council.
0: That's where we at right
1: on
0: now.
1: On the Board of Supervisors, with the exception of Nikki Bass and what's the other woman's name? Can't think of it right now. I'm gonna give her credit though in a minute.
0: Yeah.
1: But who did vote for it though is Supervisor David Hobart of District 1, who mm-hmm. is a member of the United States Army. His district includes Dublin, where the jail is at, in Livermore, most of Fremont, the unincorporated community of Sonol, a portion of the city of Pleasanton, and most of the unincorporated area of Livermore Amador Valley. He said, quote, "These cameras are meant to keep us safe. I don't believe they are widely used by ICE. Has it been that it's happened? I don't think it's widely used by the federal government. I don't think it's used to surveil people." What kind of nonsensical statement is, what do you mean it's not meant to surveil people? It's literally cameras taking pictures of people. What is wrong with him?
0: It's literally about surveillance. That's exactly what it does. You know what I mean? And, you know, and we can't deny that this is all, and it should be linked also to how we're seeing the rise of AIPAC and Israeli influence in the United States. Mm. Like, you know, the Israeli occupational forces have been training law enforcement. You know, we see that we have our own version of a cop city here in the Bay Area in the city of San Pablo. And the purpose of that is really to serve as a data center for law enforcement to surveil. And what they're most concerned about surveilling isn't necessarily about crime, to be quite frank. It's really surveilling activism. So this is about political repression and suppression. That's what it's about more than anything. People who are peacefully protesting, standing up against the rise of authoritarianism, are being deemed domestic terrorists. You know, we've seen in Texas most recently, people who've been arrested, who have been given life sentences, 30 years for what? For moving a box of zines.

0: that is constitutionally protected, you know, activity is being criminalized under this administration. But don't think that that's just going to be happening in Texas. This is already creeping into California. California is the headquarters for the broligarchy and all these tech bros who are supporting and endorsing this activity, who are profiting from all of this activity and surveillance too, through their AI investments. So we can't just think about this in a vacuum. We have to think about how these things are inextricably linked. It's not even about a multi-million dollar contract, because in the bigger scheme of things, that's not a lot. It's cumulatively how that adds up to promote these AI venture capitalists and how it shows that they, yet they're already going to be out there in the NASDAQ and they're going to be used as if they're making a profit, right? There used to be a criteria that you had to profit a certain amount before they could be, you know, before they could invest your 401k funds into it. They're already doing that for folks like Elon Musk, for things like SpaceX that have yet to turn a damn profit. Like, the rules are being reinvented and changed, right? Even capitalism, you know, to support these tech bros and the broligarchy, the authoritarianism, and everything all the way down to what's happening on a micro level in the city of Oakland with Flock and the hyper-surveillance of our people. And let's be real, they ain't out there surveilling what's going on in the hills. They're not surveilling what's happening with our most affluent residents. This is absolutely targeting black and brown working class people. And also, it's targeting activism more than anything else.
1: The Board of Supervisors person that I needed to also say voted against the extension is Elisa Marquez. However, she did say that she's not against, she believes we need the technology. She just wants a different, nicer way to track.
0: Yeah, kinder, gentler type of fascism, which frankly, we got to really start pushing back on this sort of narrative. You know what I mean? This duopoly that we have to operate on. How can we actually draw on some of the energy that we've seen in New York with Zendani? You know what I mean? You know, Zendani ran on really investing in community-based safety strategies and creating, and what he's been able to do is crime is at an all-time low in New York City. And it's not because they hired more cops and more police. It's not because they put more money into Rikers Jail. You know what I mean? It's because they've actually invested in the safety net and addressing root causes. You know what I'm saying? We've always said, Kat, you and I have always told people the safest communities ain't got the most police in jails. They got the most resources, right? And that's what he's been able to prove in New York City. It's a model. And that's the kind of energy we need here in the Bay. It's disappointing that Oakland, the birthplace of the Panther Party, what many people continue to kind of see as a headquarters for progressive, politics, you know, is, you know, frankly, not reflective of those values in our city council and our local government at this time.
1: Right. All right, George, in my last couple of minutes with you, I want to turn, attention now to the police shooting by the Oakland Police Department on Monday of this week. This is the third shooting this year. The last person that OPD murdered in 2015 was Richard Perkins in Deep East Oakland. From 2015 to 2026, there were three shootings in total. We have now had three shootings just this year. What do we know about what happened? Your concerns about the uptick?
0: Yeah. Oh, my goodness. Where did it begin? Well, let's just say that it's not an uncanny correlation with the fact that just as Oakland Police, which has been under federal oversight for decades, and is finally, you know, scheduled to be released from federal oversight, and all of a sudden we see a rise in these homicides. You know what I mean? Rise in this activity, you know? So what we know is James Beard was an unhoused man. He was murdered in cold blood. You know, some of my Courage team was actually on the ground when it happened. You know, but they blocked off all the streets and prevented anybody from being able to access it, which is interesting because technically, you know, my staff were actually contracted by Department of Violence Prevention to be out there when homicides occur, when gun violence occurs, right? But we're only there to de-escalate when it's fratricidal. So when police murder our people, all of a sudden, you know, we're blocked from being able to actually go and engage with the people who are impacted, the loved ones of James Beard, to see how they're affected and what kind of support services and trauma-informed care that they might actually need after witnessing the bloody, sorry is what I said. I'm so flocking. Sorry. Yeah. I'm sorry. James Beer. We still don't know the name of the unhoused person, man. I'm sorry. It's early for me, Kat, and I just got back from South Dakota from ceremony. So my brain's a little foggy.
1: I love you. It's good.
0: But yeah,
1: it's good.
0: But the new chief of police is James Beer. Thank you. And we had an unhoused man who is still unnamed, who was murdered in cold blood. Right?
1: Yeah.
0: And so, you know, Chief Beer said that he was armed with a dangerous weapon. Well, if he was armed with a dangerous weapon, if you know damn well if he had a gun or a knife, they would have said that.
1: No, so it was a bladed object. A bladed object.
0: So what the heck does that mean? That could mean anything. That could mean absolutely anything. That could be a damn backpack and they could say that that's a weapon. You know what I mean? Mm-hmm. They are trying to rationalize the irrational, defend the indefensible. You know what I'm saying? And all they said is that they were responding to an incident at a homeless encampment. But what we've been seeing is this increased criminalization of poverty, this increased crackdown on houseless people. You know, we've also simultaneously seen a crackdown and criminalization of street vendors, right? We've witnessed them. Like just the same day we marched for immigrant rights, for immigrant workers on May Day, immediately after the march ended with Oakland Sin Fronteras, I'm driving up the street on Fruitvale, and what do I see? I see dozens of law enforcement agencies representing multiple jurisdictions.
1: Yep.
0: County, city, Department of, you know, the public, all these different agencies, and they had a big old garbage truck, and what were they doing? They were basically stealing all of the property of a small vendor, a small, you know, business owner who had their business set up on the corner, and they were throwing all that stuff in the trash. Like, even if you're like out there, like, first of all, it's not criminal to actually have a business without a permit, and you can give someone a citation. You know what I mean? And frankly, there should be programs to how we actually make those things accessible. Cause if you've ever had to try to navigate the county department of public health, you know, or anything for that matter, a grant from the city or county, like, you know, the procurement process and the bureaucracy is real. You know what I mean? Right. And then imagine being a person who has limited English speaking, trying to navigate that when you're just trying to operate a micro enterprise to survive. So can we actually invest in programs that allow people to be able to do this with their licenses and permits that are required? You know what I mean? And make it more accessible. But instead, what they're actually doing is they're taking all their property, the investment, you know, thousands of dollars for people who are already just trying to get by, and they're throwing it in the trash and just vandalizing it. How is the destruction of property and these businesses not a crime? You know what I'm saying? But yet here we are, we protect multinational corporations and capitalism all the time, all day. So I say that much to say that that crackdown of street vendors is no different, and we cannot separate that either than the crackdown on houseless people and the murder that we just seen of an unnamed man, and the way that it's being rationalized, you know, and the new apologist in chief, James Beer.
1: Oh, I mean, it was like, oh yeah, you really are a veteran, because this is the same tape you've been running on our people every time you've murdered someone for the last 20 years I've been on the ground doing the work here. George, I gotta move on to our next guest. I will see you Friday morning. I'm about to tell the people where. Thank you so much for joining me this morning.
0: Thank you so much. And yeah, get the flock out of Oakland, right?
1: Flock out of Oakland and Alameda County. Yeah. Y'all, we've been talking to George Galvitz, co-founder and executive director of Communities United for Restorative Youth Justice, or Courage. Courage will join the Anti-Police Terror Project and other allied organizations Friday morning. Oh, FCC says, I got to tell you, I work for the Anti-Police Terror Project. APTP and allied organizations are holding a rally and press conference outside of the headquarters of the Oakland Police Department on Friday morning at 10 a.m. That is at 7th and Broadway, demanding transparency and answers to the murder of a man by the Oakland Police Department following a pursuit by the California Highway Patrol that happened on Monday of this week. That's 10 a.m. on Friday, 7th and Broadway. That takes us to 8:45 in the morning here on Law and Disorder, and we get to actually end today's show with a note of joy. The Jollof Festival is coming to town. Joining us to discuss are Ishmael Osekri, founder, and Samantha Akwe hostess. Did I get them right? Is that all right? How I said that? If not, feel free to correct me. Please come off of mute so I can holler at y'all. Thank you both for joining us. So I got a few minutes with you all. Talk what is, for folks that don't know, because I don't want to assume that everybody knows. What's Jollof?
2: Hi, thanks for having us. Jollof rice is a one pot West African dish, based on, I guess, a tomato stew base. It's a highly contested dish in the West African region because it's also the national dish of some countries in the area, and each country has a variation on the dish. And so it's celebrated. It represents what I call almost national memory for a lot of people. Growing up, a lot of people eat jollof during graduation, during weddings, during celebrations, during funerals, during child naming ceremonies. And so it holds a lot of value for a lot of people. And that is really the jollof rice that you've been hearing a lot about.
1: And I eat a lot of anytime I'm at any sort of gathering in Oakland. Find that truck. Why did you start the festival, Ishmael?
2: It was purely to try to settle the debate about who makes the best jollof rice. that is always trending on Twitter.
1: Yeah.
2: And I naively thought that if we brought everyone together and we all tasted it, we would all agree on which one was the best and we could just settle it once and for all. But here we are in year 9, still trying to settle it.
1: Samantha, you are hosting the festival in Oakland. This festival moves all over the country. You're hosting it in Oakland. What was your impetus for bringing it to the town?
3: Well, certainly just appreciating my Ghanaian brother, Ishmael, and my family's from Ghana as well. I grew up in Harlem, New York. And when I think about culture and people, Oakland is definitely one of the places that's dear to my heart. I've been here for the last 12 years. And just looking at what's happening in terms of creativity and culture and displacement, I think that is something that is, when we talk about culture and needing to preserve culture, right, Jollof also is an opportunity to celebrate that, but also ensure that we're not just being extractive and exploitive. We're also celebrating pride and bringing that back to the people who are locals, especially local businesses now.
1: So I'm going to go somewhere that maybe you weren't prepared to go, but this is called Law and Disorder, so we're going to go there.
3: Let's go.
1: Right, we're in a particular political moment right now, right? There's a lot of conversation about immigration and ICE. In the mainstream media, that conversation is really been focused on Latinx relatives, right? Howsomever, ICE is impacting our African and Caribbean immigrant families and community members. And if you could just talk about the importance of bringing folks together to celebrate African culture in a moment where it is almost being disappeared, right? What the assaults on the community is almost being disappeared from most narratives outside of programs like this and, you know, African-centered conversation.
3: No, I appreciate you centering that outside of, we've seen what's happened in the last, I would say since 2020, with all the Black Lives Matter movements, and it's the same narrative, right? Different strategy overall, and they're really not speaking to particular cultures and communities, but we know it's happening, right? And I think that in this moment in time, food has always been a bridge to culture and bringing people together. That's why you have so many different races of people coming out to celebrate the festival. But more than anything, I think just being able to unify and think about how, when we talk about local businesses and ensuring that people are not just consumers of culture, but they're actually producers, and we're recognizing those people, right? We have the different vendors who are coming out. We have the different cultures from Ghana and Nigerian, Liberian, Senegal. So you talk about division amongst culture, right? And then locally too, it's an opportunity to not just be extractive. Oftentimes we'll go to the trucks and not know who's behind it, right? We'll go to will get the t-shirt and not know who actually produced the t-shirt, right? So I think it's an opportunity to take the product, but also look the person in the eye and say, you've done a great job. I love your food. I love your culture, right? So it's not just appropriation, right? We're giving an opportunity to really bring about pride and ensure that the people who, the cultures we often celebrate and invest in are actually being acknowledged and recognized. And it's not just an opportunity to bring people together. It's really an opportunity to, when I talk about being a bridge in the midst of xenophobia and hatred and all of the nonsense that has been happening for so many years, not to name any names, all right, it's an agenda overall. But I think that this is an opportunity in which we've seen over the last 9 years, an opportunity to really ensure that the faces, the people, the culture, the immigrants who have built this country, they're not just bringing their suitcases, they're bringing their stories, right? And it's an opportunity to really identify them in a way that is not targeted, but identify them in a way that is celebratory and saying, we love you, we appreciate you, you belong here.
1: Ishmael, I see you nodding your head over there. What would you like to add about the importance of this festival in this political moment?
2: I think that one of the really beautiful things about the festival is that, you know, as you asked earlier on, initially it was just to try to settle the rice war. But what it's truly become over time has, you know, kind of really the way we had dinner back home, which is really the family sitting at a table and, you know, breaking bread, but also reflecting, checking in on each other. And as Samantha hinted, this, you know, goes full circle from the businesses within the community to who is doing what within the community that we didn't know about, that we need to know about and support. And, for us, this has, also been elevated beyond just, you know, Ghana, Nigeria trying to, you know, settle this thing to, being inclusive of, you know, other countries that Samantha mentioned, but also the diaspora. So we have cousins, you know, African American cousins, Caribbean cousins, Afro-Latina, you know, folks that identify some of these dishes that actually, you know, we've been having these debates, on the Instagram on the Jollof Festival where, you know, our Haitian cousins are like, hey, you know, black rice is actually better than jollof rice. So you have a Jamaican folks saying, hey, it's with the rice and, you know, rice and peas. And someone say, you got to get a red rice in there. You know, you got to get a jambalaya in there. You got to get a roast compoyo in there. Right. And so it's actually become, a community bridger. It's become an icebreaker, you know, for folks in the diaspora to connect, because that conversation then leads into, oh, by the way, what do you put in your food? What are the spices that you have in there? And so deeper connections are being built just through one rice dish that's become a conversation starter. And I think that in moments like this, this goes deeper, because we actually begin to see that the bonds that strengthen us are stronger than we actually thought. And it gives us an opportunity to be able to build from there.
1: I love all of that. Tell people where they can go to get more information, when it's happening, where it's happening, tickets, etc.
2: Right. So it's jolloffestival.com. 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You can go on Eventbrite as well. We are going to be at 811 Washington Street, which is right in front of, you know, Parliament, or I believe the old Parliament, 811 Parliament, 811 Washington Street, jolloffestival.com. We are also on Instagram, Jollof Festival. If you have any questions, DM us or just send us an email at jolloffestival@gmail.com and someone will get back to you. The event starts on Saturday from 3 p.m. to 9 p.m. We have dance performances. We have music performances. We have DJs from different West African countries, sharing music, sharing art, sharing culture. And then we have a host of local businesses. As we said, you're going to get your jollof rice. You're going to get some West African food, but we have some Caribbean food vendors. We have some American food vendors, right? So you are going to get a different spread of food experiences, whether you are vegan, vegetarian, or you love meat, whichever side, you know, you find yourself on, there'll be something there for you. Come support the community, come support local businesses, and have fun and connect and build and, you know, bond.
1: Thank you both so much for joining me this morning. My guy's really upset with me because we're on a carb fast. He's like, well, we can go, but we can't eat. So, but you probably see us strolling through, drooling over the rice.
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1: We have been speaking to Ishmael Asakri and Samantha Akwe, both with the Jollof Festival happening in Oakland this Saturday from 3 p.m. to 9 p.m. That takes us to 8:55 in the morning. Here on Law and Disorder, a couple of quick announcements. Friday, the Anti-Police Terror Project and ally organizations will be holding a rally and press conference outside the headquarters of the Oakland Police Department demanding transparency and answers to the murder of a man on Monday of this week, 10 a.m. at 7th and Broadway. You all can log off. Yeah. Mecca announces its fifth annual Ride for Palestine, the Ride of Return, Sunday, July 19th. You can get tickets at rideforpalestine.com, or register, not tickets, register at rideforpalestine.com. A reminder that there's a national boycott of Walmart that's been called by the Building Bridges Coalition following the murder by police of a one-year-old baby, Cohen Cartier Wiley, in Senatobia, Mississippi. Going to St. Ives, a show that I directed that's set in modern-day Democratic Republic of Congo, is up this weekend, Friday at 8, Saturday at 2, and 8, Sunday at 2 on Friday. The tickets are basically free in 94612, 94607, a couple of other zip codes, free in the zip, or pay what you can. 1540 Broadway is where that is happening. More information at Lower Bottom Players, PLAYAZ.com. Mental Health First is open for your calls regarding mental health, domestic violence, safety planning, and substance overutilization concerns. Wednesday through Sunday, 8 p.m. to 12 a.m. The number is 510-999-9641, 510-999-9641. That is it for the day and the week, fam bam. A big thanks to the squad. Producers are Deanna Martinez with Sarah Blanco. Engineers, Kirsten Thomas. Show theme music with Steve Rask at a Fortnite 5. Resistance and Residence theme music, Black Smoke by Kenny Brooks and Alphabet Soup. Your host is me, Kat Brooks. If you're on the other side of the walls or want to send a letter, you can write to Law and Disorder, care of Kat Brooks, KPFA 1929, Martin Luther King Jr. Way, Berkeley, California 94704. Occasionally, I'm going to read your letters on the air. In fact, I'm going to the office to get some today. Take care of yourself. Take deep, deep breaths. Drink lots and lots of water. Smile at the people walking next to you. Smile at yourself in the mirror. Love each other and love yourselves. I'll talk to you all on Monday. Democracy Now! Is up next at 9 o'clock.

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Coming up next, Democracy Now!

0: Joan Baez singing Joe Hill. This is Democracy Now!, democracynow.org. I'm Mimi Goodmuth Nermin Sheikh.
1: We turn now to the latest effort by the Trump administration to dramatically weaken the Endangered Species Act, a bedrock of successful U.S. conservation for more than 50 years. The Interior and Commerce Departments announced a rule change last week that would reinterpret the word harm in the language of the law to no longer include destruction of habitat where endangered species live. This change will open previously protected areas to development, oil drilling, and other extractive industry.
0: Conservation groups, including the Center for Biological Diversity, the Sierra Club, Oregon Wild, and others, are now suing the Trump administration over the rule change. They're being represented by Earth Justice. So we go to Earth Justice now, senior attorney Ben Levitin. Ben, lay out your case. What is the lawsuit based on? What is this change?
2: Yeah, thanks for having me, Amy. We at Earth Justice filed suit because the Trump administration is trying to eliminate one of the most important tools that we have for saving species from extinction. They are trying to say that destroying a species' habitat does not count as harming it under the Endangered Species Act. Now, the Endangered Species Act is a landmark law for protecting the natural world. It was passed almost unanimously by Congress in 1973, signed by President Richard Nixon, supported by majorities in both parties, and it has always recognized that in order to save endangered species, they need to have a place to live. And that's such an important national commitment that we made in that statute. It's like a statement that we are not going to let the web of life unravel on our watch. And what we're seeing from the Trump administration now is just a total repudiation of the premise that endangered species need places to have shelter, to have food, to raise their young. They're saying that if a company wants to drill for oil and destroy the last patch of land that an endangered species needs to live on, that's totally fine. Go ahead. They're saying that if someone wants to log a forest, that's the last place where an endangered owl can live, that's fine. And it's so inconsistent with the premise of the Endangered Species Act and the commitment that we've made not to drive species to extinction. And it's that violation of the law, that just complete undermining of the statute that has governed our management of natural resources and species for more than 50 years. That is the cause of our lawsuit. We're just determined to restore the protections that these species need.
1: And finally, you know, an intergovernmental body of leading scientists has found, of course, it exactly echoes what you're saying, that changing or degrading animal habitats is the top reason for biodiversity loss around the world. Also earlier this year, the Trump administration voted to exempt oil and gas drilling in the Gulf of Mexico from measures to protect endangered whales and species at risk. So Ben, if you could just say, what are you hoping will come out of this case?
2: Yeah, absolutely. That's an important point. Habitat destruction is the biggest driver of extinction. So if you aren't protecting against habitat destruction, I mean, that's a loophole. It's not a big enough word to say what that does to the framework for conserving endangered species. That is just contrary to the entire project and commitment that we have. And so what we are hoping is that the Trump administration's latest action, where they have just deleted the definition of the word harm from their regulations for the Endangered Species Act, will be reversed. And what the statute requires, which is the conservation of species habitat, will be recognized by the Trump administration.
0: We want to thank you, Ben Levitin, for joining us. Senior attorney at Earth Justice, the group has sued the Trump administration to preserve the Endangered Species Act. That does it for our show. I'll be in Kansas City this weekend, July 17th and 18th, in Overland Park at the Glenwood Arts Cinema. They'll be showing the film about Democracy Now! Called Steal the Story, Please. I'll be there doing the Q&A with the directors, Tia Lesson and Carl Diehl. Friday night at 7 p.m. and Saturday at the 4 o'clock matinee and the 7 p.m. evening screening of Steal This Story, please. You can go to our website at democracynow.org. We'll be celebrating KKFI Community Radio and Kansas City PBS. We hope you can join us in Overland Park in Kansas City. That does it for our show. Welcome back to Mike Burke, Angela Comet, Messiah Rhodes. I'm Amy Goodman with Nermeen Sheikh.
3: Yeah, Art Rith was a hero to me. A hero. I have despaired, largely despaired of heroes in these, the waning days of Babylon. How about you? You stop a kid on the street, which is a good idea anyway. You don't know what he might be up to. Arrest thyself, young Syrah, on thy witless course. Grab him. Rattle him a little bit. Say, who are your heroes, kid? And chances are they will give you the names of people that don't exist. Huh? The moldy muffin flower arrangers, whatever they're called. I can't keep track of it. Luke Flypaper, what is this? Barbie. Tell me Barbie is real. Poor deformed creature. What happened at the time when heroes were flesh and blood people? What's wrong with your grandparents being heroes, or Big Bill Haywood, or Mother Jones, or Mother Bloor, on and on?
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5: This is Pacifica Radio's Letters in Politics. On today's show,
6: in 1982, the Reagan administration, looking at the war from satellites, panicked in the belief, based on what they were seeing, that the Iranians might be about to break through Iraq's defensive lines, drive on Baghdad, and overthrow Saddam. And as much as the Reagan administration had mixed feelings about Saddam, they certainly didn't want to see Ayatollah Khomeini expanding his reach. So they sent a CIA officer to Baghdad carrying secret satellite photographs of the Iranian positions. And after that officer was received and the photos shared, the U.S. engaged in a secret collaboration with Saddam from 1982 right through the end of the war.
5: A conversation about the years before the United States wars with Iraq. Our guest is Pulitzer Prize winning journalist Steve Cole, author of the book The Achilles Trap, Saddam Hussein, the CIA, and the Origins of America's Invasion of Iraq. That's next on Letters in Politics. But first, the news.
7: I'm Max Pringle with these headlines. Filings for unemployment benefits fell last week to the lowest level in 10 weeks as U.S. layoffs remain historically low. The Labor Department reported today that the number of Americans applying for jobless aid in the week ending July 11th dropped by 8,000 to 208,000. That's well below the 219,000 new applications forecast by analysts surveyed by the data firm FactSet. Weekly filings for unemployment benefits are considered a proxy for layoffs and are close to a real-time indicator of the health of the U.S. job market. The total number of Americans filing for unemployment benefits for the previous week ending July 4th fell by 16,000 to 1.81 million. The U.S. government has designated two new Mexican cartels as foreign terrorist organizations. The Juarez cartel on the Texas border and Los Viagras from Michoacan join six other Mexican criminal groups with this label. The Federal Register published the designations today. President Trump began labeling Latin American cartels as terrorist groups in February of last year. Secretary of State Marco Rubio said these groups pose serious threats to U.S. security. The move increases pressure on Mexican President Claudia Sheinbaum's administration. The Juarez cartel controls a key border crossing, while Los Viagras operates in Michoacan producing synthetic drugs. The U.S. military expanded its airstrike campaign today against Iran to targets beyond the Strait of Hormuz. Iran has retaliated with missile strikes on neighboring Gulf states. Ben Thomas has more.
8: Tehran says U.S. strikes have killed more than 35 people in recent days and wounded more than 300.
9: I had to take tough action because they did not obey what they're supposed to obey. I mean, they just didn't do it.
8: But at the U.S. Army War College in Pennsylvania Wednesday, President Trump insisted Iran is looking to strike a deal.
9: They want to settle so badly. They don't like what we're doing.
8: But that interim deal to end the war appears to have been shredded. I'm Ben Thomas.
7: President Trump is scheduled to address the nation this evening on topics he says will include elections and voting machines. This suggests he could revisit long-debunked conspiracy theories about his 2020 loss to Democrat Joe Biden. The speech comes as he's escalated his calls for Republicans to pass tighter federal voting rules ahead of November's midterm elections. At Trump's last primetime presidential address in April, he said the U.S. would accomplish its Iran war objectives, quote, very shortly. But days of back-and-forth attacks by the U.S. and Iran across the Middle East and in the Strait of Hormuz have shredded the interim deal to pause the fighting. Trump has long claimed that the 2020 election was rigged against him. He's yet to provide any evidence to support his claims. An Associated Press analysis shows Americans are waiting longer for disaster aid under President Trump, with delays often lasting weeks or months. The report shows Trump is taking longer to approve major disaster declarations than any other president since 1989. Trump also has been denying more requests during his second term. The AP's analysis shows those denials are disproportionately hitting states that didn't support Trump politically. Trump has nominated Cameron Hamilton to become director of the Federal Emergency Management Agency, or FEMA. Cameron has said he wants to speed up disaster declaration decisions and ensure that reviews are objective and fair. The New York Times has filed a motion to quash subpoenas that the Justice Department served on journalists who reported on security concerns involving the new Qatari-gifted Air Force One. This sets up a significant court fight over press freedom and the government's ability to force reporters to identify sources. The filing was made under seal Wednesday in the Southern District of New York, where the journalists were summoned in subpoenas delivered last Friday to testify before a grand jury. A new poll in the race for California governor shows Democrat Javier Becerra leading Republican Steve Hilton by a huge margin, 61% to 36%. The Public Policy Institute of California conducted the poll. It surveyed more than 1,500 Californian adults from June 29th through July 9th. Those are the Pacifica headlines. I'm Max Pringle.
5: Good day and welcome to Letters and Politics. I'm Mitch Jezerich. Today we're going to be in conversation about the relations between the United States and Iraq before the 2003 invasion of Iraq, U.S. invasion of Iraq, or even before the 1991 Gulf War. What was the relationship that led up to these two events that are really important in global history? Well, my guest for this has written a book on this very issue. It's Steve Call. Steve Call is a Pulitzer Prize winning journalist and also Dean Emeritus of the Columbia Journalism School. He's previously president of the Public Policy Institute, New America, in Washington, D.C. He's an editor at The Economist in London, and he's the author of many books, many that we have talked to him over the years about. His latest book is called The Achilles Trap, Saddam Hussein, the CIA, and the Origins of America's Invasion of Iraq. Steve Call, it's my good pleasure to welcome you to this radio program.
6: Thank you so much for having me.
5: You take on this question, which is an important question. I think a question that we sort of forgot after the invasion occurred in Iraq, of why wasn't Saddam Hussein more forthcoming about his weapons program, knowing the potential destruction that would come his way. And we're going to be talking about that whole dynamic. But let me just ask first, Moses, he did say he didn't have these weapons before the invasion, didn't he?
6: Repeatedly, yeah, repeatedly, loudly, insistently, and often attached to accusation. How can you suspect me of such things? That it just shows that you're not sincere and this is all a game, those sorts of things.
5: So the bigger question was around access of weapons inspectors?
6: Well, yes, it evolved over time, and Saddam Hussein was responsible for some of his own confusion. But I really like the way you started this, which is to ask the question, that we didn't ask that much after the invasion and after the discovery that there was no WMD. Of course, that was a huge shock in the United States that generated years of debate and controversy, investigations, journalism. And why did that happen? How did we go to war on the basis of weapons that didn't exist? Why was the war sold on the basis of weapons that didn't exist? All those questions. But as you say, there was another question, which was, why did Saddam create this impression or contribute to the creation of this impression that he had weapons when he didn't? And it ultimately cost him his regime, his long run in power, and even beyond that, his life. So, as you say, it's a complicated answer, and we'll have time to unpack it. But essentially what happened was that he did have these weapons during the 1980s. He used them in plain sight. He had the largest chemical weapons arsenal of any government since the First World War, and he used the weapons on Iranian troops during the war he fought with Iran during the 1980s extensively, more than, again, anybody had used chemical weapons since the First World War. And then he also used them against his own Kurdish population when they rebelled against him. So it was known that he had weapons. Then he invaded Kuwait. He was expelled from Kuwait. And in the summer of 1991, the United Nations, led by the U.S., but also with cooperation from the Soviet Union and China and other countries, imposed these disarmament obligations on Saddam as a price for his defeat and his recklessness. And the resolution basically said, you have to give up all your WMD. You have to come clean about the history of the programs you've had. You have to tear down, allow us to tear down any infrastructure that we think might be used to remake any of these weapons. And you also, by the way, have to give up missiles that could carry weapons of a certain distance. And attached to these demands were punishing sanctions, economic sanctions. And so the only way Saddam and Iraq were going to have relief from economic devastation caused by these sanctions, as well as the damage of the war, was to pass inspection. And so in the summer of 1991, as the first teams of inspectors arrived, we now know something that was completely unclear at the time, which is that Saddam ordered in secret his son-in-law to go out and destroy whatever weapons he had in stock, chemical weapons primarily, but also some biological weapons, and then to cover up everything, the history of the programs and the facilities where they'd been made. Now, you get to the obvious question, why did he do this in secret? It was because of, I think, three big things. One, he was unwilling to be humiliated in public by having this disarmament occur in plain sight. Swedish and Finnish technocrats in white coats standing there with clipboards, telling the world that Saddam was now weaker than he had been and was no longer a dangerous threat to his neighbors. And pride was a big part of that. He eventually proved he'd rather go down in flames than be publicly humiliated in that way. And he said that in private to his comrades. The second factor was that, linked, he was afraid that he would be vulnerable to attack, first by his enemies within, generals and restive coup makers, and then by his neighbors, Iran, with whom he'd fought a long war, and Israel, who he feared. And then the third factor was, and he said this again in private on these tapes that we can talk about later, that document kind of what he was thinking at various stages. The third factor was he didn't believe he was going to get any credit even if he cooperated. He was always telling his comrades who were urging him to cooperate, you're naive. This is not really what they want. They want me gone. They want colonial possession of Iraq and its oil. They're saying that they want disarmament, but that's just their nose under the tent, and I'm not going to play their game.
10: Yeah. Tell me more about these tapes. You got access to these tapes. I guess that Saddam Hussein had made in high-level meetings secretly. He had these made.
6: Yes.
10: Yes. Similar to Richard Nixon's tapes.
6: Similar, although I think some of the people who were being recorded in his meetings were aware that they were being recorded, and I don't think that was generally true in Nixon's case. But yes, very similar. He tape recorded his leadership conversations, sometimes with his inner sort of command group called the Revolutionary Command Council, longtime comrades in the Ba'ath Party, sometimes cabinet meetings, sometimes meetings with visitors, even obscure political visitors who might be granted an audience. And I was vaguely aware that these tapes existed, and was curious about whether they might answer this basic question that seemed like such an important part of our country's experience of the Iraq invasion. What was Saddam thinking? Well, here it is, a chance to answer that question, very rare with dictators of his character. And so I went looking to access the tapes and discovered they weren't publicly available. They have a twisted, long history that we can come back to if you're interested. But the short version is that they were partially released by the United States government, which possessed them for researchers and scholars to use. And then they were withdrawn.
10: The United States got them from its invasion? And they,
6: exactly, yeah. Yeah. The kind of task force that was looking for the weapons and didn't find any weapons because there weren't any there, but they found a lot of these records and tapes. And at first they looked at them to see if maybe they would provide clues about where Saddam was, for example, because he was underground for 6, 7, 8 months after the invasion. But once they realized that there wasn't anything actionable, as the intelligence people would say, in the materials, that they were only of historical interest, they shipped them off to an air-conditioned warehouse in Qatar, and they hired contractors to start translating them and making sense of them, putting them into categories and so forth. And that work went on for years before the public knew anything about it. But then around, I want to say 2007, they started to release little bits and pieces of them selectively, and they set up a center at, still controlled by the Pentagon in a way. It was at a place called National Defense University, which is a place in Washington, D.C. But they did provide civilian access, and there were civilian historians working for the Pentagon who were in charge of them. And I think some good work came out from the early releases by independent researchers at universities and that sort of thing. And but then in 2015, they withdrew them all. They said it was for budgetary reasons, which may have been true in whole or in part, but it's a little bit hard to explain why they did this. And so when I came looking for them, it took me a while to figure out where they physically were. They were on a hard drive in the Pentagon, in the office of somebody whose day job was to keep track of the Australian defense attaché at the Australian embassy. And so I had some experience with Freedom of Information Act requests as a reporter. And so in this case, I collaborated with a nonprofit in Washington called the Reporters Committee for Freedom of the Press, and with their help, ultimately filed a lawsuit against the Pentagon. And we settled the lawsuit, and they gave me a big batch of the materials, and I acquired others by, you know, other journalistic methods, source methods, that sort of thing.
10: But the Pentagon wouldn't give you all of them.
6: No. I mean, in fairness, in order, on advice from my lawyer collaborators, and from experience, I knew that it would be unwise to ask for everything, because then you give the government a reason not to provide you with what you're seeking. They'll say, oh, this is ridiculous, it's too much work, or we don't even know where everything is, and so forth. So I tried to fashion my request with specific batches of tapes and documents that I was aware of, down to the index number. And I knew they had them, and I knew they couldn't run away and say, oh, well, we can't find them, or we're not really sure what you're asking for, you're asking for too much. It was a targeted request. I mean, I think ambitious. I got a lot of material, but that's why I did it that way.
10: Is it? Could you see another reason why they would want? Would they want to keep more of these classified and out of the public sphere?
6: Well, it's a good question to which we don't know the answer, because we don't know what we don't know. We don't know why. We don't know what hasn't been disclosed or what it reveals. I'm guessing that most of the highlights of what these tapes show about history and about what America missed or interactions with the United States, that most of that is out there. And yet I can't be sure because I haven't been able to look through it all, nor has anyone independent of the government been able to do so. And has the government, if they found embarrassing materials in there, have they kept them and just kept them away from the public, or did they just drop them in the lake by accident, quote unquote, one day? Or, well, you know, it may be a long time before we can be sure of that. But yeah, it's a shame because apart from the centrality of the Iraq War and the invasion to American experience over the last 20 years and the 20,000 soldiers, American soldiers who were wounded or killed in the war and their families who might wonder what this was all about or how did this happen, not to mention many other citizens who were affected by the war or concerned about it. You know, there's really no reason to be hiding this material. You used the word classified. I started using that word when I was starting out, but then someone pointed out, well, actually, these are not classified because they can't be because they were not U.S. originated materials. You can't classify another government's files, no matter how sensitive they might be. Now, you can call them sensitive. You can withhold them on the grounds that they could upend U.S. foreign policy or something, but they're not subject to classification laws, which can be severe restrictions. And so in any event, apart from the Iraq story, which is, you know, is important, vitally important, it's also so rare that you can study how a dictatorship like Saddam's works and how decisions are made, how debates are held or not held. And in a world of rising authoritarianism and with adversaries who live and decide in very closed systems that we, you know, often are guessing about, I should think that scholars and researchers would, and even the people who read their work or are informed by it in government, would benefit from the chance to really wrestle with this material and argue about what it shows us, what it means. And none of that is happening because of the secrecy.
10: You begin the story that you tell in the Achilles trap with the, generally speaking, around the time of the Iran-Iraq war. This is the early 1980s. Saddam Hussein comes to power in 1979. The Iranian Revolution happens in 1979. Tell me about this moment, this period of time, and why it's important.
6: Well, you just named one big reason. The Iranian Revolution upended the Middle East. Of course, the revolution displaced a close American ally and dictator, the Shah, who had been a bulwark of American security strategy in the Middle East for 20 years plus. And he was, of course, followed after some turmoil and instability by Ayatollah Khomeini, who had a vision of an expansionist, politicized Islamist revolution reflecting Iran's majority Shia strain of Islamic faith. And so he wanted to strengthen the network of Shia influence in the Islamic world, and he was quite political in his vision of how that might be done. Well, if you want to expand Shiism, the first place it's logical to look from Tehran is Iraq, because the majority of Iraq's population is Shia, but Saddam Hussein was not a Sunni strongman sitting, reflecting a sizable minority group in religious terms in Iraq, but again, nowhere near as numerous as the Shia majority. And so Ayatollah Khomeini started rattling his revolutionary saber at Baghdad, and Saddam took note of this. And he knew a lot about Ayatollah Khomeini, who had spent some of his period of exile in Iraq, and Saddam had in fact thrown him out. Those of us old enough to remember Ayatollah Khomeini's kind of triumph recall him arriving in Iran from Paris, where he spent the last part of his exile. But for many years before he was in Paris, he was in Iraq, and Saddam basically threw him out and sent him to France. So anyway, Saddam had Ayatollah Khomeini on his brain as the early, as the 80s began and as the revolution in Tehran took hold. And he decided, based on inaccurate information that he was receiving, that the Ayatollah Khomeini was weak, that factionalism in the regime meant there was an opportunity to knock it off before it could consolidate power. And so in September of 1980, he started a disastrous war without further provocation than just Ayatollah Khomeini's existence and verbal threats. He wasn't being attacked. Iran wasn't planning to invade Iraq. So Saddam waged his own preemptive war and thought that he could handle it quickly. Instead, his troops performed disastrously in the first weeks. They went across the border, got bogged down, and infamously, a World War I-like stalemate began to unfold that lasted until 1988, claimed a million lives, and ended in territorial terms where it began, with no gain by either side. So this disastrous war. And this, you know, ended up configuring some of Saddam's thinking about the United States, because in 1982, the Reagan administration, looking at the war from satellites, panicked in the belief, based on what they were seeing, that the Iranians might be about to break through Iraq's defensive lines, drive on Baghdad, and overthrow Saddam. And as much as the Reagan administration had mixed feelings about Saddam, they certainly didn't want to see Ayatollah Khomeini expanding his reach. So they sent a CIA officer to Baghdad carrying secret satellite photographs of the Iranian positions. And the book kind of narrates how this happened. And the short version is that after that officer was received and the photos shared, the U.S. engaged in a secret collaboration with Saddam from 1982 right through the end of the war, in which it tried to advantage Saddam against the Iranians by providing him these exclusive satellite photos. At least the Iraqis thought they were exclusive, and the U.S. advertised them as such. And so that was, I think a lot of Americans probably, as the 2003 invasion approached, didn't know, didn't remember that we had such a long history with Saddam that we actually thought of him as a kind of ally for much of the 1980s.
10: There's that famous photo. I don't know if it was famous at the time, but it would be in 2003 of Donald Rumsfeld meeting with Saddam Hussein.
6: Yes, that was part of the attempt to collaborate with him. That was the overt meeting, I think the highest ranking official to ever meet personally with Saddam during that period. Because the CIA people who went in generally didn't see him. They saw his intelligence people. But shortly after that Rumsfeld visit, this cooperation became a source of, you know, enormous disappointment and suspicion for Saddam, a kind of breach in his relations with the United States that really prefigures a lot of the conflict and misunderstandings that are to follow. And it went like this. I mean, throughout the time that the CIA was providing him these photos, Saddam, who was raised as a pan-Arab nationalist, anti-Zionist, anti-American youth in the cafes of Egypt during the era of Nasser and kind of proud, defiant pan-Arab nationalism and wars with Israel. That was his youth. His political beliefs were rooted in those years, and he never really shook them off. And one tenet that he had internalized was that the U.S. was the secret hand behind Israel, and that the U.S. and Israel were not so secret, the controlling hand, and that the U.S. and Israel were enemies of Iraq, and that they were secretly conspiring with Iran, with Ayatollah Khomeini, against him against Saddam. So throughout this time, when his generals were looking over these satellite photos, he was saying to them, we can now see on the tapes, in essence, I don't believe these photos are real. This is just a trick. The Americans are the devil's agents on the face of the earth, and they're completely untrustworthy. And the generals would say, in effect, yes, boss, you're always right, but we can see over the mountain, and the things in these pictures are actually there, and it's actually very helpful for us to be able to see these things, so please don't cut off the flow of pictures. And he would say, okay, I hear you, but I'm telling you there's something wrong with this picture. The Americans have no real interest in helping us. So if the pictures aren't false, then they're probably providing the same thing to the Iranians in order to, you know, lure us into a stalemate that weakens both countries. Now, that was not a crazy thought, as it turned out, because in 1986, the Reagan administration revealed what became known as the Iran-Contra scandal. And the Iran part of the Iran-Contra scandal was that Israel had persuaded the Reagan administration to secretly sell deadly anti-tank and other weapons to Ayatollah Khomeini to use against Iraq, and had provided Ayatollah Khomeini with substantial intelligence, the extent of which is still classified, but substantial intelligence, in the hope that Iran would use its influence to release American and allied hostages being held by Iranian proxies in Lebanon. And this scandal was a massive shock to much of the Arab world and to the United States. People ultimately went to prison. It consumed newspaper headlines for a year or two. And the funny thing on the tapes is the morning after this is revealed, Saddam gathers with his comrades and he says, I told you so.
10: Was it a shock to him?
6: Yeah, it was not a shock to him. He's the least surprised world leader. And also just kind of crowing about, see, I told you, you people are so naive. And what was important about it, apart from the betrayal that then undermined this whatever potential there might have been for stability in relations between the U.S. and Iraq, which is a questionable proposition, but maybe not crazy to explore for the sake of peace. Besides the shock itself, was that it really stuck with him that what was revealed in Iran-Contra only confirmed his conviction about a deep and a permanent conspiracy among the United States, Israel, and Iran. And so later in the 90s, when war is on the horizon and these demands about disarmament are being pressed upon him, there are these debates in his private councils about how much he should cooperate. And he has diplomats and others who are influential in his inner circle who are saying, boss, you know, of course, you're a genius. We all love you. You can't be wrong, but maybe a cooperation would work. And we need to get out of sanctions. And this is the way to get out. And he would resist. And one of the citations that he would make in support of his arguments was, you know, just remember Iran-Contra. That is the permanent state of affairs. And it's naive to think otherwise, and I'm not going to play their game again.
10: This is Letters in Politics, and we are in conversation with Pulitzer Prize-winning journalist Steve Kull. Currently, Steve Kull is the editor at The Economist in London, and he's also the author of the book that we're in conversation about called The Achilles Trap, Saddam Hussein, the CIA, and the Origins of America's Invasion of Iraq. Let's talk about the first Gulf War and then what led up to that. Now, why did Saddam Hussein invade Kuwait to begin with?
6: It's a great question. I mean, it does have an answer that can be broken down maybe into two or three quick parts. First, he finished the war with Iran in a devastated condition. He had a large standing army that he couldn't afford to pay. Even though he had enormous oil supplies, he was in debt. And the country had been devastated by the human and material losses that it suffered in the war. And so he wanted money. Kuwait, Saudi Arabia, and the UAE had lent him tens of billions of dollars to fight the war. And he, not without reason, saw himself as their sort of mercenary figure. He alone had been able to hold the Iranian revolution at bay. It threatened all of them, but he alone had paid the price for keeping Khomeini at bay. And he had, his people had been the ones to bleed and die for that cause. Now, yes, they supported him with money, but now that the war was over, he went to them and said, you know, you owe me more than you could possibly repay. So the least you can do is to turn these loans into gifts and forgive them because of what I've sacrificed on your behalf. And he said that with his usual menace and without subtle, with, you know, with an unsubtle hint that his hostility was not something they wanted to invite. The Saudis and the UAE quickly got the message and decided that it was in their interest. They were never going to get paid back anyway, they knew, and so they capitulated.

0: as he began to put pressure on them. Now, at some point in the spring of 1990, as these threats were building up, Sanaa made a private decision, we now know, to just go ahead and sack Kuwait, loot it, and incorporate it into Iraq. We can see him talking to his comrades. I mean, he's literally handing out auto dealerships to his cousins, like, you know, you can have the Mercedes. He wants to make sure they bring back all of Kuwait's camels to Iraq, for example, and he has this list of what they're going to do. But meantime, he's saying in public that he's still open to compromise and that, you know, this is an economic issue that could be resolved by economic terms. And as his threats increase and he starts to mobilize forces and move them toward the Kuwaiti border, which was essentially undefended, Kuwait was so small, so flat desert, and they didn't have an army that could stop Iraq even if they wanted to try. So George H.W. Bush, our highly qualified foreign policy president, starts to do what you'd expect someone experienced to do, which is he starts calling around to everyone who knows Saddam in the region, Hosni Mubarak, the leader of Egypt, King Hussein of Jordan, King Fahd in Saudi Arabia, people in the UAE. And you say, look, I'm worried. He looks like he's going to invade. What should I do? And they all say, don't do anything. This is just a bluff. He just wants to get paid. And if you start threatening him with consequences, you're only going to make things worse. You're going to aggravate him. Kuwaitis were first in line saying, don't do anything. In fact, they even refused any sign of military aid as a deterrent and refused to meet with the American ambassador because they didn't want to provoke Saddam by looking like they were turning to the Americans for help. So for all these reasons, Saddam never got a signal saying, don't do this, that he, you know, could internalize. Nobody ever laid out for him what was actually about to happen after he invaded Kuwait, which was this massive military force was going to go to war with him over it. And so he went in.
1: So it wasn't clear that the United States was going to get involved if he invaded Kuwait. The U.S. ambassador at the time to Iraq was blamed heavily for not making that clear to him, wasn't she?
0: She was, although unjustly, I find, after going back and reviewing the material. You're right. I mean, it wasn't clear that the United States on its own would have the interest or the ability to go to war with Saddam if he invaded Kuwait. So that signal was never sent to Saddam. It wasn't clear because it wasn't clear who the partners would be. I mean, Kuwait was signaling they didn't want to get involved, and they didn't want to talk about what might happen if they were invaded and occupied. So there was no threat with local allies that could be credibly made. As a result, the position that the Bush administration took with Saddam was, we think border disputes should be resolved peacefully. And you seem to be threatening that you might use military means to resolve this economic dispute. That would be a violation of the UN Charter. That was the kind of language that was being written. Now, a woman who was the U.S. ambassador to Baghdad at the time, April Glaspie, leading Arabist of her generation, pioneering woman in the career foreign service, had been in Baghdad for a while, had been in the Arab world for longer, understood Saddam. Her cables about what he was like were among the most accurate documents I came across in 5 years of reading U.S. assessments of Saddam. But she was a professional diplomat, and so her job was to essentially carry talking points into any encounter with the Iraqi government. She was summoned by Saddam to a meeting, this infamous meeting, where she was later accused of being too soft on him. But when she went into that meeting, we can now see, we have all the records on both the Iraqi and the American side, she was carrying talking points that were written to her by the Bush White House and by the Secretary of State, James Baker. I mean, these were very clear positions that had been written down and cabled to her repeatedly and that she had memorized. And she knew as an ambassador that her job in a crisis like this was not to like freelance and make up policy or

0: threaten Saddam with war. That's the president's, you know, job if such threats are going to be issued, but to instead memorize and deliver clearly the talking points that had been deliberated on and sent to her. And that's what she did. And they were the ones I just mentioned. They were kind of diplomatic speak for don't do this, but they weren't forcefully delivered and they weren't forceful in their nature. Now, you know, afterwards, Saddam and his aides said, after the controversy over her performance, they all said, in fairness, I mean, we'd already decided to sack Kuwait. There was, that ship had sailed by the time that meeting occurred. All of this diplomacy was a kind of performance to suggest that he had only acted in desperation after trying all other possible means. But in fact, his plans were very advanced. The Republican Guard had already been notified that they were going in. And so, even if she had been responsible for saying the wrong thing, it wouldn't have been material. But she wasn't.
1: The United States does end up getting involved in a war with Iraq over this. Is it, and it leads a coalition. I understand it's an international coalition that it leads, but it's leading it. Is it over oil? Is the issue for the United States access
0: to oil? Yes. I mean, I think you can say that. I mean, Kuwait still has among, if not the largest per capita oil reserves in the world. They were a substantial factor at that time in the world economy because of the ease with which their bountiful oil was brought to market. And there was a kind of a bedrock assumption in Washington and in Europe, Western Europe, that depended on oil to power its economy, that if there were a severe disruption to supplies, which had already occurred a couple of times in the 70s for different reasons, war with Israel, the Iranian Revolution, that it could, that could really set back the economies of the West. And maybe more threatening, if Saddam had all of his own oil plus all of Kuwait's oil, he'd already started two wars against neighbors without being provoked, seriously provoked. I mean, the Kuwaiti refusal to convert loans to gifts was maybe not a cause of war that anybody at the UN was willing to recognize. So the fear was that, you know, if he had that oil, he would use it to build up an arsenal that could be quite threatening certainly to American allies and maybe, you know, in some scenario to the United States itself.
1: The war,
0: without that oil, if it had just been a desert with no oil underneath it, I think the equation would have been very different.
1: Yeah. The war itself would make the United States a permanent fixture around Iraq, at least. Saddam Hussein massacred Kurds, Shias, and Kurds in the north, Shias in the south. United States would, I guess through international means, but would be a major player in a no-fly zone. And then also out of this war comes these requirements for Saddam Hussein to rid of his chemical, biological, and weapons of mass destruction.
0: Yeah, his nuclear program. Exactly. Yeah. And there was a lot that Saddam had been doing with chemical, biological, and nuclear weapons that was not understood until after he was defeated in the Kuwait War. The chemical weapons, which we talked about earlier, those were in plain sight, were pretty close to that. But his biological program was not well understood. And the fact that it had gone so far that he'd actually made shells with biological weapons in them and deployed them, though he used them only, you know, occasionally, wasn't known. And the fact that he had a 10-year-old secret nuclear weapons program led by a British educated theoretical physicist who's a character in the book named Jafar Dia Jafar, who I spent a lot of time with, fascinating man, kind of the Robert Oppenheimer of Iraq. He, in secret, and without a lot of outside help, built up a nuclear weapons program that was on the verge of, you know, at least enriching enough uranium to build a bomb. And I've interviewed a lot of the scientists involved, and they debate about how close they were. But in any event, when the program was discovered after the Kuwait War by international nuclear inspectors, everybody in Washington and around the world was shocked at how far they had gotten without anyone knowing about it, and raised all kinds of questions about how that had been missed. That may have influenced some of the thinking prior to 2003. Well, we missed that one really badly, so we're not going to be fooled again. And so hard to assume that he wasn't doing something after that experience for some people.
1: We are approaching sort of towards the end of our conversation here, so I'm going to skip the story about Jafar Diyajafar, which is regrettable. He was under house arrest, actually, by Saddam Hussein when he was ordered to create this program to develop a nuclear weapon. And like you said, he's still alive. Around 80.
0: He is, yeah. Yeah, he still is.
1: Yeah. But as you said at the beginning of our chat, Saddam Hussein does destroy these weapons. And but he does it in secret for many reasons, including which I want to return to. He believes the United States and the CIA specifically, and he's not alone in this kind of thought, already knew that he destroyed them, because the CIA is so involved and infiltrated so many things. The CIA basically knows everything.
0: Exactly. Yeah. And so the implication of that is, well, they're making all these accusations day after day, saying I have stuff that the CIA must know I don't have. So what's going on? Well, it's a game to knock me out of power. It's just using WMD as a story to muster a war against me, and I'm not going to cooperate. And it hardened his somewhat, natural or lifelong instinct to refuse to cooperate with anybody who he regarded as an adversary. He wrote a book of aphorisms that's quite remarkable, because it's basically advice for how to live in a world of deep conspiratorial enemies. And one of the principles that he exudes is like, don't think you can ever get along with your enemies. Just be realistic. They're out to get you. They're never going to stop. And any appearance of cooperation that they offer is just a game that they're playing to trick you. So don't be naive. And that was more or less the attitude that he brought to those years before the invasion. And, it seemed to the U.S. and to its allies as further evidence that he was hiding things, because he was so defiant. Why are you so defiant? And it was because he thought this was all a charade. CIA already knew the truth. And he also thought, in the tapes show him talking to his comrades, even in the early 90s, some of his diplomats are saying he should help these inspectors. He says, look, you don't understand. They already know we don't have this stuff, but also these inspections won't ever lead to sanctions relief, because what they really want is for me to be removed from power. Well, in 1997, he was confirmed in that belief when Madeleine Albright, then the Secretary of State, delivered a speech for the Clinton administration in which she announced that U.S. policy was, doesn't matter if he disarms, we're not going to permit sanctions relief until he's gone. And once he heard that, within months, he threw all of the inspectors out, which, finally confirmed that there's really no reason for me to even pretend to play this game. And that blindness, the fact that there was nobody on the ground to look at things, only reinforced the fear that he had rebuilt his weapons when 9/11 arrived.
1: But others did know, or at least had a strong feeling, that the weapons had been destroyed. UN weapons inspector Scott Ritter had claimed that these weapons were not there, and he was there in the 1990s. Even in the lead up to the Iraq war, we know that some of the intelligence we're all given in the media was cherry picked, but there was other assessments that put great doubt about Saddam Hussein having these weapons.
0: Yeah, I mean, I think the two leading inspectors between 2001 and 2003, Mohammed El-Baradei, who was running the Nuclear Watchdog Agency, he came the closest to saying outright they don't have any nuclear weapons. And really, I don't even have any questions about their past programs that haven't been answered. Yes, they did have a past program, but no, it no longer exists. And there's no evidence that it's being kind of secretly tweaked or restarted. Then Hans Blix, who was in charge of everything except the nuclear program, he was a little bit less definitive, but as the war approached and he kept coming back to the Security Council, having to say, you know, I can't find anything. You keep, your intelligence agencies keep sending, saying, look here, look there. I go to every address you suggest, there's nothing there. So I'm beginning to think there's nothing there. But he was kind of a politician in the way he approached it. He was under pressure from the U.S. government and many governments to say what they wanted him to say. And so he played it right down the middle, I think. But if you read what he was saying, he was, you know, he was certainly indicating that there might be nothing at all. And he said that in private to world leaders like Jacques Chirac and Tony Blair. He said to Blair, you know, it'll be ironic if you go in and there's nothing there at all. Have you considered that? Like, nobody was saying that to these people, I don't think, except for the international civil servants.
1: Yeah. I mean, I guess, and finally, I guess I'm just trying to get at, yes, I think Saddam Hussein wasn't forthcoming about his weapons programs for reasons that we pointed out. But I don't think you're making an argument here then that that the United States then had reason to believe he still had these weapons.
0: No, I mean, I think it was a catastrophic failure of intelligence and of understanding. I think what I'm hoping this book contributes, besides just enlarging our understanding of the history of this huge consequential turning point in our national experience, is to document how that failure unfolded not only as bad intelligence tradecraft and cynical politics and propaganda and other things that are true about what happened between 9/11 and 2003 in the U.S. system, but also just this absolute misunderstanding of the adversary, you know, born of some of these complexities about the adversary's behavior, but also the fact that we didn't ever want to talk to him. We isolated him. We had no contact with him at all between 1991 and 2003. We missed the fact that in the weeks and months before the war in 2003, what was he doing? He was obsessed about writing novels in longhand at home. He wasn't preparing his great war machine. So these are the things we missed by isolating ourselves.
1: I know you listened to the tapes. Did you read any of the novels?
0: I did, yeah, in translation, one of them. I mean, they're really awful. Although I have to say, Zabiba and the King, which is the one that's fully translated in English, which is a kind of allegory. It has all sorts of ugly stuff in it, but at least it makes sense. You can understand what he's trying to do. Some of the other novels are just, like, endlessly turgid and unreadable.
1: Steve Cull, thank you for your time.
0: Yeah, thank you for having me.
1: Steve Cull has been our guest again. He's a Pulitzer Prize winning journalist. Currently, he's editor at The Economist in London, and he's joined us to talk about his book, The Achilles Trap, Saddam Hussein, the CIA, and the Origins of America's Invasion of Iraq. That does it for Letters on Politics. The show is produced by Deanna Martinez. Kirsten Thomas is our engineer. If you'd like to hear this or past shows, you could do so by going online and finding our archives at kpfa.org. I'm Mitch Jezrich, and I thank you for listening.

0: this is the longest session I have ever been in my life, and my voice is about to fall apart, so I'm going to sing the last one. Rather, we are. I bet if I was to make a book right now about what that song was, I wouldn't make very much money.
1: Hmm?
0: Which one is it?
1: Solidarity.
0: Well, all right. I mean, what that sounds. When the union's inspiration through the workers' blood shall run, there can be no power greater anywhere beneath the sun. Yet what foresaw

0: 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We can.
1: 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It is 2 p.m. coming up next, Against the Grain.

0: Today on Against the Grain, the revelations of widespread surveillance by the National Security Agency after September 11th brought to light one aspect of how the government has capitalized on digital technology to amass power, and such dangers have only multiplied.
1: This is how it is when you go up against the national security infrastructure of the United States. It's an ongoing struggle, and after September 11th, it actually became much harder to have a conversation about serious limits on national security spying or anything else with the name national security on it. And that's one of the things we're seeing with the Trump administration right now. You might notice a pattern whenever they really, really want to do something and they want nobody to judge them. They'll say that it's necessary for national security. And this is a world that we built by letting them get away with it for so long.
0: Cindy Cohen, executive director of the Electronic Frontier Foundation, has been involved in numerous groundbreaking legal battles with the U.S. government over surveillance and privacy, including establishing encryption as protected speech. She discusses the battles over government spying from the rise of the internet to the present. From the studios of KPFA in Berkeley, California, this is Against the Grain on Pacifica Radio. I'm Sasha Lilly. As corporations track our every action and sell the information to the government, as law enforcement and their private partners surveil us, the work of activist lawyers remains crucial. Cindy Cohen, outgoing head of the digital rights organization, the Electronic Frontier Foundation, has been deeply involved for decades in litigation over NSA spying, FBI gag orders, encryption, and the post-9/11 surveillance state. She's documented some of that history in Privacy's Defender, My 30-Year Fight Against Digital Surveillance. Cindy, privacy is a nebulous term. In your view, what does it actually mean, and why is it so important?
1: I define privacy a little differently than most people. Privacy, you know, a lot of people think about like the Harry Potter cloak of invisibility that you throw over your head when you're about to do something kind of, you know, sneaky. And to me, that really shortchanges why privacy is important. I mean, it's true that it can give you that protection. But, you know, to me, privacy is a way for people with less power to have some measure of protection against people who have more power. We work at EFF with a lot of domestic violence victims, for instance. My colleague Eva Galperin does a lot of work with them. And, you know, what they increasingly are finding is that their abuser will put spyware on their devices. We call it spouseware sometimes, but it's the same kind of thing that governments put on dissidents' devices. It's a way to make sure that the person isn't doing anything that you don't know about, in this instance, planning to leave usually. And, you know, why? Because as a person with more power over this person, they want to use this surveillance to increase their power and keep it. And these women, many of them are women, not all of them, you know, they need privacy in order sometimes to protect their very lives and the lives of their children. But this, as I mentioned, this is all connected. You know, it's not a surprise anyway that when an authoritarian government comes into power, the first thing they want to do is ramp up the surveillance that they do. Why? Because privacy is a way that people with less power can organize to try to, you know, get rid of people who are in power above them, whether that's voting for their opponent or organizing protests or you know, creating associations that can leverage power. So, you know, this is to me why privacy is important kind of in a constitutional and a governance level. And it's really the piece of what privacy gives us that has led me to devote my life to protecting it. Because I think that if we want to exercise power to change our reality, to change our society, to change our government, we often need a measure of privacy in order to do that.
0: We'll return to this question, but I wanted to ask you, how have the stakes around privacy, especially as we think of it in the collective sense, become higher in recent years?
1: After the September 11th attacks, there was a concerted effort on the national security side of the government to build a, you know, 24/7 surround sound surveillance capabilities in America. mass surveillance capabilities. And the government got pretty good at collecting a lot of information, but they weren't all that good at using it. And what has happened in recent years is, you know, on the technical side, really a greater ability of the government to marshal the information that they have, and far more governments or police entities involved. And, you know, one of the big moments, I think, was after the Supreme Court overturned Roe versus Wade in the Dobbs decision, and many states around the country started making access to abortion or helping people get abortions illegal. And, you know, suddenly a lot of people who kind of might have been able to tell themselves that, you know, they had nothing to hide, so they had nothing to fear, you know, found themselves to be the targets of this mass surveillance network that we've built. And I think that, you know, that's really troubling. It's troubling on two levels. One is, again, the government's able to use information much better than it used to. And it's not just governments. Corporate surveillance has increased a lot in their capabilities as well. And the number of people and the kinds of people who could be targeted or who are reasonably expected to be targeted really has expanded.
0: And you note in your book that, you know, some of us may think of privacy in terms of what the government is doing, the way the government is surveilling us. And others, especially in recent years, have become especially aware of the way that our information is being vacuumed up by corporations and sold. And in your book, you note that we shouldn't think of these as two separate realms, that in fact, when we're thinking about government surveillance, we need to actually see its relationship to corporate surveillance and perhaps vice versa. Can you tell us about that?
1: Sure. Yeah. I mean, right now, the number one purchaser of information about us from all the data brokers who collect it and organize all of it on the commercial side is the government. And FBI Director Kash Patel recently testified before Congress that indeed they are buying data about us from the commercial markets at a huge rate and that they're going to continue to do so. So, yeah, there really has never been a strong distinction between commercial surveillance and government surveillance. You know, some of the programs that I've been fighting since 2006 or 2007 involved the NSA going to the telephone companies to get access to information about us, or going to the big tech companies to get information about us. So kind of always was the case, but now the government at a much greater level is just simply buying information from all the commercial data brokers and companies that collect us about us. So, you know, sometimes people will ask me, are you more worried about corporate surveillance or government surveillance? And I kind of have bad news for you that, like, you don't have the luxury of choosing one or the other. That's not how it works. And so trying to decide which one you're more afraid of isn't a particularly useful endeavor. We have to get at both of them if we're going to regain our privacy. We can't really treat them as two separate categories.
0: Those in power or in law enforcement often argue that we need to give up some privacy, or maybe all of our privacy, to get security. And of course, one often sees people, especially more affluent people, it should be said, buying various devices to surveil their properties and therefore to surveil themselves. What do you make of that dichotomy that, you know, privacy on the one hand, security on the other, to get more of one, we give up some of the other?
1: Yeah, I think it's a false dichotomy. I think that the increase of surveillance, especially, you know, we see far more governmental surveillance, for instance, in more marginalized and poorer neighborhoods, has not made those neighborhoods safer. It's just not the case that we can surveil ourselves to safety. And I think that you're right. You know, we see this kind of weird dichotomy where wealthier people are surrounding themselves with lots and lots of surveillance. But of course, they also surround themselves with lots and lots of privacy, right? They're behind the big walls and lots of protection and whatever. So, you know, I don't think privacy should be a luxury good. I think it should be something that we all have access to. And I really don't see the outcomes of surveillance, especially mass surveillance, really having a measurable impact on how safe people actually are. And I think that that's a really hard thing to hear, because I think it really is taken as a given by a lot of our society that the more surveillance we have, the safer we can be. But if you actually look at the data, it's really not the case, especially again with these kind of mass surveillance techniques. And one of the things that we see a lot on this is something that has been called copaganda, right? The police will trumpet the times in which the surveillance systems that they have put into place have solved crimes. But they don't give us a complete picture of the false arrests, of the mistakes, of the misuse of these tools, such that we can evaluate their stories of successes. And I'm not saying they're zero. I'm saying that on balance, I'm not sure that the times in which surveillance has worked are outweighed by the risks that they pose, especially to marginalized communities, but also to the rest of us, and the ways in which they fail.
0: Right. And then also at times we're sort of sold surveillance as an answer to the inequities of society or the power of those in authority. I'm thinking of police cameras as one example where, out of all the social movements and upheavals against police brutality, then technology was purchased by police departments to put cameras on cops. How has that kind of surveillance worked out in terms of actually addressing police brutality?
1: There are some good examples of body-worn police cameras helping to confirm police violence against communities. There are some examples of it. But overall, you know, I think one of the things that the rush to police body cameras has shown us as a society is how powerful the police are and how easy it is for them to undermine the promise of police body-worn cameras. They're very hard for the defense, for instance, to get access to the footage. The public very rarely has access to the footage, and it usually almost always takes a fight. But we learned often that, you know, the police will take a look at the footage before they testify and conform their stories of what happened to the footage in a way that it's end up being an assist for them in telling a version of the story that they want to tell rather than actually the truth. I think far more societal safety has come from the cameras that the rest of us carry that can be used to record what the police do than the police cameras themselves. And again, not some of that isn't because of the raw technology. It's because of the way the police unions and the power of the police have really made the promise of police body-worn cameras not the reality for most of the people who were hoping that they would make us safer.
0: Cindy Cohen is my guest. She's the director of the Electronic Frontier Foundation, and we're discussing Privacy's Defender, My 30-Year Fight Against Digital Surveillance. I'm Sasha Lilly, and this is Against the Grain. So as you write in Privacy's Defender, for three decades, you have been in the trenches struggling around the encroachment on society of greater surveillance, some of it governmental, some of it corporate, and as you say, you can't really draw the line between them. I wonder if you can tell us how you came to this fight.
1: I would say that I pretty much fell into doing digital rights. I went to law school in order to do international human rights. But I met some early hackers, at a party in my house at the Hate, honestly. But they were using this technology in 1991 that the rest of us really didn't have a lot of access to yet. The World Wide Web and a kind of broad use of the internet would be quite a few years out, 97, 98. But they were already, you know, organizing across great distance, having ongoing communications, really doing some of the things that we take for granted now with digital technologies. And I just thought it was fascinating and interesting and going to be very important, again, for human rights, for empowering marginalized communities. They approached me a few years later, about 1993, 94. One of them was one of the co-founders of the Electronic Frontier Foundation, a guy named John Gilmore. And he asked me if I would take on a case on behalf of a Berkeley PhD student in mathematics who had written a computer program and wanted to post it to the internet, and learned that if he did that, he would go to jail as an arms dealer. That's because the underlying technology of this computer program involved encryption, which, you know, keeps things private and secure. And in the 90s, the government treated encryption technology as a weapon. And that's why you needed an arms dealer's license in order to post it to the internet. So I got involved in this case to try to make sure that the rest of us could have the tools of privacy in this coming digital age.
0: Well, tell us more about the case you just mentioned, Bernstein versus the Department of Justice, which has been called one of the most important cases in computing history. Why was it so consequential?
1: Almost everything we do online really requires a level of security that would not have been possible had we not won the case against the government and freed up encryption technology. You know, the internet is not that secure right now. There's a lot more we could do, but to the extent that, you know, you're able to, you know, type in your bank's URL in your web browser and actually go to your bank and trust that you're there rather than having that hijacked, you know, and gone to a fake site. That's because there's encryption under the hood in the way that your web browser talks to the websites it goes to that helps make sure that it can't be hijacked. It's why when you lose your phone, you don't lose all the access to all the information that's on your phone. Why? Because your phone will encrypt itself. That's why you have to put the password in to open it up, but that keeps you safe and it keeps your device safe. I think it's fair to say that if it weren't for us freeing up encryption, we wouldn't have any ability to donate online, bank online, but also to communicate securely with people who we might be organizing with or doing work with or doing things with that we don't want revealed to the world. Very specific tools like Signal rely on end-to-end encryption, but so do things like WhatsApp and even, you know, your Apple iMessage communications. If you're talking to another Apple user, those are end-to-end encrypted as well. So, you know, whether it's kind of the tools that you can see and that you use all the time or that some of the tools that are under the hood of how the internet and digital tools work, encryption is really what, you know, makes us able to trust what's going on online. And again, I'm not saying that we are where we need to be with computer security or internet security, but we're a lot better off than we would have been if we had not won that fight.
0: My understanding is various legal challenges have been mounted around that question of encryption, but unlike with those, you were successful. What did you argue in the case that ultimately led to this change in how the government regulated, allowed encryption?
1: We made a First Amendment argument. As I mentioned before, my client, Dan Bernstein, wanted to publish computer code on the internet that did encryption. So we didn't approach the problem from the idea that the Fourth Amendment, that the use of encryption was important or that the privacy issues were important. I mean, they were in the case too, but our central argument was a First Amendment argument that lawyers call prior restraint, which was that for the government to require a license before you can publish your ideas online requires a very, very high bar. As if the government came to you at KPFA and said, well, you can't talk about topic X without a license from us. We use that body of law to argue that what Dan was doing, publishing his ideas on the internet in the form of computer code, was protected speech, and that licensing scheme had to meet a very, very high test in order to pass constitutional muster. So we were successful. The court agreed with us that publishing computer code was a form of protected speech. And that the licensing scheme didn't meet the very high standards for the First Amendment. So that was the kind of legal basis for the win. Now, as part of doing the case, we really did have to point out how important internet was, how a lot of science was happening on the internet, and how code is a very specific way, important way to talk about scientific ideas, just like, you know, equations or chemical formulas are a very specific way to talk about how to do things in math or in chemistry. Computer code is a way to talk about how to do things in the kind of step-by-step way that computers can understand. We were successful. The court here in the Northern District of California and then in the Ninth Circuit agreed with us that the language of computer languages was a protected language just like other languages are.
0: Well, this fight took place in the mid-1990s, and it's a reminder, you know, looking back, when we look at the rise of this whole world of the internet, to kind of see it through the lens of the present and also through the stories of the present, which often are actually the tales of the victors, those kind of tech titans, their stories of how everything unfolded. And your description of the struggles in the 90s about kind of setting the foundation for law around the internet in some ways is a reminder that much was in flux at that point. And there were also, I think, those who really saw the internet as opening up kind of liberatory possibilities and outside the nexus of profit. And I wanted to ask you about that time and the origins of the Electronic Frontier Foundation, which you've headed for the last quarter century and will soon be passing the torch.
1: Yeah. Part of the reason why I wrote the book is exactly your observation. It just seems like a lot of the histories of the early days of the public internet are all about kind of guys and the companies that they founded and got rich at, you know, kind of the history of billionaires. Is, you know, it's not like that didn't happen, but it was becoming the predominant story of the 90s in ways that just weren't true and also really kind of wrote people like me out of history, but also wrote out the idea that people saw the liberatory capabilities of the technology and worked hard to try to make sure that the rest of us could actually enjoy those. So, you know, I kind of decided to put my keyboard where my mouth was as a woman who was alive then and working hard to try to build an internet that stands with you rather than against you. That if, you know, if I was going to grouse about it, I probably ought to write it down and, you know, make my own contribution to the story. So, you know, I absolutely wrote this to try to make a fuller history than the one that I kept hearing back from people who weren't alive then or around then about the history of the internet, which was like, oh yeah, you know, the early internet was about Steve Jobs building Apple or, you know, Sergey Brin and or Bill Gates. And, you know, it's not like those guys weren't there, but it was a much richer conversation. And, you know, we didn't win all the fights at the level that I would have liked us to win, but it wasn't like we weren't in there fighting along the way. And yeah, you asked about the EFF. The EFF was founded exactly for that. Now, I wasn't one of the founders. The three founders were John Perry Barlow, who folks might know is also a lyricist for the Grateful Dead, John Gilmore, who I mentioned before, and Mitch Kapor, who was one of the developers of Lotus 1-2-3. So if you've ever used a spreadsheet online, you can thank or not, Mitch for the very first one of those that was widely used. And they founded EFF because they saw a problem where law enforcement across the country was really not understanding how the internet was working and what people were doing on it. And as a result, we're having some very heavy-handed police raids on people, often based on, you know, kind of overblown stories of stolen trade secrets or confidential documents, and that they just really didn't understand what they were doing. And so they founded the Electronic Frontier Foundation to really try to stand with people who were involved in this early internet, help protect them, you know, directly sometimes supporting legal defense, but also try to help sculpt policy and law, especially constitutional law, in a way that would protect people as they moved online. And of course, the Bernstein case was one of the very early cases where we wanted to make sure that when folks went online, they had the tools for privacy and security that they were going to need. And some of the other early cases involved, you know, making sure that the internet was found to be a place of free speech, and the government couldn't just write any rules it wanted to about who got to speak online. So those were some of the early issues around free speech and privacy that you know, inspired the founding of EFF and really have remained our lodestars till today.
0: And of course, in great contrast to those efforts and that sentiment in the 1990s, then came September 11th, 2001, and the U.S. government used those attacks to really radically transform surveillance in the United States. Can you tell us about how that was implemented?
1: You're absolutely right. And some of it was implemented through the Patriot Act. So it was kind of above board, and we knew about some of the changes there, things like taking these kind of very small focused subpoenas to get information about you that existed before the USA Patriot Act. These things are called national security letters, but they're a way that the FBI can go to your, you know, telecom providers or internet providers and demand information about you without a warrant, without getting court permission. These things were a smaller tool that the Patriot Act really expanded how often they could be used, and how much secrecy was surrounding them. They after 9/11, they started having eternal gag orders so that the company could never, ever tell you that the FBI showed up and demanded information about you as one of their customers. So some of this happened above board in the Patriot Act, but a whole huge chunk of it was in clandestine programs that were not revealed to the public, and many of them not revealed to any more than just a couple members of Congress. And those included the mass spying programs, the NSA, access to the internet backbone, including, you know, in San Francisco at the Folsom Street facility of AT&T, the NSA ability to ask our service providers like Google to search their whole corpus for information about us, to search all their information about us. And these programs were implemented, the NSA spying ones. One was called the backbone one is called Upstream, and the internet service provider ones was called Prism, without, you know, under the radar. And it really, they started around 2001 or 2002, but it wasn't until 2006 or 2007, like 5 years later, that we got enough information about them to begin to launch litigation to try to get the courts to declare whether this kind of mass spying was legal under the law or the Constitution. And, you know, for the first few years, even after we were able to find information about them, including some from a whistleblower called Mark Klein, the government continued to, like, you know, obfuscate, neither confirm nor deny whether they were doing any of these. And it wasn't until 2013 when Mr. Snowden came forward with just massive amounts of information about these programs that the government finally had to admit that they existed and really begin to bring them under congressional control. So there was stuff that happened above the board and a lot of stuff that happened in secret, but all aimed at creating, you know, mass spying, collecting all the information or as much as they possibly could about all the activities that people were doing online under various legal theories, with the idea that the more information that the NSA had, you know, the more power they would have to protect us, and did so without actually significant guardrails that we needed to keep ourselves safe from the government and also from other people having access to that massive amount of information that was being collected.
0: Cindy Cohen is my guest. She is the executive director of the Electronic Frontier Foundation, and we're discussing her book, Privacy's Defender, My 30-Year Fight Against Digital Surveillance. You just mentioned Mark Klein, and I wonder if you could tell the story of who he was and how he knocked on the door of your organization, the Electronic Frontier Foundation, in 2006.
1: In late 2005, the New York Times published a story saying Bush is spying on Americans in America. And after sitting on this story for about a year, the New York Times broke the story of one of these clandestine programs that was being used to spy on Americans. And we knew a little bit about it, and we were trying to figure out if we had enough information to file a lawsuit. And one day in early January, EFF had its offices on Shotwell Street here in the Mission in San Francisco. This guy in a trench coat knocks on the front door of our organization, and my boss, Sherry Steele, went to answer the door, and he said in this kind of very scratchy New York accent, "Do you people care about privacy?" And Sherry said, "Why, yes, we do." And he said, "Well, I worked at the AT&T facility in downtown San Francisco, and I think I helped wire up the mass spying that the New York Times just reported on in late December." And indeed, his name was Mark Klein, and he was a newly retired technician from AT&T who had worked down in the building on Folsom and Second Street in San Francisco, and had wired up the mass spying apparatus, at least a part of it. And what the government had done was institute, people probably know that your communications are carried on fiber optic cable, which is a kind of light. What the government had done was it had installed a bank of things called fiber optic splitters in this AT&T building, the outside of a room called 641A in the Folsom Street building. And these splitters split the light that carries our communications, the fiber optic cables. And when you split the light that's carrying communications, you don't get halvesies. You get a full copy of everything that's carried on, an almost full copy. And what they did was they installed these splitters. They split the light in half, and one copy of everybody's communications went on its way to its destination. And the second copy that they had just made went into this secret room that you couldn't get into without NSA clearance. And Mark had been the person who had hooked up these splitters. And he thought it was weird at the time. After all, phone companies have an obligation to do nothing with your communications other than deliver them and protect their own networks. And so Mark was like, well, why are they making a copy of everything and putting it all into this secret room? And it wasn't until, and he thought something was weird about it. He took pictures of the room and he got copies of the schematics, but he didn't quite know what to do with them. And then after the New York Times story came out, he put it together and said, "I think that I hooked up this mass spying machine." And he showed up at our front door and handed us the schematics. So we not only had a witness to what we had kind of been hearing was going on, we had the actual diagrams that AT&T used with the government in order to create this mass spying technique. And that was enough for us to go ahead and launch our very first lawsuit, which was called Hepting versus AT&T. We sued the phone companies rather than the government, because the government has a lot of immunities and obstacles you have to go through before you can sue it, which are not really great, but were real problems. But the phone companies, as I mentioned, had this very clear obligation to do nothing with your communications other than deliver them and maybe protect their own networks. And so we launched a case against AT&T, and we actually started doing pretty well in it. In fact, we did so well that a year or two after we launched it, AT&T and the government went to Congress to grant retroactive immunity to the phone companies for anything they might have done to facilitate spying on us. So we launched the lawsuit. We were having some success. And then the companies went to Congress and got themselves immunity from the case. Because of that, we launched a separate case called Jewel versus NSA, where we went after the NSA directly for the same spying. But it all got launched because of the bravery of Mark Klein in seeing a problem, documenting it, and being willing to be a whistleblower and come and hand us that information. And AT&T was not happy. They threatened to sue him. They threatened to sick the cops on him. And if it hadn't been for our courageous judge in the case, who really wasn't having any of it from AT&T, you know, Mark could have gotten in very deep trouble. And we're pretty grateful that that didn't happen, because what he did was courageous and important.
0: How did those legal cases sort of play out over time? I mean, you said that you then took action against the NSA, the National Security Agency. How did these legal battles unfold, given that there was sort of the full power of the state

0: The result of that it was that Congress actually stepped in and began to create a regulatory structure around the mass spying. Now, it's way insufficient. It is not good. It is actually up. A piece of it was up for renewal right now in front of Congress. And, you know, my team is fighting mightily to try to make sure that it gets reformed, if not killed entirely. In fact, one of my colleagues just testified before Congress and mentioned this. It's called Section 702 of the FISA Amendments Act. So we were able to, because of the pressure of our lawsuits and the public pressure, to get at least some accountability inside the government for this, to get a process in place where authority for this spying has to be renewed every few years, to get the FISA court ruling, some of which came later, that authorized it to be available to the public. But ultimately, we did not win the case. At the end of the day, even though the government had to admit that it was doing the mass spying, it said that the details of how it was doing it were state secrets protected. And so the courts could not decide whether the spying was legal or not. And, you know, unfortunately, both the Ninth Circuit and then later the Supreme Court agreed with that argument and killed our case after 17 years of up and down and up and down. I mean, the courts really flipped on this. At first, they were quite supportive of our lawsuit, and then they kind of slowly lost, I would say, the backbone to really follow through and decide whether this mass spying was consistent with the Constitution and the law. So we didn't win the case. Instead, what we did was we were able to chip away at some of the worst parts of the mass surveillance, but, you know, there's still work to be done. You know, I wrote the book because I wanted these stories to be captured, and I spent a lot of time on the NSA spying cases in the book. But I wanted to be really honest that, you know, we did a lot of work and we got a lot of progress made, but there's still more work to be done. And this is how it is when you go up against the national security infrastructure of the United States. It's an ongoing struggle. And after September 11th, it actually became much harder to have a conversation about serious limits on national security spying or anything else with the name national security on it. And that's one of the things we're seeing with the Trump administration right now. You know, you might notice a pattern whenever they really, really want to do something and they want nobody to judge them. They'll say that it's necessary for national security. And this is a world that we built by letting them get away with it for so long that now this has become a really ready tool for people who I think are doing quite, you know, troubling and problematic things with power, to just claim that, well, national security requires it, and then therefore nobody can ever second guess them.
1: So where does that leave us then in terms of mass spying? What is the extent of it? What are the limits? Are there limits on it?
0: What we have right now on the mass spying on the national security side is the mass collection of communications from the parts of the internet that connect internationally. That includes a lot of domestic traffic, but it really is in the nodes that are near the border, not at the border, but near it. And the idea is they're looking for communications with one end outside the United States and the other end inside the United States. And that's the only thing they're looking for. Of course, we kind of have to take their word for it. We don't have a lot of accountability measures to make sure that that's true. And then the second thing that we know is that once they collect that information in the first instance, which does have some limits on it, but not enough, the FBI has access to that information in ways that are really opaque to the rest of us. But we know that they access it hundreds of thousands of times a year, involving a huge number of people. They won't give us hard numbers about it, but we know it's huge. And so there's a lot of work to be done. This second part, where the FBI is having access to information that the NSA collected in the first instance, gets called backdoor spying by a lot of the advocates. And it's really the centerpiece of a lot of the advocacy in Congress right now, is to shut that back door and not let the FBI have free range to this information for, you know, domestic purposes. And that's the centerpiece of a lot of the reform that's happening now. And honestly, the reform has bipartisan support. The Freedom Caucus, some of the far right members of Congress, people like Andy Biggs in Arizona, have joined with people like Senator Wyden in Oregon to try to close this backdoor loophole. And as I mentioned, this is really up for debate right now in Congress. There's actions you

0: can take at the EFF website. I think lots of other organizations have efforts where if you want to make this known to Congress, you certainly can, that you really want to close the backdoor loophole in Section 702. This is, I mean, I would like to end all the mass spying, and we certainly that's not off the table, but we do have bipartisan support to try to close this backdoor loophole. And I think it's important that we push right now to try to get it closed.
1: Cindy Cohen, you mentioned earlier the national security letters, and I wanted to ask you how they were utilized following September 11th, following the adoption of the Patriot Act, and how they're utilized now.
0: The national security letters are a kind of subpoena, which means there is no court involved. The FBI self-issues them to our service providers, phone companies, internet providers, other providers, to demand information about us. Now, it doesn't include the content of our messages, but it includes who we talk to, how often we talk to them, what location we're at, all sorts of stuff that's very, very invasive. And, you know, what happened after the Patriot Act is this kind of little used tool became massively used by the FBI, where there were hundreds of thousands of these issued in the years after the September 11th, impacting, you know, untold numbers of people. You can use a single national security letter to get information about a lot of different people. And we also learned that the government was really, really shoddy in the protections it was supposed to have. There's supposed to be, you know, a certification from the government that they really needed this. And we learned that the government had put people inside the AT&T facilities who were just certifying these things right and left using post-it notes and, you know, reverse certifying things after them. And all of this happened under a shroud of complete secrecy. Companies who got these orders could not speak about ever having received them forever when we started on this. This is another story about chipping away. And, you know, we got some very strong early court decisions that these eternal gag orders were illegal and unconstitutional. And we were able to get some oversight. We were able to get Congress to scale them back quite a bit. And we were able to get the government to voluntarily agree to scale them back quite a bit. And, you know, today where this sits is they can still issue these NSLs. We're still not crazy about them. We still think a warrant would be a better way to go, where they have to make a showing of probable cause to a judge before they get this information. But the government can self-issue these still. But the companies that receive them have a very limited gag order, and they can challenge the gag order. The initial gag order is no longer than 3 years, and if the company wants to push to get ungagged sooner, they can, and the government has to certify to reissue it. So we freed up the ability for companies to talk about how often they were getting these and the problems that they were seeing in them. In order to do that, you know, I had two clients in these cases that I had to keep secret. The first one was Credo Mobile, which is a phone company that gives money and supports progressive causes. And another one was Cloudflare, which is a company that helps secure websites and the internet. And these companies, you know, came to us and let us represent them, you know, while being gagged from being able to talk about their work for many, many years in order to try to fight these orders. So this is another chipping away, where we've chipped away at the secrecy of these things, but we still really want to do the unfinished work of trying to get these subpoenas turned into something that where the courts have a role in overseeing the FBI rather than something that's self-certified.
1: You mentioned earlier the revelations of mass surveillance by the National Security Agency, and at the time there was a fair amount of talk about just the quantity, which was so vast, and the challenges for the state in sorting through all of that stuff, that maybe that gave some level of protection, that it was just, you know, a kind of ocean of data. I wanted to ask you if that's still the case. There are a lot of skepticism about AI's functions, but is this something where AI can be deployed or other technologies to more effectively actually sort through that ocean of data?
0: Absolutely. And, you know, it's hard to know the specifics because a lot of this stuff is classified, and, you know, the work of trying to get the American public to know what's actually happening with all of this data is ongoing and really a struggle. But you're absolutely right. The ability of AI to sort through huge amounts of data and pull actionable information out of it is tremendous. The government's always been a little ahead of us, but really taking some tremendous leaps along with the advances in the technology. And we see, you know, companies like Palantir, for instance, will talk about their ability to marshal information from a huge numbers of different, you know, databases and different sources of information into actionable intelligence. Now, we don't know what role Palantir plays in the NSA. The government might have its own tools, but when you can see those capabilities, it's definitely worrisome that, again, the government has gone from collecting a whole lot of data but not really being able to use it except in pretty narrow circumstances to being able to use it much more effectively and much more broadly. And that's true whether the AI systems are good or not, right? I mean, you know, I say about AI systems around surveillance, they're dangerous when they work, which they do work sometimes, and they're dangerous when they don't work, and they don't work sometimes. But in both situations, it can be really risky. You know, when they don't work, they can replicate the biases and discrimination in the data that they're trained on in ways that really double down on discrimination. And when they do work, you know, they really do create situations in which the people in power have a lot of power over the rest of us if they have access to all of our communications and their ability to parse it and figure out what we're really saying. That's especially true for people, again, who are engaged in, say, reproductive work, where that might be illegal in one place and legal in others, or people who are organizing, you know, protests against ICE or against other kinds of governmental programs. The ability to marshal that information to, you know, even if, let's say, you use, you know, encrypted services like Signal or other kinds of things to be able to marshal who's talking to who and map out networks of people and those kinds of things. The AI can be really helpful in pulling actionable information out of big swaths of data.
1: The Trump administration, of course, has been targeting opponents, targeting activists, particularly targeting the left. And I wanted to ask you what you think are the most important legal or political fights around all of that. And additionally, what kind of actions can people take individually to protect themselves, which is something that I know the Electronic Frontier Foundation has made all sorts of resources available about such things.
0: Yeah, let's get to that first. So we have a bunch of tools called Surveillance Self-Defense, ssd.eff.org. But if you just type in Surveillance Self-Defense and EFF into any search engine, you'll get to them. And we have created kind of playlists based on who you are and what kind of threats you're worried about, because there isn't a one-size-fits-all for security. There are things that you might want to do, say, if you're going to a protest, that might be different than the things you might want to do when you're crossing a border, or that might want to do when you're the organizer of a protest or an action that would be different than somebody who's just attending it. So we've tried to, we've got a playlist for, you know, lots of other situations. So we've tried to make it, you know, rather than trying to, you know, give people all the computer security and all the risks, kind of make little chunks of it that might be useful depending on who you are and what you need to protect. Journalists, there's one for journalists, there's another for human rights defenders. And give you a set of actionable things. And our tools are very helpful. They are also the back end that a lot of other people who do security trainings rely on our technologists to make sure they're right about how the tech works and up to date on it. So there are plenty of other people who do trainings and that are perfectly good, but you do kind of want to, you know, if you can figure out whether we're the back end of it, then you can know you've got the state of the art technical knowledge. We try to be that back end for a lot of different groups. And we also do security trainings for some folks. There are other people who do them as well. And again, we try to do a lot of work training the trainers with our team. So those are the kinds of things that people can do. But I think that it's important as it is to use Signal or use things like Tor or use things like, you know, document services that aren't, Google's where you can, those kinds of things. And we have suggestions and ideas for a lot of that in those materials. That at the end of the day, the law needs to be changed and the tech policy and the text needs to be changed for us to be fully secure. We have a long long way to go in that. There are things you can do to help protect yourself, but framing this as a, you know, purely personal responsibility thing is, I think, wrong and sometimes feels blamey to people who can't afford or don't have the technical skills to do all of the kind of fancy things that you can do to protect yourself. And I think it's really important that we not only think about protecting ourselves, but think about, you know, joining together to try to rein in some of the spying and stop it. And, you know, there's a lot of work going on right now at kind of mass surveillance on the local level, things like standing up and trying to get the Flock license plate readers or the other ones that are Motorola license plate readers out of our communities, you know, standing up against, you know, things like the Ring doorbells that are, you know, easily accessed by the police and create, you know, kind of a network of surveillance in our communities that is easily available to the police, as well as to other folks who might be able to use that information against folks in our community, especially marginalized folks. So those are all things that we need to do. We need, you know, standing up to ICE. We've had some information about ICE using a Palantir product that contains people's location data to try to target where they're doing their sweeps. This is in some testimony in a case in Oregon involving ICE sweeps. So there's a lot of work to do on the policy and the law side in addition to the, you know, personal steps you can do to protect yourself.
1: I'm afraid we have to leave it right there. I've been speaking with Cindy Cohen. She is executive director of the Electronic Frontier Foundation, the digital rights organization, which she will soon be leaving after 25 years at the helm, author of Privacy's Defender, My 30-Year Fight Against Digital Surveillance. You've been listening to Against the Grain. I'm Sasha Lilly. Thanks so much for listening, and please tune in again next time.
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0: and sold us out to the ruling class. 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
2: Israel does not need, and quite honestly, does not deserve, more American money for weapons. Prime Minister Netanyahu has taken Israel down an ugly path.
1: Texas Democrat Joaquin Castro backed a failed amendment in the House to end U.S. military aid to Israel. The proposal, offered by Kentucky Republican Thomas Massie, drew support from half of House Democrats, but not nearly enough to pass. Progressives have been winning more Democratic primaries, many by voicing criticism of what they call genocide in Gaza. Ukraine is working to keep support in Washington after the death of a strong ally, South Carolina Republican Senator Lindsey Graham. Kyiv is lobbying the White House and Capitol Hill, and senators have renamed a bipartisan sanctions bill after Graham in the hope that will strengthen support for targeting countries that help finance Moscow's war. New U.S. strikes on Iran are targeting military sites tied to attacks on commercial shipping, but voters are pessimistic. A new Economist YouGov poll finds nearly half of Americans say the war will last at least another year. 55% want the U.S. to stop attacking Iran, while about a quarter support continuing strikes. Gas and oil prices are up, but remain below where they were earlier in the war. Jay Clayton, the president's nominee for Director of National Intelligence, faced tough questions over the 2020 election at his Senate confirmation hearing.
3: I'm not an election denier. Joe Biden was certified as the President of the United States. We have substantial work to do in improving our electoral processes. It's part of national security.
1: Clayton stopped short of calling the election legitimate, drawing sharp criticism from Democrats. President Donald Trump is again returning to his claims about 2020, even devoting a primetime address to demands that Congress tighten voting laws before the midterms. With 84-year-old Kentucky Republican Mitch McConnell too frail to vote, the narrow GOP edge in the Senate is even thinner. A key Republican vote on Todd Blanche's attorney general nomination is still up in the air. During a confirmation hearing, lame duck Texas Senator John Cornyn pressed Blanche on the $1.8 billion so-called anti-weaponization fund the acting AG helped design.
4: I believe you have said that the weaponization fund is a moot issue.
5: Yes, there is no weaponization fund. The weaponization fund is dead. It's not moving forward.
1: Critics call it a Trump slush fund and say while Blanche calls it dead, the White House refuses to confirm that. Cornyn has not said if he'll support Blanche's nomination. I'm Joe Ullery for Pacifica Network and Public News Service. Find our trust indicators at publicnewsservice.org.
0: I was traveling through Illinois when I was invited to stop and sing at a memorial there in a little town of Mount Olive. Now, who of note in American history is buried in the cemetery in Mount Olive, Illinois? I'll give you a hint. It was a woman. It was the Union Miners Cemetery. Do you have it yet? Mary Harris. Mary Harris Jones. Mother Jones. It's hard for the mind to encompass a life that embraced the presidencies between Andrew Jackson and Herbert Hoover. Why, when Mother Jones was a little girl, there were people still alive who remembered the Revolutionary War. And she died on the eve of the New Deal. Her millinery shop burned down in the Chicago fire, and she had heard Abraham Lincoln speak in person. Mostly, though, Mother Jones was the miner's friend. Down in Kentucky, Tennessee, West Virginia, well, the men would be organizing the underground workers, the miners, Mother Jones.

0: out of the coal pits. Now, Mother Jones wasn't an organizer, she was an agitator, which meant often enough she was hated as much by the organizers as by the bosses. One time, Mother Jones was out in Colorado at the great Ludlow strike. Now, that was a strike to enforce the 8-hour day, which the state of Colorado had made a law, but they couldn't enforce it because Rockefeller owned the militia. Now, the governor promised not to send the militia into the coal fields, but he lied, and he did. Mother Jones was in the Union Hall down there at Ludlow.
1: 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Coming up next, The Rick Smith Show.
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3: And welcome, brothers, sisters, working class heroes. This is The Rick Smith Show. Thanks so much for being here. Today on the big program, lots to get to, lots to talk about. Donald Trump was in my neck of the woods yesterday. Found his way into Carlisle, Pennsylvania for a big spiel. And I got to tell you, the speech should serve as a red flag warning that Washington is quietly building the architecture for a long global war while pretending it's just innovation and job creation. That's all. He told defense executives and investors the U.S. must supercharge weapons production because, well, wars in Iran that he started and Ukraine and potential conflict with China have dangerously drained our stockpile. Then he pressured them to expand manufacturing capacity under the banner of national security. Now, look, I'm going to be the first one to tell you, I'm all in on national security. I'm the Teddy Roosevelt, walk softly and carry a big stick. I'm there on the big stick side, but it's the walk softly part that I think is there too. Not someone like Donald Trump. This scares me. Because at the same time they're talking about ramping up production, the White House is pushing a $1.5 trillion Pentagon budget and invoking the Defense Production Act to reshape the entire industrial base of this country around the idea of building faster, bigger arms outputs and locking in, well, years of war-driven spending and planning. This is your kids' future they're planning right now. This is not a short-term emergency response. This is a structural pivot towards permanent war readiness. I would argue permanent war. And on the ground, we're seeing kind of a parallel build out. I don't know where you're at, but where I'm at, there are countless new logistics centers and warehouse shells going up across this area. And I'm told across the country, many of them either half empty or entirely empty. Waiting for, well, I don't know, whatever. Whatever comes next. Whatever surge in production we can find. These facilities, along with the summit's call to go faster and think bolder on weapons, looks less like neutral economic development and more like the skeletons of a future war economy. And that future war economy is designed to be filled overnight with munitions and components and military tech. Because, hey, we've got new frontiers. We got new places to bomb. We're going to Amazon war production. And Trump's selling this as peace through strength. You know, war is peace, remember? But the practical outcome is they're going to hollow out the civilian economy. Corporate welfare is going to be spread across the defense giants. And a landscape of empty boxes ready to become factories for World War III will be our reality. He has stumbled us into what could be World War III. He doesn't care about the human cost. He doesn't care about workers. He doesn't care about the war production economy that's coming. He doesn't care about any of that. So tonight when the speech goes on, anything that isn't talking about how he's getting us out of Iran, anything, is just a distraction. And we're going to hear an awful lot about rigged elections and get your bingo card because rigged, I'm saying rigged or rigged election is going to be the number one thing he says, but voter fraud is going to be up there, election integrity. We're going to hear all of this stuff. Fake news. And a lot of believe me, trust me. And I got to tell you, Donald Trump is the last, the very last person I trust. Want to hear your thoughts? Email me, Rick at thericksmithshow.com. What do you think? Are you witnessing the same things I am being built up around us? Right back. Stick around. I'm Rick Smith, and this is Labor History in Two. On this day in labor history, and we are going all the way back to the year 1381. That was the day John Ball, the leader of the peasants' revolt in England, was executed. Due to the plague, the Black Death, in 1348, many peasants had died. Land was plentiful, and laborers were scarce. The authorities responded with emergency legislation, the Ordinance of Laborers in 1349, and the Statute of Laborers in 1351. These laws fixed wages at pre-plague levels and punished employers trying to outbid their competitors. Local lords had the right to prevent serfs from leaving their manors. To raise money for the ongoing Hundred Years' War with France, Parliament levied a new tax on every person over the age of 14. This was especially unpopular among the peasant class. The church sided with the wealthy landowners. As a result, some priests rebelled against the church's hierarchy. John Ball was one of these rebels, and for his rebellion, he was imprisoned at Maidstone Castle. The initial outbreak of the peasants' revolt occurred in 1380. The people rose up against the new tax. One tax collector was beaten and driven from the village of Fabet. The chief justice, sent to calm the peasants, suffered a similar fate. Word spread, and uprisings occurred throughout England. Rebels in Kent besieged Maidstone Castle and freed John Ball. Troops were dispatched around the country to suppress the revolt. John Ball was hung, drawn, and quartered in the marketplace as an example to any other potential rebels. The peasants' revolt was crushed, but Parliament gave up trying to control peasant wages and stopped collecting the poll tax. Many peasants were now considered free men, no longer owned by landowners. All of these things helped to end the feudal system. Labor History in Two, brought to you by the Illinois Labor History Society and The Rick Smith Show. For more information, go to laborhistoryin2.com.
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3: So again, get your bingo cards out for the big speech. I don't know what to call it, just a speech to the nation that Trump's going to ramble on. And look, I don't really think he knows what he's going to say yet, but there's been some reporting that pushes us in one direction or another. My favorite, I got to be honest, my favorite is that the Georgia elections were so bad. They were so, and now we're not going to know which country did all of this interfering, because remember, all of the Russia hoax and all the hoaxes of the other side. But evidently I'm being told that Trump is going to take the position that Herschel Walker won the Senate election from a couple years back. And there's scuttle that maybe Donald Trump is going to be able, because he's now Lord and Savior, he's going to be able to install Herschel Walker, as the senator to Georgia. Yeah. And that's why I've asked Rebecca Carruthers to come share some thoughts with us. Rebecca is the president and CEO of the Fair Election Center. You can check out their website at fairelectioncenter.org. Rebecca, thanks for taking time for us.
4: Thank you so much for having me here.
3: So what do you think? Herschel Walker's no longer going to be the ambassador to the Bahamas, which I got to be honest, did not know we had an ambassador to the Bahamas, but good on Herschel, good vacation spot, good payback. But what do you think? Do you think he's going to, they're going to be able to ease him in? Because, well, the elections were all rigged in Georgia, except for Trump, but all rigged.
4: Well, to be honest, I don't know that the Bahamas know that the U.S. ambassador to the Bahamas is Herschel Walker. So breaking news. Here's the thing. At the point that we're talking about Herschel Walker, then we have lost the plot. The bottom line is no one who is serious in Georgia on the Republican side believes anything that Trump is saying. We know that Republicans who hold the statewide offices in Georgia have repeatedly said that the 2020 elections were free, were fair, and were accurate in the state of Georgia. So at this point, Trump is grasping at straws. This simply doesn't make sense. I look forward on Thursday to hearing what compelling evidence, what so-called evidence that the president says that he has. But I will preview and tell your audience that the emperor has no clothes.
3: Yeah, no, look, for me, and I gotta tell you, for me, if he talks about election fraud and all this stuff, if he talks about, you know, any of his other grievances, if he talks about anything other than laying out what's going on with Iran, it's all a distraction. It's all, hey, you know, follow the laser pointer. It's all bread and circus, because the real issue right now is he's gotten us into a war and he has no clue how to get us out of. He had no idea what the mission was. He has no idea what victory was supposed to be. And again, another idiotic war started by another Republican president with no exit ramp or exit strategy. And again, more distraction to keep us fighting amongst each other, so we're not paying attention to what you just said. The emperor's butt naked.
4: And it's unfortunate, because none of us want to see that.
3: No, and this is where the frustration for me comes into all of this. Because, you know, I made fun of the fact that, you know, there are people online saying that Herschel Walker is going to be put in. Again, it's more of that kind of smoke that they want to create so that we're not seeing through the fog. And one, I'm like, you know, who would believe such a ridiculous thing? But two, there are people who do. And how do you reach those people and explain to them that, look, our last several elections have been the most scrutinized in the history of this country. If there is the kind of fraud that he's talking about, it's kind of them doing it.
4: Well, here's the thing. We have what used to be, at least, the most powerful position in the world, the president of the United States of America. The president is using his bully pulpit to continue to peddle lies about our election system. I know for some people it's not polite to say the president is lying, but I am telling you as a national voting rights expert that the president is not being truthful. In fact, he is telling lies. And that is what is the threat to our election system. Anytime you have the president saying all sorts of outrageous things about our election system. Here's the thing. We just celebrated 250 years in this country. And we have managed through civil war, through world wars, through global pandemics, through all sorts of emergencies in this country to carry out elections and actually properly install those who have been duly elected. So why all of a sudden at year 244, all of a sudden we can't figure out how to run elections? It's simply not the case. The president really wants to handpick who gets to vote in our country, because the president understands that many of his policies, many of the things that he is doing, is not popular with the American people. And at Fair Election Center, it is not our job to tell people how to vote, but it is our job to defend, expand, and facilitate voting rights in this country.
3: Let's talk about that for a minute, because if this is about voting, if this is about past election grievances, if it is what's being reported, and I have no doubt that this is all about his grievance. And again, if it is all about his grievance, we have no idea how long or how far or how deep into the rabbit hole this all goes, or what bizarre accusations then come out. But you know, the SAVE Act is going to be front and foremost. In fact, he refused to sign the housing bill, which could have been a legacy-making bill for him, something that he could have actually, and we could have all been proud of him for. He chose not to sign and allow it to become law without him, which is good. It's a step in the right direction. But all because he didn't get this SAVE Act. Walk me through what that is and why this seems so important. And as some of my friends on the left say, is the way they plan on rigging November's elections.
4: So the SAVE Act, according to the president is claiming that it makes sure that those who are who are actual U.S. citizens are able to vote. Guess what? U.S. citizens are the ones who are voting. According to the Constitution, it is up to the states to make sure that they are setting up the rules of eligibility to make sure that those who are registering to vote in respective states are duly registered and are eligible. And guess what? The states have been doing an incredible job for the last 250 years. And so for the president to say, oh, well, this is about identification. No, it's more than that. This isn't just a voter ID law. And I know there are many people who think, oh, well, just show your ID and everything's fine. No, this goes further than that. This says that you have to have your birth certificate. You have to have proof of citizenship. Those original documents when you are born in this country, or the documents when you're naturalized in this country, or even a passport. And tens of millions of Americans do not have readily access to these particular documents.
3: And certified. And because I went and I checked mine, I have my birth certificate. I don't have the one with the raised seal. I'm going to have to go and try and figure out how to find it, but I don't have one currently with a raised seal. And that is that if I'm reading this right, that's the only birth certificate they're going to accept is one that has that raised seal certification on it, correct?
4: And not only that. So my paternal grandfather was born in Oklahoma. My last name is Carruthers. And if you notice, I spell Carruthers C-A-R-U-T-H-E-R-S, one R at the beginning. My grandfather was born C-A-R-R-U-T-H-E-R-S. When he moved north to Nebraska and he registered with the civil service, they arbitrarily dropped one of the R's. Here's the thing. For the rest of his life, both state and federal government knew who he was. He paid taxes. They knew where to find him, and they knew he was who he was, right?
3: Right.
4: But according to the SAVE Act, if it becomes law, people like my grandfather would have a hard time actually proving that they are who they are and that they're a documentary proof of citizenship. So his birth certificate didn't match his later identifications and his later pieces of ID from the government. And so according to the SAVE Act, he would not be eligible to register to vote. There are many people in this country with similar stories of having misspelled names, mismatched names. It doesn't mean that we don't know who they are, because after all, the IRS figures out who we are.
3: Oh, they make sure they know. No, and this really became apparent to me, you know, not too long ago. I was at the DMV. Because I had to do some work there, and the woman in front of me was in front of me for a very long time. And I'm nosy. I kind of listened in. She had been married several different times in several different states and divorced in different states. And there was this whole trail of her moving around. She had a valid driver's license, but she couldn't get the real ID, because here in Pennsylvania, we're now being forced to get the real ID. Thank you, George W. Bush. And, she literally could not get the documents that she needed to prove one divorce over one marriage over. It was really a paperwork nightmare, but she's like, you have my license. You've given me this license. All I want is that little yellow thing on it. And they couldn't do it.
4: Yes, one of my aunts who worked for a local government, the city of Pasadena, in California, she wasn't able to fly because she needed to get a real ID. She was struggling with getting a real ID because it turns out there was a misspelling on her birth certificate that she didn't notice. And so it took a while. It took months to be able to sort through that. And so this is very real. And once again, she actually worked in government. So they knew who she was. She paid taxes. They know who she is.
3: Oh, they do.
4: And so it is ridiculous to add these added burdens. Because what happens with each added burden, you're creating more friction in the system. And at each point where you make it harder and harder for people to exercise their rights, that means less people are going to keep pushing through to exercise their rights.
3: Isn't that the point? I mean, look, you know, I remember Mike Terzai. He was the Speaker of the House here in Pennsylvania when Romney was running for president. And they had just passed voter ID here. And the famous clip from him was, you know, voter ID done so we can get Governor Romney elected president. And he was very clear and very straightforward about it. That was their goal. And their goal was, and they were very open and honest about it, because here in Pennsylvania, Tom Corbett, when he was running for governor, said the quiet part outside, if we can keep the vote down in Philadelphia, we can win any election. And that really is, if we can keep the black people from voting, we're going to do just fine. And that's, to me, what this voter ID was all about. And so I guess the question that I have, as an old white guy, is this not just veiled racism again?
4: It's not veiled, because when you couple that with what happened with the Calais decision, when you see the gutting of the Voting Rights Act, when you start to layer all these additional things, when you see that the Postal Service is now saying they can't guarantee whether or not they'll deliver your mail in time, when you see this president say, oh, I'm going to withhold funding from particular states unless you turn over your voting rolls. When you see the push within DHS to use the SAVE system to verify voters, even to verify data against the voter rolls, even though we know that data that's used across various federal agencies now being used for the purposes of verifying voter rolls, we know that's not accurate. We know there's going to be mistakes being made. I want people to understand this. Your right to vote is a First Amendment right. And there's something that's supposed to be sacred about the Bill of Rights, and especially our First Amendment rights. And I would tell different people, even if you don't like how people like me vote, even if you don't like how Black people vote, if you don't like how women vote, if you don't like how people of color vote, guess what? You don't want to set the precedent of a president attacking and stripping away your Bill of Rights. Because guess what? I guarantee you that there are some rights in those first 10 set of rights that you care a whole hell of a lot about.
3: No, absolutely. I know a lot of my friends, they're the second one's their important one. They don't seem to give a lot of concern about the first one. Unless,
4: can't really have the second one without the first one.
3: Again, they believe they've got the second one, so we'll get the first one. So let me ask you, because, you know, again, this does trickle down. I also see it not just as a race issue, but as a poor person issue. There are a lot of broke white people, too. There are a lot of poor white people. I grew up a poor white kid. I know that voting is very difficult in poor areas. And unfortunately, a lot of those areas are minority areas. But there are a lot of broke white people in poor areas, too.
4: Those are a lot of Trump counties, a lot of the areas where Trump has won.
3: And this is
4: they're going to be extremely hurt.
3: And this is where my concern about this election in particular. Because they're being hurt right now. They're struggling right now. The promises that they were made haven't come true. The economic utopia that they were promised hasn't come true. The gas prices, well, they're hurting from that. It seems to me like this is one of those another opportunity to not only sequester your vote, but their vote as well. Is that a fair assessment, or do you see maybe it a little differently?
4: So I just pulled up a famous quote from President Lyndon Baines Johnson. And can I read it for your viewers? If you can convince the lowest white man he's better than the best colored man, he won't notice you're picking his pocket. Hell, give him somebody to look down on and he'll empty his pockets for you. So I would say, you know, there's something that I saw on social media today from a comedian that said being racist is a way for poor people to cosplay as elites. That says it all.
3: It does. No, look, a couple years ago, back in 2015, we did a civil rights tour as part of the show. And we went through Durham, North Carolina to the historic Stagville plantation. And the woman who gave us an amazing tour, if you have a chance, if you're through Durham, by all means, visit the historic Stagville plantation. But the woman walked us through where the quarters for the slaves were. And she was, proud of them, how well they were built and how cool they were and, just how well the slaves were treated, and went through all of this and said, across the fence there, you see those ramshackle shacks. The white people who lived in there, who went hungry, who didn't get health care, who didn't get any type of education or opportunity, they still thought they were better than the people living in these quarters. They were both bad. They were both horribly treated. They were both exploited, both abused. But to your point, they still thought they were better. And that is a very, very twisted worldview, in my opinion.
4: And that's the grievances. I know there's a lot of people who've tried to clean it up and whitewash it, if you will, saying, oh, well, there's economic grievance and that's why people have voted the way they did. Let's understand that this particular president has used dog whistles from the moment and even before the moment he announced that he was running for president. And we saw that he turned these dog whistles, this racism into action. So it's one thing to be bigoted, it's one thing to be prejudiced, but when you add the power component and now it becomes racism, we see that this president is actually bringing back racism. I mean, it's always been the undercurrent in this country, but he's actually making policy based upon racism and based upon racist outcomes. And so people have to take a step back and view this in the totality of what this presidency is. The other disturbing thing is this president keeps telling people he's going to white evangelicals, and he's telling them, if you vote this fall, this will be the last time you'll ever have to vote again. Yeah. And I want people to take that seriously. What the president is trying to tell us, what the president, in fact, not even trying, but what the president is actually telling us, is that he is hell-bent on tinkering and manipulating and doing negative things within our voting system in order to make sure that he keeps power and that elections will be the way he wants elections to be. But there is hope.
3: Hit me with it.
4: This is what I need people to do. And this is what I said last time, I think, when I was on your show in May. I need you to double check your voter registration. Make sure it's still current. Make sure it's still active. I need you to tell your family and friends to do the same thing. Regardless of what state you live in, if you have early voting, whether it's early voting in person, whether it's vote by mail, or in Pennsylvania, it is absentee voting in person that you can do early because of what, Act 77. Because of that, make sure as soon as you are able to vote that you vote. We are 114 days from the midterm election. In September, many states start their early voting period. I need you to double check your voter registration, confirm that it is accurate, because some states, there's a cutoff of updating your registration and still being eligible to vote for the midterms. So double check that, and then make sure as soon as you're able to vote that you vote. We need as many people as possible who want this American experiment to work, as many people as possible who actually want to make democracy work. Not saying it's perfect. We need to make it better, but I need you to turn out to vote. Amen. That's the only way you're going to be able to defeat what we're seeing, a president that is trying to create a chilling effect on the right to vote in this country.
3: And a good place to get more information, fairelectioncenter.org. Where can people go to get more information to make sure that their registration is? You know, it's one thing to say, go do it. Is there a place where folks should be going to go and do it? Or is this something you got to go march down to the election office to do?
4: So you could go on our website and you'll see that we have state by state guides. You'll see that there's a graphic. It has maps on it. Click in your state and you'll see everything you need to know for basic information to learn what the rules are in your particular state.
3: Good stuff.
4: And that's how.
3: Last question I got for you. Bingo card. What's your bingo card? What's the word? What's the word he's going to hit the most? And what's the what do you think the surprising word will be on the bingo card? What's the winner? I know, you know, accountability is going to be there. Rigged is going to be on there. Fraud is going to be there. Vulnerability. Voting machines are going to be all this stuff. Rigged a lot. We're going to hear a lot of rigged. I'm going to go with rigged as my most used word, but your thought.
4: So if we were telling people for the poly market, rigged would be your word, but I like it. For the bingo card, I think he's going to talk about former President Obama. And somehow he's going to say President Obama did all these things. All right. But here's the thing. One final plea for your audience. When you go to fairelectioncenter.org, click on the donate button. We're doing litigation. We're already preparing litigation for 2028 to make sure that you have the right to vote.
3: There you go. Rebecca, I appreciate the time. Always great talking with you. I hope you'll come back and talk to us again. Maybe after this whatever this is.
4: Anytime.
3: Thanks so much. Rebecca Carruthers, President and CEO of the Fair Election Center. You can check out their website, fairelectioncenter.org. 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I want to hear your thoughts. Concerned about it? You worried? Are you checking your registration? I want to hear it. Rick at TheRickSmithShow.com. Right back. Stick around. I'm Rick Smith, and this is Labor History in 2. On this day in labor history, the year was 1959. That was the day 500,000 steelworkers walked off the job in a historic 116-day strike in defense of work rules. It was the largest industry-wide strike. It was also the last. The strike affected 12 steel companies and shut down more than 85% of steel production. Mill owners refused to grant wage increases unless the union agreed to changes in the contract. Specifically, they were looking to eliminate Section 2B, titled Local Working Conditions. The bosses wanted the ability to change the number of workers assigned to any given task. They also wanted to introduce new machinery and rules that would reduce labor hours and cut the workforce. United Steelworker members understood this as an assault on workplace safety and a move to break the union. Mill bosses hoped that a long strike would provoke the membership to abandon their union. But according to Jack Metzger, author of Striking Steel, members had grown used to walkouts every 3 years and planned accordingly. As well, the United Steelworkers had a well-oiled machinery, including an internal welfare system for hardship cases, and also reached out to merchants, banks, charitable agencies, and local and state governments to organize relief. By the end of August, the Department of Defense stoked anxieties that national security was at risk. 3 months into the strike, union funds dwindled and strikers felt the pinch. President Eisenhower invoked a Taft-Hartley injunction, hoping to force strikers back to work. As the union rose to challenge Taft-Hartley's constitutionality, solidarity among the mill owners crumbled. Kaiser Steel broke ranks and settled separately. Their contract granted wage increases and preserved Section 2B, which set the precedent for the contract that was eventually signed industry-wide.
5: Here they come again, billionaires, wailing that Congress must act immediately to slash the monthly Social Security checks that middle-class and poor retirees count on. Plutocratic elites and their anti-government ideologues periodically erupt in outrage that elderly Americans who've earned retirement benefits are depleting the Social Security Trust Fund. So, they exclaim, government must cut the payments these old folks are getting. But wait, it's not the government's money. It belongs to the retirees themselves. They've paid monthly payroll taxes into the fund for years on the guarantee that they would later draw benefits out. Maybe so, bark opponents, but the money well is going dry, so the only way to save the program is to chop payments owed to beneficiaries. In three words, that's a lie. What the super wealthy don't want us to notice is that the Social Security tax is spectacularly unfair. If your yearly income is less than $185,000, which includes 95% of us, every penny of your earnings are subject to retirement tax. But if you're paid $1 million a year, or $1 billion, or even more, everything over $185,000 is tax-free. Sweet. Wait, there's more. Instead of being paid wages, most uber-wealthy people draw their annual income from a Wall Street scheme called unrealized capital gains. Big surprise, those gains are totally exempted from our nation's retirement tax. This is Jim Hightower saying, so let's make Musk, Zuckerberg, Bezos, and other tax-dodging billionaires pay on all of their income, like the rest of us do. That's only fair. Then, America can increase benefits so everyone can have a dignified retirement. Now that's true fairness.
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3: So, you know, I love talking to people who are dumb enough to run for political office. We get candidates coming through here all the time, and I always ask the same questions. You know, what motivates you? What are you doing? But my next victim, if you will, a single mom from New Jersey who said, hey, you know, Chris Smith's been in Congress an awful long time, needs a challenger. And you got a president who's saying, well, we can't do anything about child care. Maybe by having, I don't know, a single mom in Congress, we might actually bring that issue up. And maybe someone with a voice other than the president's going, hey, we need to bomb instead of take care of our children. I'm just throwing that out there as a maybe. And that's why I've asked Rachel Peace to come share some thoughts with us. Rachel is running in New Jersey's 4th Congressional District. You can check out her website, peace4shore.com, peace4shore.com. 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
6: Thank you so much for having me. And you are the one Smith that I am happy to spend time with. Actually, you're the only one I can spend time with because our current congressman doesn't often come to the Jersey Shore. He lives in Virginia.
3: And that's what I've heard. Another one of those absent Congress people who, you know, got other things to do. No real town halls or any of that. But let's start with you. I'm going to start with the premise. He's bad. We need good. We've got a bad tool in there now. How do we get someone who's going to be a little bit sharper, a little bit more effective? Why? I guess the Teddy Kennedy question. Why? Why would you do this to yourself? Why do you want to put yourself in this fishbowl and get the kind of arrows and attacks that are coming? Tell me why.
6: It's a great question, and I'm asked it every day, many times a day, because this is what's viewed as an unwinnable district. And so there's kind of just this running joke that, like, anyone who runs for this seat is a sacrificial lamb, because the way that redistricting works in New Jersey, this particular district has most of the red-leaning towns in it. It is considered the reddest district. But for me, it's the district that I was born into, that I grew up in, that I'm raising my son in. And while I had never run for office before, and I never had any intentions to run for office, we've seen over the past decade a descent into madness in politics in America. People often joke, like, oh, I wish I could just, you know, not know. Like, I would like one boring day where, like, I'm not even sure what the government's doing, because there's nothing really of consequence. But here we're all constantly overwhelmed. And last year I had found out what was then called HR1, which would eventually become the One Big Beautiful Bill, was, you know, in the works. And I'm a single mom myself, and my now 5-year-old, he was 4 at the time, are both recipients of New Jersey Family Care, which is what we call Medicaid here in New Jersey. So is my older sibling, who's disabled. And so that was a moment for me where I was like, this hasn't happened yet. Is there a way that I could do something about it? And that kind of kicked off a whirlwind descent into New Jersey politics, where I was doing empty seat town halls for Chris Smith with local, organizing grassroots organizing groups and unions. I was doing press conferences with other members of the New Jersey congressional delegation, roundtables with candidates for governor. Like, I just kind of threw myself into it and was like, I need to figure out how to do something to be helpful to people. And, we ended up organizing, myself and many of my neighbors, to try and prevent Chris Smith from voting for the cuts to Medicaid and Social Security. And, we definitely got his attention. Our story got picked up in USA Today. And as soon as that happened, and he then voted for the

0: change, not folded money?
1: 100%. I joke to people while I'm out in the district. I say, you know, I have to do this thing called my FEC filing, where you're supposed to disclose any stocks that you may have, because, you know, people are very well aware that a lot of members of Congress take advantage of their positions and are essentially insider trading. I think corruption across the board is something that maybe more than 70% of Americans are very much against. They want dark money, big money, PAC money, all that out of politics. And I'm like, I disclosed credit card debt. I didn't have stocks to disclose because I had to close my 401k during the pandemic, when I was laid off 7 months pregnant. Like, I have lived the same struggles as most people. And so that none of this is just theoretical or words on a paper to me. It impacts my daily life and it impacts the lives of the people that I'm hoping to represent. So I think that that resonates with people and they're like, wow, there's someone who gets it and who actually cares about me.
0: No, I mean, look, the reality is there are a lot of single mothers in this country. So some of them went to vote and maybe voted on their interests because we got a president who came out and said it. I got to tell you, I was a bit shocked that he was as blunt as he was saying.
1: No, I wasn't.
0: I was a little shocked that you, because normally he doesn't decide to, you know, just blurt that out. All the other stuff, yes, but we can't do anything to help with childcare. It kind of shows the misogynistic view because, you know, most men don't have to have that problem. It seems interesting, but bombs, not children. I guess you weren't surprised, were you?
1: I wasn't, because as a single mom and a small business owner who's just been figuring out this patchwork lack of a system that we truly have for families in America, for years now, I've been paying attention to organizations on the ground who are advocating for change to make structural improvements, because this isn't a woman's issue. This is an economic issue. Women are leaving the workforce in droves, and it's because you're faced with one of two things. Either both parents in a two-family house have to work, but the majority of the second salary goes to childcare, or one parent stays home and does the childcare uncompensated, and the family struggles because you can't really seem to survive on a single parent income in America. And as a single parent, I can definitely attest to that. And so I found out recently, one in five American families are led by a single mom. But today in the House of Representatives, there are no mothers, single mothers of children under the age of six. So if we want to look at that first critical 3 years before anyone gets into preschool, and for some families, it's 4 years, depending on if you have 3K or 4K, you need someone who's recently lived it, knows that it's impossible to navigate and that families are paying what's essentially like college tuition to get care for their children for the first 3 to 4 years of their lives. That is a structural deficit. And the fact that it's framed as women's issues is misogynistic, because women are still by and large considered the default parents. I've been asked by sitting members, well, what are you going to do about childcare? That shouldn't be your first question to me. Your first question to me should be, what are the policies that you're standing on? How's your fundraising going? Are there any ways that I can be helpful towards you to help you step into power? Because a whole lot of organizations say, we want working people, we want to get big dark money out of politics. And when someone steps up to do that, who's from outside of the establishment, you don't actually encounter support to that extent.
0: Yeah, you get pushed down. But, you know, my wife and I were very fortunate. We were able to do what is now not the norm, and that is have one income, me working, her staying home, raising our children. She did an incredible job, and we were very fortunate for it.
1: Yeah.
0: But it was the fact that I had a union job that gave us, you know, excellent wages, excellent benefits, and I work 70 hours a week every week. So it was like I was working two jobs, but we were able to manage. The sad reality is, as you said, two incomes, it's now three, and we're heading towards almost four, because the distribution of wealth in this country is so skewed to the very wealthy. We've got two classes in this country. There's the people who have more wealth than any of us can imagine, and those of us who are just scraping by. So from your perspective, look, I'm a big union guy because I was fortunate enough to have a strong union contract that compensated my labor, gave us the opportunity of really living what was that 50s American dream. From your labor perspective, you know, how do we recreate some of those policies that gave me the chance to do these things? How do we move that down the road to help folks maybe, I don't know, live that American dream?
1: Yeah, well, you know, none of this is like a simple fix. There are a lot of structural barriers to making life work for people in America. And that is why I said, all right, if I'm doing this, I have to go straight for federal, because I cannot, from, you know, the local level, address the fact that healthcare is unacceptable.

0: in our country and not accessible to many people. I can't address issues with access to higher education. I can't address the housing crisis. I can't address the climate crisis. I can't address the childcare crisis. Like, we have crisis upon crisis upon crisis in this country. And our priorities, or at least our governing body's priorities, are totally out of whack. They are so focused on, you know, starting wars overseas and the war machine, and subsidies are going the wrong places. There's no world in which we should still be subsidizing or bolstering coal and oil jobs. We could do the same thing with clean energy. Those would be good union paying labor jobs, right? But we also need to think about, like, how are we spending the tax dollars that are collected? Because if you can spend money to send aid to countries where they have healthcare for everyone, the focus should be on making sure we have healthcare for everyone. If we can spend money bombing children overseas, why couldn't we instead allocate that money to supporting children here in America? And my premise of my campaign is, listen, we need to consider what a living wage actually is. A lot of the proposals in Congress right now are, you know, $17 an hour would be the new federal minimum wage, because it's stagnant at seven something right now, which is unbelievable and mind-boggling. No one can live on that. So I'm like, you know, we would really need to make it more like 25 for people to be able to just get by. And I think unions have always led the way in championing workers' rights. And I would like to see that translate to the rest of the population. You know, most Americans are so busy and overwhelmed and struggling financially that even if they were to be able to strike, some wouldn't choose to, because they would be like unable to feed their families if they had to go out of work for a week or two. And I know that there's been legislation that, like, after 2 weeks of striking, union workers should be able to get short-term unemployment. And I think that that makes good sense. And I think that, you know, some of the concerns that people have with a living wage, right, where they'll say, well, small business owners wouldn't be able to, you know, close that gap. Well, maybe if there were government subsidies going towards helping close the gap for small businesses, rather than to things that really very few Americans are supportive of. Right. And if we made corporations pay their fair share of taxes and billionaires pay their fair share of taxes, there have been entire books written about how that could end child poverty and child hunger. Like,
1: no, we learned that during the pandemic.
0: Priorities clear.
1: We learned that during the pandemic. You know, we gave people money, and that money helped them feed their children. That money helped put food on the table, keep a roof over their head. We know how to do this. It's just that the distribution of wealth in this country is so badly skewed. And yesterday on the program, we talked about the average wealth of the country. You know, we're number two in the world in average wealth. When you take the amount of wealth that we have and divide it by all of the people, we're number two in the world with something like $690,000 per person. But when you hit that median number, it's about 69 grand. So that's telling, and we're like 28th in the world in that. So you go, hold on a second. There seems to be some kind of mechanism that's skewing this towards, you know, a couple people having a whole lot of money and the rest of us, well, maybe not so much. And this is where I come back to the tax code. We need to either dig up Dwight David Eisenhower and go back to that tax code, or figure something else out on how we redistribute wealth to reward work in this country again, so that people, one, want to work, and two, when they do, they actually do get ahead.
0: Yeah, I mean, I think that if people felt like their work was making a difference for them, that in and of itself would be the incentive. Most people don't want a handout. And I, as someone who's on Medicaid, I understand the stigma that people face for accepting support. But I want people to remember that many people on Medicaid, A, are working and paying taxes, so they are not just getting a handout, they're paying into those services. And I really just think we need to see an expansion of programs that benefit Americans with American taxpayer dollars. If you're collecting our taxes, we need to feel the tangible differences in our lives and that our lives are getting better.
1: Healthcare, not war.
0: Yes, 100%. Healthcare is how I got into this fight, because a lot of people don't know this, but 80 years ago this summer, it was the World Health Organization. They got together in New York City, and our attorney general presided over their meeting when they developed the constitution for the World Health Organization, in which all of the developed nations agreed that healthcare was a human right. We are the only ones who did not then follow through on that promise. And we've now pulled out of organizations that are trying to make sure people stay healthy. And we have one side of the political spectrum that speaks the right way. They say make America healthy again, but they do the opposite. They defund the limited programs that we have while saying that they support health. It just, none of it makes any sense.
1: So you've brought up the MAHA people, which to me points to Robert Kennedy Jr. I got to imagine as a mother, I got to imagine you're inundated with the, you're feeding your baby the wrong stuff because, there's this chemical in there. I'm sure you've heard this line. There's something in there that's in, paint thinner, and it's in your baby formula. And they're playing on preying on your not understanding science or chemistry or any of that. This stuff has got to hit home for you. Because I'll tell you, RFK Jr., when my oldest daughter was born, got me, there was Tamiflu in all the vaccines. And I ran to our pediatrician and said, hey, what do you think of this? And my pediatrician said, he's a quack. Don't listen. This isn't in the vaccine. And I'm like, but he said, yeah, he's crazy. And, 25 years ago, I realized he's crazy. Why is he the head of health and human? I have no idea.
0: There are a whole lot of people that have been put into positions that they are not qualified for. And when people say to me, like, well, what makes you qualified to run for Congress? I'm like, first and foremost, the bar is on the floor. We have the former head of the WWE leading the education department. Like, these are not assignments at this point of experts to agencies. And the point of the House of Representatives is not for people to be experts in the law. It is to be a representative body of the country, and people from all different backgrounds and life experiences and careers come in and they bring their expertise together so that the population doesn't feel like their representatives are totally out of touch with their lives.
1: And their
0: rage. I don't have to be right. The gerontocracy is something that frustrates the living heck out of so many people. And the fact that I was negative 12 when the man I'm running against was elected, it's unacceptable. It'd be one thing if he was doing great stuff for people to this day and he was evolving his stances on things as he got more information, but he still proudly displays photographs with Reagan in his office and points to trickle-down economics as working when we have decades worth of studies that say that it doesn't, that when you cut taxes on corporations and billionaires, they're going to hoard that wealth. They're going to start doing stock buybacks. They're going to give their CEOs higher salaries, and it's never going to get down to the people. So I'm tired of this trickle-down narrative. And even if you don't follow any of the things that we just said, if you've never heard the term trickle-down economics, you know that when you go to the gas pump right now, you're handing them a $50 bill and it doesn't fill the tank. Before this current presidency, I could fill my tank for $35. So, things are just getting worse and worse and worse for people, and you cannot, the definition of insanity is to continue doing the same thing. Yeah. So what I'm begging of people in my district is, hey, you have had this guy for 45 years. Would you just this once try something different? Give peace a chance. I'm going here strictly because I want to help people and make life better. That's it.
1: That's
0: I never
1: awesome.
0: Wanted to do this.
1: No, that's awesome. Yeah. I'm glad you went on the age rant, but I said to bring your rage because the house is where the rage is and the passion of the people are. And I listen to you and I go, there's some rage and passion there, that I think America could use in the halls of power right now because we're outraged about all the wrong things. I keep talking about, I want good outrage. I want people to be outraged when a worker gets their wages stolen, when a worker gets hurt, when a mother can't find childcare or put food on the table. I want us to rage about the right things, not just there's some trans kid playing a sport and I'm going to lose my mind.
0: Yep. I mean, these are narratives that happen really frequently here in my district. I just saw someone who's in the state legislative body. I forget if he's an assemblyman or a senator, going on and on about late stage abortions and trans kids and their affirming health care. And I just sat down and was like looking at the studies and the data, and it's so insane. They are just picking these issues that impact the smallest percentage of the population. First of all, there's like 1% of dilated and curettages that happen in the third trimester, and it's because of a medical issue at that point. If a man has never carried a pregnancy, he would be able to understand that you don't go through 8-9 months of pregnancy and carrying this baby just to like all of a sudden decide, yeah, never mind, I don't want to do this.
1: No,
0: it's a medical intervention.
1: I actually know people who believed that when my wife and I were racing to the hospital, the baby was coming, our kids were coming, that the doctor looked up at us on the table and go, which way are we going with this? Are we bringing it, or are we gonna take right. it to pieces? And there are people,
0: and
1: who
0: I think it's so offensive because the people who are in need of those medical services, they're already going through a trauma.
1: Yeah.
0: They wanted that child. If you're in the last trimester, you're not only heartbroken, but now you're being put in a position where legislators are intervening in a decision that should be between you and your doctor, and that kills people.
1: No.
0: People have died, and it's disproportionately Black women. Because they're not taken as seriously, and we have bias baked into our healthcare system, sadly. But between that and affirming healthcare for trans kids, first of all, there's a whole lot of misinformation around that too. I was speaking to someone in the district, and he was under the impression that they were cutting off children's genitals in the local public schools.
1: At lunchtime. And then they went to school in the morning, a boy came home, a girl.
0: I said, sir, we have underfunded public schools and we're getting cuts to healthcare services in the schools through Medicaid for children with disabilities. In what world is every school somehow inserting a surgical suite? Yeah. What are we talking about? this isn't even logical. And instead of focusing on the 1 in 3 people who, you know, are struggling to afford the doctor in America, you know, we're talking about
1: it's crazy.
0: It's all fake. It's false. They're redirecting their anger at the wrong stuff.
1: I'm with you. So last 30 seconds. Why Rachel Peace? Why you? Why now? What's the reason that you're it?
0: I'd keep telling people, you know, give peace a chance. I am a local. I am someone who didn't actually want to run for office. And I think that is important for people to start looking for. Is it someone who's just after, you know, ego and their political ambition and having that title and that power? Or is it someone who's like, I want to be a servant. I want to go and help my neighbors, which is exactly what I'm doing. Because let me tell you, as a single mom and a small business owner and a domestic violence survivor and someone who's deep in credit card debt, none of this is convenient or easy or something that is like beneficial to me. This is something that I am doing because I care deeply about people. And I wouldn't be able to do it if it was not for all of my neighbors who are coming together and getting behind this campaign. We have people offering childcare to me off of our volunteer form so that I can do this. Like our campaign, we are creating the village that everyone wants and is missing in contemporary society. So
1: good
0: that's
1: on you.
0: The feeling that you want, you know, vote for someone who genuinely cares about
1: there you.
0: You
1: go. The website, peaceforsure.com, peaceforsure.com. We'll get links out on social media. Rachel, good on you. I wish you the best, and I hope you'll come back and talk with us again down the road.
0: Absolutely. Thanks for the lively conversation.
1: Thanks so much. Want to hear your thoughts? Email me, rick@thericksmithshow.com. What do you think? I want to hear it, rick@thericksmithshow.com. And do we need more people like Rachel, who the most important part of that doesn't want the job, wants to help? For me, that's a big one. Right back. I'm Rick Smith, and this is Labor History in 2. This day in labor history, the year was 1931. That was the day that Ralph Gray was attacked for trying to organize Black farmers. Gray was born to a large African-American family in Alabama. Living in the Jim Crow South, he became a tenant farmer. He joined the Communist Party. At the time, communist labor organizers were often more open to Black membership and leadership than were other white-dominated labor organizations. Along with his brother Tommy, Ralph helped to found the Croppers and Farm Workers Union in Tallapoosa County, Alabama. They set to work organizing Black sharecroppers. Then, several of the local landlords stopped providing food and money to their workers. They did this in an effort to force the Black workers to labor on building a new sawmill. Angry sharecroppers joined the new union in protest. The union demanded more autonomy for the tenant farmers. They also demanded a longer school day and a public school bus for their children. Alarmed by this organizing, the sheriff, Kyle Young, led a posse to break up a union meeting. They beat and terrorized the union members. The vigilantes then went to Tommy Gray's house, where they fractured his wife's skull. Ralph Gray chased them off with a shotgun. But the next night, on July 16th, the union met again. Gray and others armed themselves to protect the meeting. Gunfire was exchanged. The sheriff shot Ralph Gray while he lay on the ground, already wounded. The mob of vigilantes then burned Gray's house to the ground. They placed Gray's mutilated corpse on the courthouse steps as a warning to any others who dare to stand up for the rights of black workers.
2: 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For more information, go to laborhistoryin2.com.
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1: So the big speech, the focus from what I'm being told is it's going to be all about election integrity. And as we talked about a moment ago with Rebecca Carruthers, the reality is I don't think Herschel Walker is going to be the senator from Georgia. But the fact that that's even anyone's even talking about the possibility that that could remotely happen shows you how ludicrous this speech is going to be. And in my view, unless it's all focused on how we're ending this beginning of World War III, because I'm told, again, from people who are a little more concerned about this than even I am, that this, you're starting to see the countries lining up what could be the next world war. And I got to be honest, don't know how many of our allies are going to be on our side. And you know what else we're not going to hear? Anything that Rachel Peace was talking about, any of the help for single mothers, any of the health care, any of the education, any of that, because we need guns. Never mind butter or education or sugar or shoes. Never mind any of that. We need war production, because he's now a wartime president. Something I guess he's always wanted to be. So as you get your bingo card out, do you think healthcare is going to be on there? Do you think childcare is going to be on there? Do you think anything that's going to affect your life is going to be in that speech? It's going to be all grievance. Poor woe is me. The fake news has rigged the economy. Believe me, the fake news has rigged the elections. There's voter fraud everywhere. There's no voter integrity. The states are lying. Except he won. So figure that nonsense out. And look, I'm saying rigged or rigged economy is going to be the number one word out of his mouth. I've got some friends who are saying, no, it's going to be believe me, because he needs to restore trust. Also, like I said, there's other crazy stuff in there. The total disaster, I'm told, could be. So I'm not sure where you're putting your bets on all of this, or if you're even going to bother to watch. Because I got to be honest, I don't know that it's worth. And the best thing that we could possibly do is not even watch what he says and just respond to the fact that he's not getting us out of his war. Maybe take the time that we're not watching him blather on. Maybe take that time to talk to a neighbor about the fact that we are ramping up a war economy because he's starting World War III. Maybe that's where we should be starting. Or maybe, you know, tell somebody who believes that the election was rigged, going, yeah, it's amazing, you know, how Kamala Harris is in the White House. Or that Democrats control the House and the Senate. Want to hear your thoughts? Rick at TheRickSmithShow.com. Thanks so much for being here. We'll see you back here next time.
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5: With the Strait of Hormuz closed, everybody takes a hit all the same, don't they? 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
6: Barely.
5: Why did Trump make war on Iran? Of all the impacts on foreign affairs and the fraying of traditional alliances and on the state of Israel, our guest today writes that not only is the oil pipeline plugged at the Strait of Hormuz, but that other simple capitalist dynamics have also been at work. The Iran war likely triggered yet another massive transfer of wealth to the very richest. How can that be? The oil shock of 2026 feels like that rare crisis which hurts everyone equally. Not the case, says Ben Ballant-Curti in Jacobin magazine in an article entitled, "The War on Iran Has Made the Rich Even Richer." He points out that over 50% of the profits from recent oil supply shocks went to the top 1% of Americans. That pesky 1%. The bottom half received just 1%. Supply shocks like COVID and those related to Russia's war on Ukraine could have presaged the dynamic of which he writes. The warning was there, if we chose to look. Ben Ballant-Curti is an economics and antitrust journalist based in New York. He was previously a research fellow at the Reimagining the Economy Project at Harvard. He says much of the increase in U.S. fuel costs has been the result of increased profit margins, not increased costs for U.S. fossil fuel refiners. Well, I'm surprised, but I'm not surprised. Ben, thanks so much for being with us on Keeping Democracy Alive.
6: Thank you for having me.
5: What happened in 2021 and 2022 that we could have learned from relative to where the money goes from oil shocks?
6: So in 2021, that was kind of the recovery from COVID. Lockdowns had been going on in 2020, and then there was kind of a relief from that, and people started driving more. So as you can imagine, during lockdowns, people weren't using as much gasoline. And then they started to go out more and buy more gasoline. So there was kind of a spike in demand in that period. There were some other kind of minor supply shocks, but for these purposes, actually 2022 is kind of the best example because that's when Russia invaded Ukraine.
5: Right.
6: And in that period, in response to that kind of geopolitical tension, the U.S. and a lot of other European and Western countries voluntarily basically forbid themselves from buying Russian oil, which, and Russia is one of the main providers of oil in the world. So that kind of cut down on the amount of oil that was put on markets, constituting a supply shock. So when that supply shock happened, the price of oil rose a lot, which you might expect just happens because supply is lower.
5: Right.
6: But the thing is that for American and British and European oil companies, it's not like their supply was destroyed or, you know, hampered from coming to market. They actually had the same amount of oil, but because of the Russian oil supply dropping out, the market price of oil is higher, and they could basically just sell their oil at much higher profit margins. Then when those profits happen, those propagate to shareholders from either dividends or stock prices increasing. And that is kind of the natural experiment that these researchers from UMass Amherst and elsewhere used to kind of trace who gets the profits from these oil supply shocks.
5: And you based a lot of your article in Jacobin on some new research from economists that you just referred to, Gregor Semyonuk, I hope I pronounced that right, Isabella Rebler and colleagues. They tracked down the ownership chain from the oil companies down to the individual shareholders. You say what they found was stark. Well, what did they find?
6: So they found that with their assumptions, which are kind of necessary to make in this case, because we can't, you know, look at individual people's financial accounts, but, you know, they do assumptions based on well-founded data about what percentile of the income distribution owns what percent of different assets, basically. And they find that with those assumptions, 50% of the profits from that oil supply shock went to the top 1% of Americans in terms of the income distribution. And conversely, only 1% of the profits went to the bottom 50% of the income distribution. So clearly an extremely unequal distribution of those profits, but unfortunately not too surprising, as you said.
5: Why is it that companies like ExxonMobil and Chevron saw record profits during 2021 and 2022 supply shocks.
6: So it's kind of the same logic that I alluded to before, but in a supply shock, the market price of oil on the commodity markets is governed by the total supply. So that means that, you know, if one oil company falls out of the market, can't bring its products to market, the commodity prices will increase. But for Exxon Mobil and Chevron in that period, they actually could still bring the same amount of oil to market. Effectively, it means that they just saw a massive increase in their profit margins. Like, say they were selling, you know, 1 million barrels of crude oil prior to the shock. They could still sell that 1 million barrels, but instead of a 5% profit margin, it could be they have a 25% profit margin. I think those numbers are probably an exaggeration, but that's the basic logic. Also, when the Russian oil supply dropped out, ExxonMobil and Chevron actually could increase the amount of oil they brought to market to kind of help make up for that lost supply from Russia. But the main mechanism is that they were just able to earn more profit per unit of oil they brought to market.
5: I'm not sure I understand how that works. I mean, the oil from Russia was cut off, appropriately so, but they were able, where did they get the oil that they sold? Was it from Venezuela, or did they just have the oil in reserve?
6: Well, a lot of Exxon's oil, first of all, I'll also say I'm not like an oil markets expert. This is, you know, as many commodity markets go, like, this is quite a complicated one. Exxon does get a lot of its oil from the Middle East. There's a lot of oil fields in the Americas, as you alluded to, Venezuela, Texas, Alaska. So, Russia was only one source of the oil. So that's kind of why Exxon and Chevron, BP, Shell, they're still able to keep selling their amount of oil basically unaffected, while in terms of supply and demand, where you aggregate everything together, there is a lower supply of oil.
5: So there is, in the aggregate, a lower supply of oil, but yet these guys had plenty of oil to sell.
6: Yes, exactly.
5: Please explain how the mechanism funneling the money upward, the windfall for oil executives, works.
6: So kind of at the most basic level, higher margins on each unit sold means more profits.
5: Right.
6: And these companies, which are publicly traded companies, they give out dividends, which means each share that someone owns entitles them to a certain proportion of the company's profits in each quarter. And so, first of all, executives of these companies own a lot of stock. The CEO of Exxon, I pulled up the numbers. He owns over 300,000 shares in Exxon, making him the largest individual shareholder in Exxon. So you can imagine that, you know, if shares in Exxon are $100 today and then they rise 20%, that represents a huge amount of gain and wealth, both in terms of his assets and the dividends, because he gets a lot of dividends from all those stock holdings he has. A lot of these companies also have bonuses in place for their executives. And you can kind of contextualize this in terms of the executives priority and kind of their sole priority is maximizing profits
5: right.
6: for the company and maximizing returns to shareholders.
5: Right.
6: This was kind of actually a shift that took place kind of in the mid to late 20th century, where companies used to be a little bit more socially conscious, perhaps. Not to say that they were, you know, the most virtuous, you know, members of civil society, but there were other considerations than just pure profits. But Milton Friedman, who, you know, a Nobel Prize winning economist from the Chicago School, right. who kind of ushered in a very conservative neoliberal era of economic policy, he had this kind of argument that said that executives of firms should only care about shareholder returns. Any other consideration was a distraction. And I think that kind of leads to today where, you know, as a CEO of ExxonMobil, and when there's a supply shock and, you know, millions of Americans are finding it very difficult to pay their basic needs, maybe a more virtuous executive would say, you know what, we're already making so many profits. We don't need to push the envelope, as it were. We don't need to be too greedy and, you know, squeeze as much profit as we can out of this situation. Let's just kind of relent and, you know, give people some relief. But yeah, exactly. And, but really in our day and age, these massive companies are completely unremorseful when it comes to squeezing as much profit as they can out of everyday people.
5: Wow. How does the research of the Semyonyuk report dismantle the fossil fuel industry's justification of record profits during supply shocks? How does their research dismantle their justification?
6: Yeah, so I quote in the article in Jacobin, actually, the Exxon CEO at the time, he was quoted as saying something along the lines of, you know, there are calls that our record profits should be taxed and, you know, shared among the everyday people that are hurting in this time of inflation. But we're actually already doing this because the public already holds Exxon stock. So they're getting paid dividends from our profits. So he was basically saying that government intervention would be pointless, if not counterproductive, because the profits are already flowing to the public. But this research completely destroys that because it shows that almost none of the profits go to the bottom 50% of people that are hurting the most in supply shock times. And most of it goes to the most wealthy people, meaning that there really is a role for government to play in taxing profits and returning some of those to the people that need it most.
5: Ah, what a concept. If you just tuned in, dear listener, Bert Cohen here. The show is Keeping Democracy Alive. Our guest today is Ben Ballant-Curti, who's got an article in Jacobin magazine, a good magazine, called The War in Iran Has Made the Rich Even Richer. And we're talking about how it's worked. It's a little bit, we're getting into the weeds a little bit, but it's important to understand how over 50% of the profits from recent oil supply shocks went to the top 1% of America, but the bottom half received just 1%. So what was the snowball system the energy companies used to identify all U.S. shareholders?
6: So, yeah, the snowball system, that was actually used by the researchers when they were identifying where the profits flowed to. So what they did was basically they used data from companies that sell data to financial firms that find it useful to know who owns what stocks. But they basically at the first level, they find who are the biggest institutional investors that own stocks in these companies like Exxon, BP? So some of these companies would be like Vanguard investments, you know, could be like other retirement funds, mutual funds. So, you know, you look at the first level, who owns that stuff. Then you look who owns shares in Vanguard. So that's kind of like where you go down a level. And then those are often other institutions. And then you basically just keep going down until you reach an individual person that owns a share in either an institution or an investment fund that can be traced back up to the oil companies. Hopefully that makes sense. But because really what they're interested in is the individuals that own these stocks and where they fall in the income distribution.
5: And most individuals don't own oil stocks, I would think.
6: Yeah, exactly. Or if they do, it's in not very large numbers. I don't know exactly what percentage of the American public owns stock in any form. I mean, it is more than you might think, because most people's retirement accounts, if they have them, are basically owning oil stocks and like lots of stocks on the S&P 500. But the vast majority of oil stocks still are owned by the most wealthy.
5: Uh-huh. As you note, there were understandably calls to tax those profits and return something to the public, which is bearing the costs of the higher prices at the pump. Talk about that, please. Whatever became of that initiative to have some kind of a windfall profits tax?
6: Yeah, so interestingly, in the European Union and the UK, there were a lot of calls in 2022 to do this, and policies were actually passed. I mean, it might not be too surprising, because the EU compared to the United States does have more social democratic policy appetite, perhaps, or at least is able to enact that policy more effectively. So the UK, France, and a lot of countries in the EU did put those in place, but they were never put in place in the US. And for context, there actually had been windfall profits taxes put in place under Jimmy Carter in a similar period in US history, where there was another oil crisis. But those were swiftly gotten rid of by Ronald Reagan when he came in. And in my opinion, it's a shame that that was never really a serious possibility under the current Congress. But maybe in the future, we could put that in place.
5: Yeah. The idea of taxing the windfall. I'm curious, you got a quote from Darren Woods, CEO of ExxonMobil. How did he react?
6: Yeah, so he basically said that, you know, he gets this windfall, which means that it's just pure luck that the commodity price of oil increases and, oh, guess today we can sell it for much higher profits. But he was basically saying that those are already being distributed as dividends to the public. Again, kind of invoking this false premise that everyone in the public owns Exxon stock, so they're all benefiting from this windfall profit, which is clearly not true. So it kind of is emblematic of like a lot of policy debates in this country where people who aren't in the ultra rich for whatever reason still bristle at policies that would tax the ultra rich.
5: Yeah.
6: Which I've heard you talk about before on this show. But yeah, it's kind of another instance of that, in my opinion.
5: Interesting. Yeah, how people with the least are, I found oftentimes in mobile home parks, there are signs for people, you know, political signs for some of the wealthiest people. It's like people dream that they're going to be rich someday themselves and they don't want to have to pay fair taxes. It's a, it's a uniquely American way of thinking, I think.
6: Yeah. I mean, it's definitely, I'm not sure if that, the fact that, you know, less wealthy people might have opposed this policy played a role. I don't think it ever was really seriously considered, by, you know, the Republican Party. So yeah, I guess, but another thing to note is that, you know, this is one supply shock, but as we've already seen in Iran, there are many supply shocks that happen, you know, at fairly regular intervals, not predictable, but there will be many more supply shocks. So if we can get a windfall profits tax policy put in place, it's not like the opportunity for that has already passed. You know, that will be a good thing to have in place going forward.
5: That's an interesting point that there'll be many more supply shocks. So, you know, as we have this campaign season going on right now, people, if they go to rallies where they can ask the candidate a question, they can ask about, what do you think about windfall profits tax, and see what they say about that. You say the bottom half of Americans receive just 1%. This fundamentally changes how we understand supply shock driven inflation. How does that work?
6: So I think this kind of gets into kind of some of the theoretical context of how macroeconomic policy is decided on in the U.S. By the Federal Reserve and, you know, the Council of Economic Advisors. And forgive me if this is a little too abstract, but I think it's pretty important that when the Federal Reserve thinks about balancing its two mandates of inflation and unemployment,
5: right.
6: it uses models. You know, it can't predict what's going to happen with perfect certainty in the future. So it has to create some abstraction of how the economy actually works to do that. But for much of, you know, much of history, at least since, you know, the mid 20th century, the models that those macroeconomic experts have used to predict things are just not good models. They're woefully insufficient. They're, you know, have plenty of mathematical rigor and cleverness, but at their base, the new Keynesian models, they assume that the entire economy can be represented as just one person that both consumes every commodity and also produces every commodity. And that is done for reasons of mathematical, they call it tractability, or, you know, when you're trying to calculate in future periods how the economy is going to evolve, it gets very complicated very quickly. And for those reasons, they basically said, well, this is an assumption, but we think that it represents the economy well enough that we can still make predictions about it. But thankfully, economists at the cutting edge of macroeconomics now are saying, actually, we need to, like, actually think about the income distribution. The predictions we make on the basis of thinking of the economy as one person are actually very different than if we realize that there are some people who have very little wealth and there are some people who have a lot of wealth. And this kind of is an empirical, the Semyonuk research is an empirical case of showing that when these macroeconomic shocks happen, they do not impact everyone the same. And thus, there's good reason to think that the models that we have to think about the effects of inflation are woefully wrong. I mean, you can even economic forecasting is very difficult, obviously,
5: right.
6: But
5: sure.
6: The history of macroeconomics predicting the future, even in the recent inflation surge with COVID, does not give you much faith in those models. So I think it's a welcome change that people are taking inequality seriously as a macroeconomic concern.
5: Oh, that's good to hear. It does appear that, you know, in general, inflation hits everyone roughly equally, but what's the reality? Please explain.
6: Yeah, so kind of part and parcel with what I was just saying, if you just kind of take the average, you know, I guess for context, the way inflation is measured, or the one of the most popular ways, is basically constructing a imaginary basket of goods that people might buy at the grocery
5: right.
6: store and something.
5: Right.
6: You know, so say every week you buy a gallon of milk, you buy a carton of eggs, you buy, you know, 10 gallons of gasoline, et cetera. And then over time you keep track of the price of those different goods. And then through that you can basically say, oh, this month the price of all those goods on average rose this amount. So that's the inflation level that people are experiencing.
5: Right.
6: But we know that people with different levels of income, their baskets are actually going to be different. You know, for people at low levels of income, the majority of their basket is going to be comprised of necessities like food, gasoline, housing. Whereas for more wealthy people, they can cover that stuff with like a smaller proportion of their basket. And the rest of the basket is stuff like, you know, consumer electronics, services, luxury goods. And empirically, the necessities like food, housing, gasoline, those actually increase in price a lot more than luxury goods and other things that wealthier people buy. So you actually need to have a different basket for the lower income people as for the higher income people when you're calculating inflation. Hopefully that makes sense. But
5: yeah,
6: it basically means that the effective inflation rate is going to be higher for lower income people than higher income people. And that is also not even taking into account what this article shows, which is that, you know, in these periods, higher income people get a lot of higher income actually from profits from the supply shift.
5: You refer to something called crack spreads as the standard measure of refinery profit margins. What is that?
6: Yeah, so this was something that I had to learn about actually myself for this article, but it's basically the difference in price between the crude oil that comes into an oil refinery and then the products that are made by refining that crude oil. It kind of represents a profit margin for the refineries. Of course, some of that difference is just because it actually costs money to refine the oil.
5: Right.
6: But when you see the, you know, over time, you'd expect that the technology would improve so that the actual cost of refining the oil should be going down over time, you know, in broad strokes. When you see the crack spread rise a lot, that kind of shows you that, oh, they're like higher profit margins for the refineries here. And that often happens in periods of oil supply shocks.
5: Interesting. So the cost of refining should be going down, but it's not? Is that it? Or is there something Is there a factor that has nothing necessarily to do with refining?
6: Yeah, I mean, in this case, you know, you could say that it's not, you know, there are probably cases in this period where, for whatever reason, the cost of refining did increase. But that is not really the reason that the crack spread is increasing. The crack spread is increasing because companies are able to sell gasoline and diesel for a lot more than they used to, while the input price of the crude oil has stayed the same. So a lot of these companies like ExxonMobil and Chevron, they both extract the crude oil and they refine it. So they're basically able to get the crude oil for the same price they always have, refine it for the same price they always have, but then sell it for much more. And that is mechanically going to increase their crack spread a lot at the refinery.
5: And their profit. Wow. Yes. That's amazing. So their input as price has stayed the same despite the oil supply shock. And when that happens, greater profits drift up to the top. The trickle up, it's the trickle up theory. It works. It does work, unfortunately. If you just tuned in, Bert Cohen here. The show is Keeping Democracy Alive. Our guest today has written an article in Jacobin magazine titled "The War in Iran Has Made the Rich Even Richer," and we're explaining how that happens. Ben Ballant-Curti is our guest on Keeping Democracy Today Alive today. The appearance that there is a lack of oil coming from the Gulf region and the diminished input showed itself in higher fuel costs. I guess that's not exactly accurate.
6: Yeah, so in the Iran period, and I should preface this by saying that we haven't yet had the chance to do the full analysis of profits in the Iran oil shock. So this was kind of an extrapolation of what happened in prior oil shocks. In the Iran oil shock, part of the reason that oil prices have increased is certainly because there's a lack of supply from the Middle East region. But there are companies that do not get their oil from the Middle East region. And for those companies, they're basically taking advantage of the fact that the market commodity price has increased to sell their oil for a lot more than they have to. So, I mean, people make a lot of normative defenses of capitalism by saying, you know, it's not greed. It's you know, the efficient outcome. People are only selling it for as much as they have to because they incur costs to produce the thing. In this case, there's really no case to be made that it's not greed at some level, because they could sell the oil for much cheaper. Not all the companies, but the companies that have not seen their specific supply get hurt, they could sell the oil for much cheaper. They're taking advantage of the fact that the commodity market price is high to sell it for much more than they need to.
5: They're selling it for much more than they need to. Isn't that reassuring to the public? We've been talking about the effects of the Iran war on fuel costs, but what about that other oil-rich region that I mentioned a long time ago in the show, Venezuela? How did the U.S. invasion affect the price of oil coming from Venezuela?
6: So if you look at the price of oil and the oil stock prices at that time, they kind of rose before the invasion actually happened. And this could be for a couple of reasons. So one, you might expect that a lot of the supply of oil comes from Venezuela. You know, if you're expecting Trump to invade Venezuela, that will disrupt the flow of Venezuelan oil
7: to market, and there will be, you know, a spike in the price of oil. So investors might be anticipating that and saying that I want to buy, you know, Exxon stock because they get a lot of oil that's not from Venezuela. So in the way that I've described, their profits could increase. Now, on the other hand, it could have been that

0: people who held Exxon stock.
1: What a surprise. I see a pattern here. You write that the markets were ahead of the public. What do you mean by that?
0: So kind of as I was saying, investors kind of their whole edge is comes from anticipating things. So when they saw that there were signs that there were tensions between Trump and Iran prior to the war actually starting, whether through, you know, public statements or, you know, even when Trump started moving in troops to the Middle East, all of those events can really move market prices because investors are basically, they make their profit by acting early. It's no use to an investor. It's no use to an investor if the Exxon stock rises and then they buy it. They need to have bought it before it rose.
1: Right.
0: So when all the investors move in and start predicting that will happen, you can see that the Exxon and like other oil company prices, rose. And I should say Exxon is probably a bad example for this because they were actually one of the companies that saw some of profits, decrease actually in the Iran war because they do get a lot of oil from the Middle East. But for the Iran war example, BP and Shell are both companies that had record profits in this period. And you can see their stock price really, increasing prior to the war ever starting. So if you just look at the stock chart and like put a point where the Iran war started, you might say, oh, it didn't really increase the stock price. But you actually have to look at when it became apparent to investors that a war was going to happen.
1: Yeah. Yeah, the war in Iran didn't start until February 28th, and the oil stocks in January and February. What happened to those stocks this year?
0: Yeah, so as I was saying, they rose a lot. If you look at a chart, you know, they were pretty flat from August to December of 2025. And then starting in January, they make a precipitous rise. So they were around like 120 throughout August to December 2025. And by end of February, they're at 150, which is a pretty huge increase. And that's Exxon stock, not even talking about BP and Shell, who saw even larger profits in this period. So yeah, if like, say I own, you know, $1 million worth of Exxon stock in that period and it increased 25%. So I just basically earned $250,000 just from sitting around watching my stock appreciate.
1: That's nice. Nothing like hard work and paying off. You say that supply shocks do not spontaneously generate inequality, but instead amplify the inequality already existing. Please say more about that.
0: Yeah, so, you know, this kind of is a point that goes back to, like, Marx, if you're a fan of his. And personally, I do think he had some good insights about capitalism. So his kind of schematic of the way capitalism works is that capitalists, they have money, then they buy commodities with it to then get more money. Whereas prior to capitalism, the end goal was to get more of the commodities, the stuff that you actually use, like food, gasoline, you know, housing. But capitalists are more after money in itself. Sorry for this roundabout way of putting that into context, but the basic idea is that under capitalism, money begets money. You know, you use money to earn more money.
1: Right.
0: So when I say that the supply shocks do not spontaneously generate inequality, they amplify the already existing inequality, it's basically through this mechanism that, you know, a lot of growth in inequality that we've seen is itself a symptom of inequality. like the more unequal the society is, the

0: even more unequal it's going to get, because the rich enrich themselves more than the less wealthy can. And as I've been talking about, you know, the mechanism by which that happens is that they own oil stocks, and those stocks increase in value during the supply shock.
1: Am I inferring correctly here that inequality amplifies itself?
0: I won't wade into the empirical debates about this, because, you know, there are a lot of debates about this, you know, but in broad strokes, I would say that that is the case. You know, this goes back to Thomas Piketty's, who's a pretty prominent economist's point, where he said if you look at large scale human history, at least since the 20th century, the rate of return on capital has been higher than the actual economic growth rate in the economy. Meaning that if I'm a rich person who has a lot of assets, I'm going to earn proportionally more on my assets than a worker is going to earn just by seeing his wage increase, which we would hope would happen with economic growth. I think you're right in saying that inequality is kind of a positive feedback loop. It'll just keep increasing over it. I mean, I think that's kind of what we're seeing right now. Although, as I said before, there are a lot of empirical debates about this topic. So that is kind of my perspective.
1: Well, I appreciate that. And if you just tuned in, Bert Cohen here. The show is Keeping Democracy Alive. Our guest today is Ben Ballant-Curdy, who's written an article in Jacobin Magazine about the war in Iran has made the rich even richer. It's a surprising process. You would think that it's obvious that when the supply runs down and the demand keeps up, it affects everybody equally, but it hasn't. It's the rich have gotten a lot richer, and it's been. One has to wonder why Trump actually made war in Iran. Speaking of which, it does appear that Iran is winning this war, and thus the higher prices for petroleum products. You imply that's not the whole picture. Please explain, if you would.
0: Yeah, so, I mean, one of the perverse things about supply shocks, and again, I will say that we haven't really had the opportunity to fully look at the effects of the Iran war. This is kind of extrapolating from prior supply shocks. But in prior supply shocks, we could maybe extrapolate that Iran's winning the war and the U.S. is losing the war, but not all U.S. citizens are actually losing. If you own a lot of a stock that is an oil company that's seen profits increase a lot, you're actually pretty happy right now with the supply shock and the war. I think it's important to say that in the Iran war, Iran is probably suffering more in terms of gross economic. I mean, of course, real human cost and also economically, because, they've seen a lot of their oil get destroyed and otherwise hampered from coming to market. A reason that, as other people have talked about, Iran has been more resilient than many people, including Trump, expected, is that they are pretty well equipped to kind of withstand those economic losses. Whereas Trump, Trump always has his eye on the markets. And, when you saw that when he tried to implement tariffs and then he quickly retracted them because the markets took a dive, he's not the most long-term thinking guy. Yeah. And I think Iran recognized that they only had to be as strong as Trump was in terms of withstanding the economic losses.
1: Uh-huh. They seem to be taking it pretty strong and coming out of it strongly. How much of the problem we're discussing results from the ownership structure of the global fossil fuel industry itself?
0: I mean, I would say arguably all of this problem is a result of the fact that oil stock is held privately by stockholders. You know, there, whatever debates you want to have about the various efficiencies of government-run industry.
1: Right.
0: At the very least, if oil was nationalized, as it is in, you know, Venezuela, not to, you know, endorse whatever system of government is there, but in Alaska, I will say also, there's a statewide, every citizen of Alaska gets a dividend from the oil there.
1: Uh-huh.
0: You don't see the exacerbation of inequality when that happens if the oil is owned collectively. So not to mention all the perverse incentives that result. I mean, you could imagine that if there were not as many wealthy people that might stand to gain from an oil supply shock or whatever war that has economic implications, the U.S. government would be a lot more reluctant to actually go to war.
1: Uh-huh.
0: So, yeah, I mean, private ownership of these very essential commodities has a lot of perverse outcomes associated with it.
1: So are you saying that if it affected everyone, then the U.S. might be less likely to go to war?
0: Yeah, I mean, this is kind of wading into territory that I'm
1: right.
0: not as well equipped to speak
1: it's
0: about.
1: All right, you can speculate.
0: But yeah, I mean, you know, there's the human cost of war, which is borne predominantly by the less wealthy because those
1: right.
0: are the people that, you know, are in an economic situation where they need to enlist in the army.
1: Right.
0: And then there's the economic cost of war, which, you know, as this research shows, at least in prior oil shocks, has fallen more on the less wealthy than the more wealthy. And, you know, so like, as we know, a lot of our politics is dictated by campaign donations, et cetera.
1: Oh, yes.
0: So yeah, this is kind of speculative, but you might expect that if the costs of these conflicts were borne more equally, the conflicts may happen less.
1: By calling what we're experiencing here inflation or simple market dynamics, what does that leave out?
0: So I think when you call, you know, an increase in oil prices just market dynamics, it's implicitly saying that this is kind of a natural law akin to like the law of gravity, something that really can't be intervened with. But that is really not the case. I mean, first of all, markets can be intervened with.
1: Yes.
0: Even in something I omitted to mention was that Margaret Thatcher actually implemented windfall profits taxes in the 1980s. And, you know, she's known as one of the foremost proponents of tax cuts, you know, getting rid of economic regulation. But even she in the UK thought that there was good reason to intervene in the distribution of these profits. So basically when you say that it's just inflation dynamics or market dynamics, you're kind of naturalizing what is inherently a socially constructed phenomenon. As we've seen, like a lot of the impacts of it are contingent on what was the distribution of wealth prior to the shock. It's not just like this immutable outcome that can't be addressed. And I mean, this goes hand in hand with like conservatives' desire for government to be small and not to intervene in the markets. They rhetorically want people to believe that markets are this natural thing,
1: right?
0: Best left alone.
1: Right.
0: But you know, if Margaret Thatcher even thinks that windfall profit taxes are necessary, you know, there's good reason to think that they should at least be considered, not out of hand dismissed as just obviously counterproductive, as many conservatives like to think of them.
1: You say that the windfall profits tax would be a welcome but only partial remedy to the inequality this shock has exacerbated. In what way would that only be partial?
0: Yeah, so, I mean, the windfall profits tax, if we were able to put it in place, of course, it would, I mean, it depends on where the actual tax revenue would go. You could imagine that it could go specifically to low-income people that are seeing the price of their necessities increase. And that would no doubt help them in hard times of inflation. But, you know, it wouldn't really change the fundamental cause of these problems, which is a very unequal distribution of wealth. So, like, in other words, it would stop the event from the supply shock from worsening inequality, but it wouldn't actually shrink inequality. So I think it would be a welcome step,
1: right?
0: In conjunction with a lot of other policies that would seek to redistribute or pre-distribute, which is kind of a, I'm sure you've come across that idea, wealth more equally.
1: Your piece from Jacobin ends this way. It is time to help U.S. citizens who need it, not corporate executives profiting off destruction and others' misfortune, end of quote. What might that be? How is our current system insufficient to the task?
0: Yeah, so, I mean, U.S. citizens in times of high costs, they really suffer. They find it difficult to pay for the things they need. They also transition away from buying certain things that they might otherwise have bought. So our current system is really insufficient to the task because, you know, as policy stands, we have somewhat of a social safety net. We have unemployment insurance, although that's being attacked. We have Medicaid, although that's also being attacked. Neither of those things adjust to economic conditions sufficiently to neither of them adjust when prices change fast enough so that working people actually are saved from that economic harm. So really, I mean, the only way that we could create a truly just economic system is if the distribution of wealth were changed such that there were not people that were so desperate and really had to go without when the price of things rise. And, you know, I'll leave it to other people who have various ideas on how that could be achieved. I have some myself, but I think this research on the effects of the oil supply shock are a really concrete example of how our perverse system creates perverse outcomes.
1: Indeed it does. Hey, this has been very informative, and I think it's been explained quite thoroughly. Thank you so much, Ben Ballant-Curti, for being with us on Keeping Democracy Alive, and maybe we can look at how oil profits can be more evenly shared, shall we say. I don't know if we can do that. That seems like a stretch, but there was an effort in the 1970s to nationalize oil, and it didn't go anywhere, but who knows. Hey, thanks so much for being with us and for stimulating conversation.
0: Yeah, thanks very much for having me. Yeah, and hopefully I was able to shed some light on these issues. And if anyone's interested, my pieces in Jacobin magazine, which is a great publication.
1: Yes.
0: That I would encourage everyone to read.
1: I would too. Jacobin. Thank you so much.
0: Thank you.

0: If you enjoyed that discussion, don't miss a single show. Subscribe. It's all free.
1: And if you find the information valuable, your friends probably do too. Ask them to also subscribe.
0: It's on Apple, Spotify,
1: Substack,
0: 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Thanks very much.

0: 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It is 5 o'clock. Coming up next, the Bradcast with Brad Friedman.
1: All of these projects you're describing in Nevada have one thing in common. When the sun goes down, they produce zero electricity.
2: Mr. Chairman, I request unanimous consent to enter into the record this amazing new technology that apparently the Secretary is unaware of. It's a battery.
3: Without objection.
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0: 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I'm Brad Friedman, your friendly investigative blogger, journalist, troublemaker, muckraker, an all-around swell fellow, says me from bradblog.com. Thank you very much for joining us for another thrilling edition of the Bradcast, wherein we will be featuring Desi Doyen and her Green News Report a little bit later.
1: Yes.
0: We have been bringing the Green News Report to you on this program for well over 18 years now, if my math is correct. Desi Doyen, is that right? 18?
1: Sounds about right.
0: Something like that. I think coming up on our 1600th episode in the next week. Each episode in and of itself a warning, often more than one, about what was to come if we did not heed the mountain of science warning about what was to come. In the early days of the GNR, there were even a lot of people who identified as Democrats back then who were duped enough to believe that climate change or global warming or whatever you want to call it, it has been called both for decades. No, Democrats did not stop calling it climate change when, or stop calling it global warming when,